0: confronted all four of those people years later, and they all swear they didn't do it. But I know for sure one of them thought I was absolutely nuts.
1: That does it for this edition of Bloomberg Wall Street Week. I'm David Westin. Stay with us. 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
5: This is a Bloomberg Money Minute. There have been a lot of headlines recently about the cruise industry, but it remains resilient.
6: Well, the most recent one was the hantavirus outbreak that was found on a cruise ship that had been going to Antarctica and various other places.
5: Felix Salmon wrote the story for Bloomberg News.
6: Cruise ships are very, very worried always about norovirus, which is also bad, but not quite as bad. And we had a norovirus outbreak as well.
5: So how is it that the industry continues to sail past the headlines?
6: In general, these are not things that the cruise industry has to recover from, because there's actually almost no evidence that they hurt it in the first place. The only thing that actually seemed to make a dent on the cruise industry, and of course it made a very big dent, was the pandemic.
5: He adds cruise ship deaths are rare. There were about 550 passenger deaths between 2000 and 2019, a period that saw over 370 million paying guests. I'm Charlie Pallett, Bloomberg Radio.
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2: From Bloomberg World's headquarters in New York, I'm Doug Krisner. Let's update top stories. We'll look at market action as well. And we'll begin with crude oil. Prices have fallen after President Trump suggested a peace deal between the U.S. and Iran is near. Now, the two sides are said to be closing in on a plan to reopen the Strait of Hormuz. In a post earlier on social media, Trump said the U.S. won't be rushed and that both sides must take their time to get it right. American officials have said the two sides are addressing the precise language on some key issues. Now, in talks earlier, Iran had been pushing for a toll system in the Strait of Hormuz, and that has been a source of friction with the U.S. WTI is down about 4.5% at the moment at 92.20. The Brent contract down about 4.5% as well at 98.80. So it's a holiday shortened week for markets. No trading in the States on Monday given Memorial Day. We'll observe Memorial Day in, Monday, right? South Korea, Hong Kong, and the UK will also be observing holidays on Monday. And as a result of the Memorial Day holiday, no trading in U.S. Treasuries in the Tokyo session. Friday, you might recall, we had a spike in yields at the short end of the curve. That was after Fed Governor Chris Waller said he wouldn't rule out a future rate hike if inflation doesn't begin to slow soon. Elon Musk, the world's richest man, could earn $760 billion from his SpaceX pay packages. More from Bloomberg's Charlie Pellet.
3: Elon Musk could receive more than 1.3 billion shares from SpaceX if the company hits certain market capitalization and operational milestones, that according to calculations by the Bloomberg Billionaires Index. Now, to get the maximum payout, Musk will need to establish a permanent human colony on Mars with at least 1 million inhabitants. Along with a similarly structured pay deal at Tesla, Musk now has about $1.8 trillion of equity awards on the line if his companies meet the targets. In New York, Charlie Pellet, Bloomberg Radio.
2: 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In Sydney, ASX 200 down 0.1%. 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
9: I'm Michelle Hussein, and you're listening to some highlights from the Michelle Hussein Show podcast on Bloomberg Radio. Today, I'm speaking with the British journalist and broadcaster David Dimbleby about the state of UK politics.
10: We're in a dire state. You can explain how awful things are and say we'll do our best, but you have to have a degree of charisma to do it. And one thing our present Prime Minister does not have is charisma.
9: David Dimbleby, who anchored 10 general elections on the febrile atmosphere in UK politics. Would you say to the Labour Party, don't change your Prime Minister?
10: No, absolutely not. I'd say change him. I think you've got a dud there. A nice man and no doubt very intelligent man, but a man so overcautious. Seen publicly somebody who decides something and then once he gets a bit of opposition, turns back.
9: From Bloomberg Weekend, this is the Michelle Hussein Show. I'm Michelle Hussein. As we go into this episode, I want to say that if you're from the UK, then David Dimbleby is not going to need an introduction. You'll know him, or at least you'd recognize him. He was, for decades, the face of election programs on the BBC, the person who said which party had won, who announced on air in the middle of the night in June 2016, nearly 10 years ago, that the UK had voted to leave.

of the European Union. He has seen prime ministers from Thatcher to Blair and many more since come into power and then leave it. Which is why I thought of him in relation to the unrest in the governing Labour Party right now. The possibility that Keir Starmer, who won a landslide election victory just 2 years ago, could soon be unseated by one of his own.

0: the face of election programmes on the BBC, the person who said which party had won, who announced on air in the middle of the night in June 2016, nearly 10 years ago, that the UK had voted to leave the European Union. He has seen prime ministers from Thatcher to Blair and many more since come into power and then leave it. Which is why I thought of him in relation to the unrest in the governing Labour Party right now. The possibility that Keir Starmer, who won a landslide election victory just 2 years ago, could soon be unseated by one of his own. I wanted David Dimbleby to put that in a wider context, to analyse what's happening in the UK, to look at its leaders, start onto the conversation. This is what happened when he settled into his chair in the studio.
1: Oh, thank you for tempting me in. You only got me here by grotesque flattery.
0: I like to think of it as persuasion, but you're someone who's observed...
1: Are you beginning now?
0: We're already recording.
1: How long are we going to talk for?
0: I think we'll talk for 40 minutes.
1: Jesus, yes, okay.
0: It'll go by quickly, I promise.
1: That's what they say.
0: Yeah.
1: That's just flattery to you.
0: You might even enjoy it, you know.
1: No.
0: We'll revisit that question at the end. So, with the level of instability that the UK is seeing at the moment, this prospect that we might have a seventh prime minister in a decade, as an observer of the political landscape for so many years, I just want to know what you make of that and why you think it's happening.
1: Well, the churn in prime ministers has really been Tory, hasn't it? Cameron, May, Johnson, Truss, for God's sake. And then Sunak, who barely had a chance, and then there was a general election. So it's the Tories who've been doing the churning, not Labour. I do remember there was a famous thing Harold Wilson always said, which was the way to lead the Labour Party when they're in government is to keep driving so hard that everybody's clinging on for dear life, not to fall off the Labour wagon. The moment you sort of show any signs of deferring things, changing your mind, then everybody starts fighting for their idea of what the Labour Party should be. So you need a Prime Minister who can drive it, and that's the key thing. And then that brings back confidence to the Labour Party, or fear that they'll be kicked out if they're not in accord with it.
0: But the fact that it is happening now to a UK Prime Minister being questioned, and more than questioned, from within his own party, doesn't that show that there is something wider afoot than these two dominant parties, that there's something about our political firmament or the appetite of our public that seems to engender this?
1: Well, there's certainly an electoral system, and I don't want to go into constitutional things, that absolutely doesn't reflect opinion in the country. And so a lot of people feel that they vote in a general election and it doesn't get represented. I mean, if you look at the last general election, Reform got, I think, more votes than the Liberal Democrats. They got a tiny number of seats. The proportions people get doesn't reflect the balance of opinion. So if you go into the voting booth and you vote and millions of people vote and then you don't get any seats in the House of Commons, you feel unrepresented. And I think that does cause huge frustration. I mean, it's crazy to argue for, you know, a change in our constitution. I don't think that's going to happen. It's a long process, but our constitution is very suited to aristocratic government in the 18th and 19th centuries. I mean, public having views? I mean, people below a certain freehold value of house having views? No, it wasn't contrived for that. It was simply for a simple, virtually a dichotomy. And even then, during the 18th and 19th centuries, we churned prime ministers. So there's nothing much new in the churning that went on with Liz Truss. I mean, she was obviously a disastrous choice and it didn't work out. But it's, I think, much more important is that how do you get, and this is where Reform comes in, and I suspect some of the vote for the Greens come in, if people don't feel that they are getting represented, if you have a swathe of people voting Reform who got more votes, for instance, in the last general election than the Liberal Democrats, but only got four seats to the Liberal Democrats, 40 or 50, whatever it was, then people, you know, facing issues about their income going down and the NHS not serving them well and everything, feel, but I've

0: voted and nothing actually happens.
1: Yeah.
0: And if you take, I mean, you have to be careful with voting, but you have to take sort of accumulation of individual votes. I mean, the suffragists always treat it as their great swathes of opinion. But if you go into the minds of just a single voter, in Makerfield, for instance, where there's going to be this by-election.
1: The one that may bring the likely next Prime Minister to Parliament.
0: Though Reform won 50% of the vote there in the local elections in that area. So nobody knows quite what will happen. But I mean, if you took that and just examined what individual voters thought and then asked them whether they felt they were represented, that's why they're voting for Reform, because they don't feel, what is that word, heard. They don't feel heard.
1: Mm.
0: But we're off track on the churning of prime ministers, because I think that's much more to do with warfare within political parties.
1: Yes, but I remember the time, and I'm sure you remember as well, where, you know, in the British political establishment, more widely the public, you'd look at the many prime ministers somewhere like Italy and you'd feel quite superior about it, that yes. was not the kind of thing that happened in the UK. Do you think that we are heading for a multi-party system that will mean the only way to govern will be to be in coalitions?
0: Yes.
1: And that will, well, that will need a different mindset.
0: Certainly on the present form of Reform. I mean, if the local election results were at a general election, and of course, this, you know, there are all sorts of caveats you have to put in about, well, would it have been exactly the same? If it had been, Reform wouldn't have a working majority in the House of Commons. So, of course, there would have to be, yes. And I mean, it's easy, you know, I mean, it's easy to mock countries like Italy, where it was all chaotic and now seems to be rather stable. I mean, these things come and go. We were the sick man of Europe, remember, way back. I mean, in my lifetime, not in yours. We were the sick man of Europe because our growth was low. We had winter of discontent. We had strikes everewhere. The country ground to a halt. We had a three-day week. I mean,
1: I'm not saying I'm optimistic.
0: I'm wondering
1: if you're saying, should one be steady at the moment then? And would you say to the Labour Party, don't change your Prime Minister?
0: No, absolutely not. I'd say change him. I think you've got a dud there. I mean, a nice man and no doubt very intelligent man, but a man so overcautious and so seen publicly, I don't know what he is privately, but seen publicly,

0: and then is in a position to challenge the Prime Minister. Do you think he would be different in substance, or is it the case that he'd be a better communicator, and that is crucial in our age?
1: I think he'd be a far better communicator. I don't know what his views are. I mean, I've had him on programmes often and have never quite been able to work out what he stands for, to tell the truth. I think it comes and goes a bit. I mean, you know, we've now got this thing that he wants to go back into the EU. Oh, no, I don't, actually. No, I don't want to go back into the EU. No, that's way... Well, obviously he has to say that, because if he goes... I mean, he's not going to win... Not going to win the Labour Party over. He's not going to win the country over if he says it's time to go back into the EU.
0: Well, he's probably not going to win election in that particular area.
1: Yeah, and in that area, I mean, which was a reform area. So how would he be different? I think he has on his side the kind of political patina of energy, youth, enthusiasm, and the so-called success of Manchester, which is, compared to the UK as a whole, tiny microcosm, but nevertheless generally seen to be successful, that they brought in, they got industry to come to Manchester. Manchester was revived under Burnham's mayoralty. And we keep on being told he was very good with the buses. So, you know, those are, sound small things, but they show a kind of willingness to change.
0: More from my conversation with David Dimbleby coming up. I'm Michelle Hussein, and this is Bloomberg.
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5: I'm Michelle Hussein, and you're listening to some highlights from the Michelle Hussein Show podcast on Bloomberg Radio. Today, I'm speaking with the British journalist and broadcaster David Dimbleby about the state of UK politics.
6: People are genuinely feeling hard-pressed, hard done by. They're not able to take their holidays. Money doesn't go round as well as it did. And that's really oppressive, because it's a trap. Because the theory of successful social democracy is amelioration all the time. That's the point of it. A society goes richer because of the energy, inventiveness, enthusiasm, and commitment that it has to its own prosperity. So it produces better educated people, it produces more intelligent solutions to problems. And we've had, the problem of going from a heavily industrialized society to a service industry society, which is difficult. But this position of falling back, so you get these terrible stories of, young people unemployed in perpetuity, and then coming forward with supposed mental health problems and then being put on drugs and all that. We're in a dire state. I'm not pretending we're not in a dire state. I think we are. In that sense,
5: economically, socially, I think you mean
6: economically, yeah. As well.
5: And what is the impact of that on the social fabric?
6: I don't know. They don't riot. Well, they do riot, actually, as we saw this week. I mean, the two massive demonstrations in London, which mercifully didn't end up in 1,000 deaths. And I think people who vote Reform, I don't know quite what they're after, but it's certainly, I think, probably above all, greater prosperity. That's the one thing people go for. It may get disguised as controlling immigration. You know, it may get disguised as cutting taxation or something, but it's actually GDP growth, so that people feel, each generation feels that they're doing better and not that they're slipping back. And that's the key to good government. And I mean, God knows how at the moment that can be done, because we're, up to our eyes in, the IMF says we can't go any further. On our debt, on our gilt yields and all that, we can't change that. You can't effectively reduce taxation. You can't effectively, I don't know what you do.
5: Are you
6: but
5: worried?
6: What I do know you do is you have to kind of recognize those are the problems and talk about them.
5: And you need the leaders who are fit for the moment.
6: Yes. I mean, maybe I put too much on leadership, but I do think that acknowledging, you can't just be mealy-mouthed and say things are going to get better and then actually do nothing very much. If you want to, you can explain how awful things are and say we'll do our best. But you have to have a degree of charisma to do it. And one thing our present Prime Minister does not have is charisma. I mean, he mutters. He mutters.
5: Are you?
6: I mean, look at Trump. Trump's a good example. Trump traded on exactly the same disaffection in the middle of America that has led to the rise of Reform That is to say,

0: lower middle class, put it that way, and working people who just feel they're slipping backwards. And that's why Trump was so enthusiastically endorsed. That's why he may be in trouble in the midterms if the economy doesn't pick up. And that's a strong, real political instinct. I mean, people in Wall Street or the city can sort of sneer at it and, you know, those are the left behinds. But they're the voters. It's a democracy. And they're the ones who have to be constantly nurtured and looked after if democracy is to work, if to succeed.
1: Are you worried about what the future holds for the country?
0: Yes. I've always been worried. I was worried when we had the three-day week. I was worried when the offshoot of the Iraq war. I'm worried about the Iran war. Of course, I'm worried about the future in that sense. But if you mean, am I worried about whether our politics can cope with the crisis we're in? Yes, I am, because I think in some ways it's unfitted to cope for the reasons that I was explaining.
1: What do you think about the prospect of Nigel Farage being the next prime minister?
0: Can I say this? I don't know. I'm not sure he's temperamentally suited to the job. And I haven't yet seen any signs around him of people of caliber to act as Chancellor of the Exchequer, Foreign Secretary, Home Secretary, until we see them and how competent they are. At the moment, it's a bit of a sort of mix and match leftovers, it seems to me. I don't yet feel that Farage is presenting other than himself and some bold ideas which may or may not be acceptable or doable.
1: I don't think he's presenting himself as a
0: government yet, but he's got 3 years to go.
1: We know that they've got a big policy on mass deportations. That's what they have promised if they come to government. Mm. And that does mean that given they want to abolish the indefinite leave to remain status, where people can be here without being British citizens if they've fulfilled the requirements. I mean, the prospect of policies like that, instinctively, how do you respond to them? What do you think they would mean for the Britain we know?
0: I think instinctively that they would be totally disastrous, because I think that the ramifications would go well beyond the few who may be here because they've cheated about their circumstances or, you know, have got indefinite leave to remain improperly. But overall, I think it would have a terrible effect on communities that for 20, 30, 40 years have lived side by side. I think it would be devastating. But I also don't think it would be doable. ICE in Britain? I sort of don't think so. I mean,
1: Well, I've asked Nigel Farage this question because
0: yes?
1: he's been on this podcast.
0: Yes, has he?
1: And he said, we'd do it in our way. That ICE is not the comparison because, you know, ICE armed and obviously they exist in the United States and have done for a long time before Donald Trump. But he was very clear that that a reform government would do it in their own way. So.
0: And what did he mean by that?
1: I think he means that there would be, that they would actually deport people in high numbers in a way that he would say previous governments haven't had a bottle to do. Well, good question.
0: ECHR
1: we didn't get that far.
0: That. No.
1: Well, they would leave the ECHR.
0: I know, but you look at the process for that. Leave the ECHR. They've got to change the law. They've got to get the judges out of their hair. And then how many people are they going to deport? I mean, a million, half a million? I don't know what the plan is.
1: But he's made other things happen, as like leaving the EU, as you witnessed over many years when he came on Question Time, the program that you presented for so long.
0: Mm.
1: Do you think that exposure on television helped him become the national public figure that he now is? That people knew him because they saw him on television, they liked the way he came across, and, you know, the program that you fronted was part of giving him that kind of national status.
0: Mea culpa.
1: Not you personally.
0: I tell you what.
1: Donald Trump benefited from being recognized on TV. Boris Johnson did as well.
0: It brings us to the whole business of social media and the way people communicate nowadays. I'm in two minds about, under BBC rules, once he'd become a UKIP representative in the European Parliament, he had a right, the party had a right to be, I can't remember how many times, two or three times a year out of 26 programmes. But then the question always was, well, who do we put on? And they were all such drongos apart from Farage. He was the only

0: articulate one. I mean, we did try one or two others, but they were so boring and so confused. And maybe in the interest of democracy, we should have put them on as boring and confused. But we wanted a good argument about what Reform was arguing. And so Farage, and this is the problem actually with Reform now, that he is the only voice, really. The reason you were talking to him, he is the only voice. And I think that's a kind of Achilles heel for him.
1: Yeah, they're definitely now trying to build up others.
0: Yes, but he's not very good at the relationships, you see. He falls out with people quite easily. He's quite thin-skinned, in a funny way.
1: But for, I guess
0: you
1: what
0: know, you need, if you're going to lead a new party, you've got to be quite broad-shouldered about who you bring in.
1: I'm conscious that we're now 10 years on from the EU referendum, and you were the voice who said that night on the airwaves, "We're out. The people have voted to leave the EU." But you had also in 1975 anchored the results coverage of the...
0: We've left Farage now, have we?
1: His big cause has before this, before the country as a whole was the EU. And it just made me think with this 10-year anniversary. You've been a witness to many big political moments, anchoring all those general elections and the voice of the referendum in 2016 when the results came. And you played a similar role back in 1975 when the UK voted to stay in the European Economic Community as it was then. How do you reflect on seeing that total expanse of time and two different decisions by the British public?
0: Why did they vote for and then vote against?
1: Or how did it feel both of those nights to you, having seen that
0: The first one was virtually was a foregone conclusion, really. Wilson had been away. And unlike Cameron, who, you remember, came back before his referendum, which I actually think was a disastrous mistake to call it because it became something quite different. But he came back from Brussels with one or two minor concessions that he'd been offered, which were no help. But Wilson came back, and Wilson was a wily Prime Minister, and he came back and said, "Oh, we've got this and we've got that," and people just voted for it because it seemed then to be the way to go, not least because the French had been trying to keep us out. So it was to, you know, De Gaulle had vetoed us going in, so we thought, "Oh, there must be something good here because he doesn't want us in, so let's get in." I mean, that was a much easier course, and I think what happened in the years since was that it was an easy target. Everything could be blamed by Conservatives and by the left of the Labour Party on being in the EU, loss of control, particular issues like fisheries and all that. And so it built up a momentum. And when, in my view, very inadvisedly, Cameron decided to call a referendum because he thought he'd win it, and then went to Europe and got absolutely no change at all, he was asking for trouble. And it... The facts are, I mean, it may be, okay, the people who voted Brexit may say in 50 years' time it'll show it was a good thing, Britain will. But we've had 10 years of it now, and it has shown us no advantage at all that I can see. It hasn't had any effect on immigration numbers, except we no longer have people from the EU coming easily and students coming in. We have no particular advantage. And 10 years has passed, a decade. And I'm not surprised, actually, that people are very restless.
1: If a future prime minister wants to take us back into the EU or even the single market, do you think there should be another public vote?
0: Absolutely.
1: So that's the only way to undo Brexit, to actually have another public vote?
0: I think it'd have to be, yes. But I think having had the 52-48, which we now know, incidentally, if there were a vote, would be reversed pretty well.
1: As opinion stands at the moment.
0: Opinion stands. But that's quite interesting because there's not been a case being made for going back in, just a lot of regretful noises. But yes, I think there should certainly be, but it won't be in my lifetime. Well, I hope I may live long enough to see.
1: More from my conversation with David Dimbleby coming up. I'm Michelle Hussein, and this is Bloomberg.
2: 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Hey, it's Haldane taking the show on the road Tuesday and Wednesday, leaving the friendly confines of the 180 Pro Studio to go down to New Orleans to the Morial Convention Center for the annual Teacher Leader Summit. Dr. Brumley puts this thing on, and it's fantastic. We will have a cavalcade of guests for you all through Tuesday and Wednesday show educators, stakeholders, legislators, community leaders, all working towards better education for your kids in mind.
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7: From Bloomberg World Headquarters in New York, I'm Doug Krisner. Let's update our top stories. We'll look at market action as well. Starting with crude oil, prices are in decline after President Trump suggested a peace deal with Iran is near. Now we are being told the two sides are close on a plan to reopen the Strait of Hormuz. Earlier today in a post on Truth Social, the president said the U.S. won't be rushed and that both sides must take their time to get it right. Here is Bloomberg's Kevin Whitelaw.
8: What we're really talking about isn't a deal. It is a path to a deal. And so it would be some sort of an extended ceasefire or pause where the Strait of Hormuz would be opened up in some fashion. I think that's probably realistically the best thing that anyone can expect at this point, with most of the actual negotiations over the highly enriched uranium, et cetera, to come later. But, you know, Iran has basically said they want sanctions relief. They want some of their assets unfrozen. And if Trump agrees to do some of that just to get this interim deal, is really giving up a fair amount of his leverage.
7: That is Bloomberg's Kevin Whitelaw. Now, American officials say the two sides are addressing the precise language on some of these key issues. We know that Iran has been pushing a toll system for the Strait of Hormuz, and that has been a source of friction with the U.S. WTI down 4.7% at $92. The Brent contract weaker by about 4.7% as well at around 98-65. So a holiday shortened week for U.S. markets. No trading Monday in observance of Memorial Day. We also have market holidays on Monday in South Korea, Hong Kong, and the UK. And as a result of the holiday in the States, no trading in U.S. Treasuries now in the Tokyo session. Although Japanese equities are trading, the yen is stronger at 158.90, and the Nikkei is up about 2.7%. Meantime, in Sydney, the ASX 200 is higher by just a tenth of 1%. Now, even though we will not have trading in stocks on Monday, equity index futures are trading, and the S&P 500 E-mini contract is up 0.7%. NASDAQ 100 E-minis higher by 1.2%. 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

0: Be about the state of UK politics. You've had to find the right words for the moment in live commentary on royal occasions. I'm thinking particularly about the funeral of Diana, which was an immense shock.
1: Mm.
0: And I still remember lines from your commentary then.
1: I don't. What do you remember?
0: I remember the coffin coming out of Kensington Palace that morning, and it was the first moment that people had seen a coffin.
1: Yeah.
0: And it was very quiet, and you picked up, after everyone watching had a chance to absorb just the pictures. And I remember, learning a huge amount from that when are the moments where you should not speak rather than speak? Yes. It's one of the great,
1: Well, it's interesting because the BBC, in the week after Diana was killed in the car crash, met every day, and they're always angsting about what tone should we take for this funeral. And I said, just learn your business. You don't adopt a tone, you reflect a tone. And I remember as that coffin came down from Kensington Palace, the hearse, and turned, there was a shout. Two women in the crowd at the gate just shouted, God bless you, Diana, God bless you. And I thought, yeah, that's exactly right. Just leave that happen and then say as little as possible, because it was perfectly obvious what was happening. I mean, some of the pictures from that funeral are extraordinary. And the only time my voice cracked, actually, was when I saw that on the top of the hearse in white flowers was just written mummy. And when I said the word mummy, I just cracked a bit because I thought it was so simple and moving. But there was an extraordinary moment when they were going off after the terrible thing of the sons having to walk behind the coffin and all that, which was clearly a terrible error. But then the hearse went off on its way to where she was to be buried. And so many flowers were thrown at this hearse that the driver had to put the windscreen wipers on. I'll never forget that. This extraordinary picture of carnations and roses and lilies and things just being swept off the car so you could see where to drive. And again, you don't need to say anything. You get a close-up of it. The viewer can see it. It's obvious.
0: You were not happy about the king going to America for his recent visit. You thought it was the wrong political moment to send the king into. When you saw how the visit actually transpired, the speeches that the king was able to give in the presence of President Trump and in Congress, did you feel differently?
1: I thought it was handled impeccably, really. And I was surprised by that. I mean, Trump didn't take advantage of it in the way that I thought he might. And the politics of the Iran war were kept out of it as far as possible. But I thought that, and maybe this was wrong, I thought that by postponing the visit, we'd put pressure on Trump, though actually nobody puts much pressure on Trump, not until the midterms that may put pressure on him. I thought it might just distance us from it. But it was curious because the careful wording of that very good speech that the king made, I don't know who wrote that, but it was, I mean, obviously he had an input, but it was a wonderfully crafted speech.
0: The one in Congress.
1: Yeah. And people said, oh, amazing, 12 standing ovations. Actually, you can't say good morning in Congress if you're a visitor without getting a standing ovation. They're all getting up at every turn. But that was a very clever and subtle speech about the relationship. It doesn't change the relationship, but it, and I don't know what purpose it actually serves for Britain, because, I mean, Scotch whiskey got a cut in its duty.
0: It did.
1: But the idea that, there's a whole story about America and Europe going on at the moment, in fact, which I'm doing a podcast on, about the relationship between America from 45 to now with the rest of the world. And Trump is obviously an outlier on this. And a visit by the king is not going to change policy one way or another. I mean, is it
0: not change policy, but perhaps there's a value and a purpose in the fact that he is uniquely placed and used the opportunity to talk about the courage of the people of Ukraine or the importance of checks and balances, in front of lawmakers and a president, some of whom

0: don't generally want to hear any of that and won't hear any of it said to their face.
1: Well, the mystery is the mystique of monarchy, because if the French president had gone and said it, or if German president had gone and said it, or Melania or anybody else, nobody would have taken a bit of notice. But the Americans have, partly because they, many of them have their histories in Britain, this huge respect for hereditary monarchy, which is, I agree, it's a mystery and it's worth trading on.
0: Are you a monarchist yourself?
1: I'm a monarchist, but I think I'm in favour of a monarchy that adapts. Remember that South Africa, the way when apartheid collapsed, the Afrikaner Prime Minister told the Afrikaners, adapt or die. That was their slogan, adapt or die. And I think with our monarchy, just adapting is very important. And there's signs that it's actually happening, because I think rather to the discomfiture of the king, William has said, change is on my agenda. He said it to a Canadian comedian, brilliant line, change is on my agenda. And what did we see just yesterday? That he's going to give up 20% of the Duchy of Cornwall, which is a huge amount of land over 21 or 27 counties of Britain, vast, that he's going to give that land up for development. I mean, I think he's aware that to keep the monarchy in line with the country's feelings and aspirations, you can't go on with loads of helicopters and planes and this and that.
0: You know, and the king,
1: it does need to adapt.
0: And the king himself, the changes he's made, particularly the way that he took his brother's title away from him over the Epstein affair.
1: Yes, that was inevitable, wasn't it?
0: Well, we can say it's inevitable now. For a long time, it looked like something impossible to take away a title that is his birthright. How much damage do you think has been done to the family and the institution through Andrew?
1: I don't know. You can say wayward son, but actually the palace as a whole failed to do anything to control his, you know, when he was, I mean, this ridiculous thing of being made a UK ambassador for trade, which is absurd. And everybody knew it was crazy and he wasn't actually doing anything for trade at all. But it was sort of connived at. So the thing I'm against is the lack of openness in the royal family. And I think they should confront the problems they face. And if it's perfectly obvious that Prince Andrew, as he was, is roaring around the world, actually having a good time at the taxpayers' expense, you shouldn't condone it. You should pull him in. But his mother, as we know, indulged him and wouldn't have done that. I think that parliamentary scrutiny of the monarchy is very important. I'm not in any way a Republican, because I don't think it would work for the UK. Try getting a president that would, I mean, unlike Ireland, where it works brilliantly.
0: An elected head of state.
1: Yeah, well, it works there because, you know, it's a much, much smaller country, much more cohesive. I mean, it's accepted, but think of a president that would work for England, for another country, Wales, for a third country, Scotland, for a fourth, Northern Ireland. I mean, I think it would be incredibly difficult. And a monarchy that is, like the other European monarchies, not too pretentious, not too vulgar in its behaviour, not too obviously privileged, though it is always going to be very privileged, would suit us well. And I think, I don't know what William's going to do. I don't know any of them, so I have no idea what they're going to do.
0: Do you miss being part of those kinds of occasions and commentating on them?
1: No.
0: A moment that's passed.
1: Well, I tell you what. I've always stopped doing things when I thought I've sort of done them as well as I can. I mean, I did Question Time for 25 years, and I was coming up to 80 or whatever it was. And I thought, actually, this is only going to go downhill from here. One day somebody's going to come up and say, do you know, I think it's time you stop doing this. So I stopped doing that. And royal commentaries, I mean, the last one I did was State Occasions, was the Cenotaph. And again, I'd done it so many times. And I'd been quite ill before the last one I did. But it went very well for some reason. I thought, right, this is the moment to stop.
0: Go out on a high.
1: But it's why I like doing podcasts and this and that. I mean, when an election comes up, I have to say, I still think,

0: that. I couldn't do that better than it's been. Terrible arrogance. But I enjoy broadcasting. So if you enjoy it, and it's in my blood. I mean, I see an election broadcast and I want to be there commanding the stage. I like it. I like Question Time for that reason. So if another vehicle came, start all over again.
1: Who knows? David Dimbleby, thank you so much.
0: Thank you for tempting me in. I enjoyed talking to you.
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7: Unprecedented adoption of the oral pills from the early data that's coming out.
6: The pills are GLP-1 medications, not injections, but oral medications. Former CEO of X, Linda Yaccarino, is now CEO of telehealth company eMed. She talked to Bloomberg News at the Milken Global Conference about eMed and the overwhelming demand for weight loss drugs.
7: One of the biggest adopters or segments are men because they have hesitancy when it comes to injections.
6: In March of 2026, eMed raised $200 million, bringing its valuation to more than $2 billion. The company will use the funds to expand its AI platform and fund new models for employers, including GLP-1 access.
7: We're kind of in a moment that now, breaking the cost curve, that time is here. We're able to do that.
6: Yaccarino says 50% of people get their health benefits through their employer, and only one in five employers cover GLP-1s. Amy Morris, Bloomberg Radio.
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2: From Bloomberg World's headquarters in New York, I'm Doug Krisner. Let's update top stories. We'll look at market action as well. Although, not a lot to report since we have market holidays today in South Korea, Hong Kong. Later, the UK will observe a holiday. And on Monday, states that we will observe Memorial Day. And as a result of the holiday in the U.S., no trading at this hour in U.S. Treasuries in the Tokyo session. Crude oil futures are trading and they are moving lower after President Trump suggested a peace deal between the U.S. and Iran is near. Now, the two sides are said to be closing in on a plan to reopen the Strait of Hormuz. Earlier today, in a post on Truth Social, Trump said the U.S. won't be rushed and that both sides must take their time to get it right. Here's Bloomberg's Kevin Whitelaw.
9: What we're really talking about isn't a deal. It is a path to a deal. And so it would be some sort of an extended ceasefire or pause where the Strait of Hormuz would be opened up in some fashion. I think that's probably realistically the best thing that anyone can expect at this point, with most of the actual negotiations over the highly enriched uranium, et cetera, to come later. But, you know, Iran has basically said they want sanctions relief. They want some of their assets unfrozen. And if Trump agrees to do some of that just to get this interim deal, is really giving up a fair amount of his leverage.
2: That is Bloomberg's Kevin Whitelaw. Now, in these talks, Iran has been pushing for a toll system in the Strait of Hormuz. That is a source of friction with the U.S. Again, WTI crude down 4.7% at 92.05. The Brent contract off more than 4% at $99. We do have that holiday shortened week. On Friday, yields spiked across the short end of the Treasury curve. That was after Fed Governor Chris Waller said he would not rule out a future rate hike if inflation doesn't begin to slow down. On Thursday, we'll get the Fed's preferred measure of inflation, the PCE. Right now in Tokyo, the Nikkei is higher by 3%, and in Sydney, the ASX 200 up just a tenth of 1%. U.S. stock index futures rising with the S&P 500 E-mini contract up 0.7%. 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
14: 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I'm Joe Wiesenthal.
15: And I'm Tracy Alloway.
14: Today you are listening to our conversation with Andrew Feldman, founder and CEO of Cerebras. We are talking about why the company thinks that a really big chip is the solution to AI's inference challenge. So if you were thinking it's like, okay, there is a hot entrant in this space. Mm-hmm. What is their differentiator? Well, one fact about them is their chips are just enormous, about the size of a dinner plate. One might think you're reading an Onion article, but in fact, it's real. And apparently, it actually has some real technical advantages. So,
15: and it's different to what everyone else is doing. So everyone else is, I guess, doing this sort of like modular networking thing where you get together a bunch of chips and you connect them together. And that's how you get more compute, more memory, more power, basically. recently, but this company has done something different in the form of the giant wafer.
14: The giant wafer. And if you figure that to get maximum performance, you sort of want to lessen the distance. Mm-hmm.

0: between things, then put it all on one wafer. Anyway, we're going to learn a lot more. I'm very excited to say we do have the founder and CEO of Cerebras on the podcast, Andrew Feldman, truly the perfect guest. So, Andrew, thank you so much for coming on the podcast on the week of your IPO.
1: Well, thank you so much for having me. What a pleasure.
0: Absolutely. Why don't you just start us off the big giant chip? They're apparently real. They're as big as a dinner plate. What is the technical reason why this actually makes sense as a superior form of architecture for at least some aspect of AI?
1: Well, I think larger chips process more information in less time.
0: Okay.
1: And that produces faster results. And everybody had gone to bigger chips. NVIDIA had moved from 400 square millimeters to 800 square millimeters over the course of 5 or 6 years for this exact reason. And in the compute industry, wafer scale, which is building the chip this
0: for
1: big.
0: Those who there are, by the way, for those who are just listening, Andrew is now holding up the chip. And yes, it actually looks bigger than a dinner plate, to be honest. But That's a big chip.
2: It's beautiful. Right.
1: It's 50, beautiful. It's 58 times larger than any other chip that had ever been.
0: Wow.
1: And what it did was it allowed us to use a different type of memory.
0: Okay.
1: A type of memory that, at the beginning, there are two types of memory. There's memory that can store a lot, but it's really slow.
0: Okay.
1: And there's memory that can't store very much per square millimeter, but it's blisteringly fast.
0: Okay.
1: And historically, all graphics processing units used this memory that could store a lot, but was really slow. And that's the reason they do inference so slowly. So if you're using Claude right now, or you're using anything but ChatGPT, what you'll frequently feel is you'll enter your prompt and you'll wait for an answer, right? And that's because the memory is slow and they have to move a ton of information from memory to compute. Now, by going to wafer scale, we could use this fast memory. Now, we couldn't make that memory store more information per square millimeter, but we could add square millimeters. And so by building this big chip, we were able to stuff it to the gills with this fast memory. And that's why we're 15 times faster than the fastest GPU. That's why on some problems, we're 50, 100, even 1,000 times faster than graphics processing units.
2: Wait, can you explain how you actually managed to do this? Because I know there have been previous attempts to do wafer scale. And I seem to remember there was even like an early attempt in the 1980s or something to do it. How were you able to pull this off?
1: Yeah, it was an ambitious undertaking. That's for sure. Every previous effort in the 75-year history of our industry had failed, including Gene Amdahl, who's sort of on the Mount Rushmore of compute in our industry. He failed sort of spectacularly in the mid-80s at a company called Trilogy. Not only that, but after we succeeded, people who had visited us, who'd been in our labs, tried to copy us, and they also failed. And so what we were able to do is solve a set of really fundamental problems. And those problems cut across a wide swath of technology. They cut across lithography. So we had to collaborate closely with TSMC, and they turned out to be a great partner. We had to make inventions in material and packaging. That's how you put a processor, how you put a piece of silicon on a motherboard, deliver power and I/O to it. We had to make inventions in power delivery, right? When you build a giant chip, you're going to deliver way more power to it than if you do a chip the size of a postage stamp. We had to invent ways to cool it. We had to write new types of software that ran on it. All of these had never been done before. And it was a decade-long process. Hmm. It took us 5 years and about $500 million to deliver the first one. And it's been an extraordinary run since. In December, we signed a deal with OpenAI north of $20 billion, one of the largest contracts ever signed in Silicon Valley. And then in March, we signed a deal with AWS, where they would deploy our systems in their data centers, in their AWS data centers. And so it's just been an extraordinary run, but it took a long time.
0: Yeah.
1: It took extraordinary engineering. And there were certainly long periods of time when it wasn't clear we were going to make this work.
0: Just for the listener to understand, the chips are they solely an inference as opposed to, you know, an training. When we think about AI, we think about, okay, there's training the model, and then answer giving. That's the inference.

0: The chips for just for inference.
1: So a couple things. I think you framed it exactly right. Training is how we make AI.
0: Yeah.
1: And inference is how we use AI. And so what happened was that in sort of 2025, in the first part of 2025, the models we made were smart enough to be useful.
0: Yeah.
1: And there was an explosion of use. And we use AI by doing inference. So there was this sort of tidal wave of demand on inference. And that has continued in 2026, and we think it will continue for years and years to come. And so that's the what had happened. In 2015, when we began thinking about the company, we knew that AI was on the horizon and that it would eat a huge amount of compute, right? And we made sort of two fundamental bets. We bet that it would need dedicated silicon. And right, graphics had needed dedicated silicon. That's how you got the graphics processing unit.
0: Yeah.
1: Mobile compute had needed dedicated compute. That's where you got ARM processors. We made that bet. And we made a bet that modifying the GPU architecture wouldn't be right. You needed to start with a clean sheet of paper. And so what we started with was a new vision. And that vision could do training and it could do inference. And it was orders of magnitude faster at both. But right now, what we're seeing is such an explosion in demand for inference that a lot of the business this minute is inference. Mm. Even though we're just as fast at, you know, the same amount faster than GPUs on training.
2: Ben Thompson, who writes a newsletter about tech, he wrote a piece in which he distinguishes between answer inference and agentic inference. So answer inference is like, you know, format my resume or whatever, or write me an essay on X or Y or answer some questions. And then agentic inference is like, okay, here's this thing that's going to go around. Do you distinguish between those two? Is that a real divide in your view? And can your chips do both?
1: Our chips can do both. I think it is a divide.
2: Okay.
1: I think speed matters equally in both.
2: Okay.
1: I think if you are engaged with the AI, if you're writing code, which is agentic, if you're writing code or you're doing work, nobody wants to wait. I mean, we could just turn the question around and say, well, how big is the market for slow search? Zero. How big is the market for dial-up internet? Zero. Why is that? Because nobody wants to wait. Right? So if you're engaged with the AI, speed is of the essence. But if the AI is doing agentic work and your competitor gets 3 times, 5 times, 10 times as much work done in 20 minutes than you do, you're going to get smoked. And so this notion somehow that Ben proposed that speed isn't very important in agentic flows is dead wrong. That speed is important in all aspects of productive work. And that your ability to get more done in less time is a fundamental advantage that accrues over time, right? If while your competitor is doing one unit of work, you can do 3. And in the next time they do one unit of work, you do 6.
2: Sure.
1: Right? This adds up over time and you beat them in any line of work. And so speed, which is sort of our specialty, is important across the board.
3: What do giant wafers and speed in general actually mean for, I guess, the economics of tokens? Because one way I think about it, I have this sort of vision in my head, like, okay, if I'm out shopping for toothpaste, I know I need toothpaste every once in a while, and I go into like a CVS, a store, I get one thing of toothpaste, and then maybe a week later, I get some more toothpaste. Or I could go to Costco.

0: times as much. And they sold it out and they couldn't meet the demand. Now, just to give you an idea, we're 15 times faster than they're twice as fast. And so people value speed because it allows them to do more work and they value their time. And when you can do more work in less time, you are making people more productive. That's why people have chosen to price them at a premium. They don't cost more to make. In fact, in the GPU architecture is an extremely good architecture and extremely efficient at building very slow tokens. And if you don't mind slow, the cost per token on a GPU is extremely low. But the GPU has a characteristic that as you try and go faster, the cost and the power used per token increase. Sort of like as you go faster in your car, your miles per gallon decrease, right? So what happens is as you try and get fast enough to be useful, fast enough to be interesting, fast enough to keep users' intelligence focused on this product, they become extremely expensive and extremely power hungry. And so the question is not just what people are paying for a token, what people are choosing to price them at, but what they actually cost to make. And GPUs make very slow tokens very cheaply, and they're unbelievably expensive at fast tokens. We make fast tokens vastly less expensive than GPUs, and we use a tiny fraction of the power.
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3: It is time for the Teacher Leader Summit. Hey, it's Hal Dane taking the show on the road Tuesday and Wednesday, leaving the friendly confines of the 180 Pro Studio to go down to New Orleans to the Morial Convention Center for the annual Teacher Leader Summit. Dr. Brumley puts this thing on and it's fantastic. We will have a cavalcade of guests for you all through Tuesday and Wednesday show. 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
10: This is Odd Lots on Bloomberg Radio. I'm Joe Weisenthal.
11: And I'm Tracy Alloway.
10: Today's episode is looking at the economics of inference and the chips used to serve AI. We are talking with Andrew Feldman, founder and CEO of Cerebras. How much is your market share going to be dictated by your ability to get capacity at TSMC fabs? How much is that a gating mechanism for growth?
12: TSMC is a huge part of the supply chain.
10: Yeah.
12: But we have some real advantages. There are three areas right now that are limiting vendors in building AI compute. Number one is HBM memory.
10: Yeah.
12: It's this memory we described earlier that can store a lot, but it's really slow. That's made by three companies approximately, Samsung, Hynix, and Micron. And it's under unbelievable supply pressure. It's extremely difficult to get. There are very long lead times. It's unbelievably expensive right now. We don't use it. The second part that's limiting is a process inside of TSMC called CoWoS. And this is the process that NVIDIA and other GPUs use. We don't use it. The third thing is that at TSMC, the factory that is under most pressure is their 3-nanometer factory. We don't use it. We use 5-nanometer. So we have managed to avoid some of the most binding supply constraints. Now, TSMC has given us as many wafers as we've needed. Business today is constrained by data centers. And that's the grand irony, right? You invent technology that has been unbuildable, never been invented for 75 years in the history of compute. You write software that is extraordinary. You build a product that is vastly faster than the incumbent. And what are we all constrained by? Buildings. All right. Data centers right now are everybody's constraint in the entire industry. Powered buildings, so real estate. It is an amazing thing right now. And that is true sort of across the board. And that will not change for the next 15 or 18 months for sure.
11: I mean, since we're talking physical constraints, I guess I should ask you, we did an episode about helium recently,
10: The
11: helium shortage given the situation in the Strait of Hormuz. And one of the things that helium is used for is lithography on semiconductor chips. Has that affected you at all? Or is that something that you're monitoring?
12: We monitor, but there's not a lot we can do. And there's plenty of stuff to worry about that we can't affect. We obviously are in communication every day with TSMC. We're in communication with our entire supply chain every single day. And we stay abreast of the various issues. But it has had no impact on us. And we put that in the bucket of things that our manufacturing partners worry about also and that we can't help.
10: Hmm. You actually, I didn't realize this. You have your own cloud.
12: We do.
10: Or you have your own cloud services.
12: We do.
10: In your experience as a cloud vendor,

0: If we had some way of saying levelized cost of intelligence, sure. which I don't know if the industry has yet, are open source models cheaper per IQ point, whatever we want, however we want to measure intelligence?
1: Yes, by a lot.
0: Really?
2: Yeah. I think in the closed source world, you're paying a lot for that extra little bit of intelligence, right? The open source models, there are no open source models that are as good as the closed source models.
0: Okay.
2: Think of it as 3, 4%, 5% different.
0: Okay.
2: So, something in that range. It could be a little more, it could be a little less. But the cost to you using them, right? You can jump up right now and run Kimi K2. It's a 1 trillion parameter model. It's an open source model on Cerebrus. We're 10 or 15 times faster than others. And what you're paying for is the cost of our power and some cost of the compute that took to calculate it. What you're not paying for was the cost to train it.
0: Right.
2: And that's a battle that is underway in the market. You have OpenAI with their coding software. You have Anthropic with their coding software. And you've got companies like Cursor and Cognition that are using open source. We power OpenAI and we power Cognition. You have a battle underway between closed source and open source. And I think that the winners of that battle is yet to be determined. What is clear is that the closed source is strictly better by a little bit. By how much varies, and it's more expensive.
3: I'm sorry to press you on this point, but if you had to make a bet, like in 20 years, is the dominant AI model going to be a cheap open source thing or a more expensive, incrementally better closed source model?
2: I don't think there's going to be one, right? Okay. There's not one SaaS software, right? There's some big dogs, right? There's Salesforce, there's some other sort of giant players, and there are lots of other specialists. I can't think of many markets where we've sort of settled onto one player, right? If you look at the semiconductor market, you've got x86, where you've got two major players in AMD and Intel. And then you've got a whole adjacent market owned by ARM and the companies that build ARM parts. And then you've got custom silicon around that. I think that's the way you're going to have this. We're going to have, you know, OpenAI is going to continue to do extraordinary things. There will be competitors to them and there will be open source. I don't think any of those go away.
3: Since we're on the topic of software, one of the things you often hear when talking about, you know, new chip entrants going up against NVIDIA is this idea that, well, you know, like NVIDIA chips, they're great and all, but the real moat of NVIDIA's business is CUDA, right?
2: The software
3: stack that goes with it. What's your take on that? Like, is that a realistic concern for someone who's trying to go up against a company as big and I guess as embedded in the software system as NVIDIA currently is?
2: NVIDIA is probably the greatest company in the first part of this century, right? You know, Jensen's one of the great CEOs of our era, along with Hock Tan at Broadcom and maybe Lisa at AMD. Just extraordinary. And CUDA was really important in the creating of the AI landscape. But it's not important now. And it has no role whatsoever in inference. If you want to move from running a model on GPUs today to running it on us, we can move it in 10 keystrokes. Just move, point to our API.
0: Mm-hmm.
2: So that's the first part. The second part is that a year ago, every major frontier lab model had been built on a CUDA foundation. And today, two of three haven't. So they lost 70% market share. There are three leading frontier models, Gemini, Claude, and GPT. Gemini, built by Google on TPUs, trained on TPUs, served on TPUs, no CUDA. Anthropic's models, trained on Trainium, no CUDA, served on TPUs, on Trainium, and on GPUs. And OpenAI's GPT, trained on GPUs in the CUDA environment. So two of the three leading models today use no CUDA. That's a hemorrhaging of share. And so I think what was true 3 or 5 years ago, in which CUDA had a dominant position with Central, has shrunk significantly. and not important at all in inference and shrinking in its role in training.
0: There's been this flurry of announcements of these attempts to financialize the market for compute. And so it's like, oh, you're going to like buy some capacity, the H100.

0: 100 benchmark, et cetera, and people want maybe theoretically hedging it. Like maybe, but on the other hand, like an inference provider can lock in a very long-term relationship bilaterally with a data center and so forth, and no need for like these spot hedging markets. Do you right. think the market is going to evolve in such a way that there will be significant demand for financial instruments that allow inference providers to hedge their price exposure?
1: I don't know. I'm not a financial engineer, is the first thing.
0: Okay.
1: But we can look a little bit at history.
0: Okay.
1: The guys at CoreWeave were enormously innovative in how to fund some of their massive deployments. They were some of the first to use a debt instrument that had a backstop with the GPU. And this enabled them to really leap out and sort of have first mover advantage in the neocloud space. And that was an innovation in financial engineering and extremely creative. Others followed, and now there's a big and active debt market
0: yeah.
1: in funding the building and the fit out of data centers. When you have a market that is that big and that active, you have people who want to make bets on either side. And I think over time, those bets normalize and regularize, and you can wrap them up and you can make it easy to make the bet. When sort of Coatue was one of the first to loan money against GPUs for CoreWeave, this was really innovative. And not only does CoreWeave get credit for the creating of the instrument, but so does the other side of the deal for doing it and making a successful, innovative bet. And as sort of more and more people jumped in, and these could be regularized, they could be more easily priced. And then once it's regularized and you have a market, then derivatives of that market are easy to make historically. And that's sort of the way I see this unfolding. That as this market for data centers and compute matures, there'll be people making bets on either side and financial instruments will be created to do it. Whether it's a good idea or not, I have no opinion at this time.
2: Since we brought up finance, I was looking through the IPO filing and looking at some of the actual numbers in there. And I know you have the OpenAI deal now, but a huge chunk of your revenue comes from this company called G42 in Abu Dhabi. And I think they're both like your biggest customer and also a major investor. What does G42 actually do with all these chips?
1: Sure. Last year, they were a really important chunk of our business, a lot of it. They're a minority investor. They are the national AI champion of the UAE. And they build a cloud that is used across the UAE's ecosystem. So it's used by leading universities there. It's used by leading companies there, companies like ADNOC, their leading oil company. It's used by G42's 9 operating companies. The deployments to date have been in the U.S., we have massive data centers that run equipment for G42 here in Santa Clara, but also in Minneapolis, in Dallas, Texas, soon in Toronto. And so they're doing training and they're doing inference. The training they're doing, they have pioneered some of the leading English-Arabic models. They've done genomic work. They are doing serving of models, and they're operating as a cloud, particularly for the UAE ecosystem, but also for global companies.
2: More to come from our conversation on Giant Wafers with the company that just IPO'd. We're speaking with Andrew Feldman, founder and CEO of Cerebras. I'm Tracy Alloway.
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0: man, Trump. 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
4: From Bloomberg World Headquarters in New York, I'm Doug Krisner. Let's update top stories in market action. We're seeing crude oil prices retreat today. This is after President Trump suggested earlier a peace deal with Iran is near. He said the U.S. and Iran are close on a plan to reopen the Strait of Hormuz. Now, in a post on Truth Social, Trump said the U.S. will not be rushed and that both sides must take their time to get it right. Now, American officials have said they're still addressing the precise language on some key issues. In these talks, Iran has been pushing the idea of a toll system for the Strait of Hormuz, and that has been a source of friction. Here is U.S. Secretary of State Marco Rubio.
5: We've made some progress over the last 48 hours working with our partners in the Gulf region on an outline that could ultimately, if it succeeds, leave us not just with a completely open straits, and I mean open straits without tolls, and with addressing some of the key things that underpin what has been Iran's nuclear weapons ambitions in the past.
4: That is U.S. Secretary of State Marco Rubio. In terms of price action, in the crude market, WTI is down more than 4% at $92.50. The Brent contract at $99.55 with a loss of about 3.9%. Holiday shortened week for markets. No trading in the States on Monday to observe Memorial Day. We also have holidays in South Korea, Hong Kong today. Later, the U.K. will observe a holiday as well. And as a result of that, we will not have trading in U.S. Treasuries in the cash market until the Tokyo session on Tuesday. Friday in the U.S., we had yields spiking across the short end of the Treasury curve. That was after Fed Governor Chris Waller said he would not rule out a future rate hike if inflation doesn't begin to slow soon. Right now in Tokyo, the Nikkei is up by more than 3%. On the Chinese mainland, CSI 300 higher by 0.8%. And in Sydney, the ASX 200 is up 0.4%. E-mini futures for the American equity market pushing higher. The S&P 500 E-mini futures contract is up 0.8%. Global news, 24 hours a day. This is Bloomberg.
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9: And I'm Tracy Alloway.
8: On today's show, we are discussing the economics of inference and the chips that will be used to power AI. We are speaking with Andrew Feldman, founder and CEO of Cerebras. Do you think that over time, corporate users, and perhaps individual users, but corporate users will want inference served from a company that's separate from the model maker such that they can be certain that they are not revealing and thus training the company that might replace them? I mean, look, Anthropic every couple of days announces some new thing. Oh, we have a new markdown file that could do this for taxes, or that could do this for whatever, and then a bunch of companies fall. Yeah. Like, are companies that use AI increasingly going to want to use data centers and inference providers that aren't the model themselves?
10: Well, first, I think there is a type of professional, a type of job that is most directly under threat from AI.
8: Okay.
10: And they're almost always white collar. And they require you to have expertise over a body of knowledge, right? That's what an accountant is, right? They have you have expertise over a body of knowledge of rulings, of previous examples, of totally. Tax case law, et cetera. That's exactly what AI is good at right now. Exactly. So lawyers, accountants, this sort of

0: these professionals who have stood between sort of the ordinary person who doesn't know anything about IRS tax rules and the tax rules. That is under threat. And that is something that it will be very easy for companies like OpenAI and Anthropic to chew through. There are other areas, like, say, drug design, genetics, genomics, where companies like GlaxoSmithKline have remarkable and unique data sets. This is true for one of our large customers, Mayo Clinic. It's true for GlaxoSmithKline and other of our pharma customers. They have unique data.
1: Yeah.
0: And they will be able to find insight in that data, and they will be able to get value from that data. And they will certainly not want to share that data with the foundation model makers unless they are guaranteed that it will not sort of make the general model smarter.
1: Right.
0: And these are companies that have spent 20 or 30 years spending tens of billions of dollars a year gathering data, right? Patient care records or test results for drug design. They're going to mine the insight in this work, and they're going to find extraordinary things. And those are much more protected because the insight's in the data, and they have the data.
2: You know, you were talking about fabs in Taiwan earlier, and I'm now regretting not going on a fab tour when I was in Taipei, but it just didn't cross my mind at
0: that
2: time. Next time, yeah, hopefully. And there have been various efforts under the CHIPS Act and some other industrial policies to try to build more chip making capacity in the U.S. In your view, what's the big, I guess, impediment to actually doing
1: it?
2: Yeah. A, is it happening? And then B, why does it seem so difficult to actually make happen?
0: Right. The first thing is difficult because it's a difficult problem to, they're hard. They cost $30 or $40 billion and take 5 or 6 years to build. So that amount of money and that amount of time cuts across administrations, right? And that's a problem with the politics in the U.S. is it's hard to make policy that's durable across administrations and across time. It's the first thing. The second thing is these are remarkably complicated buildings. And we have a sort of a hodgepodge, a sort of strange latticework of local, regional building codes that a fab maker has to negotiate. Third is we're trying. TSMC has dedicated tens of billions of dollars to their fabs in Arizona and have committed hundreds of billions more. Samsung has dedicated tens of billions of dollars and committed hundreds of billions more to their fabs in Texas. But they take a long time, and we have to remain committed to building not just the fab, but the surrounding ecosystem, not just for 3 or 5 years, but for 20 years or 25 years. Because you want not just one fab, but you want a whole trajectory of fabs. You want them working at today's cutting edge, but tomorrow's and next year's and in 10 years cutting edge as well. And those are things that have proven really challenging in the U.S. And I think we need it. They are strategic assets. And I think we need to find ways to collaborate with those that have the expertise and to find ways to build policy that is durable over a length of time that can build a vibrant ecosystem in the fab and the associated elements.
2: So the other big political economy theme, I guess, when it comes to semiconductors is this idea that they are, in fact, a strategically important technology. And so the U.S. should place some limitations on their use abroad. And so we've seen things like export controls, export restrictions. You're an actual chip company, and so I'm very curious at an operating level what your experience of these kind of export controls has actually been. Like, how much time does that take up for you? And then also, given that one of your biggest customers is an international firm in Abu Dhabi, like, how important is the trajectory of those export controls to your future business?
0: I think, you know, 3 or 4 years ago, I would have said not important at all. I think today they're really important. In the last administration, I got to know the leadership in the Department of Commerce.

0: Commerce and in the BIS division of commerce, which oversees the licensing. I think this is an extraordinarily difficult job, and we saw really hardworking, smart people doing a job that is very, very difficult. I got to know the people in this administration, and I found the same. Every single one of them is earning a tiny fraction of what they could earn in the private sector and is doing this because they believe that this is an important mission. The problem is that there are differing views about the right way to do this. And there are differing views on, you know, the right way to achieve the goal, which is to not give your most precious technology to your industrial enemy. Mm-hmm. And I think we can agree that today, in today's environment, China is an industrial enemy. Good, well-meaning people can disagree on whether the right strategy is to limit them from gaining access. Others argue, as those at NVIDIA have argued, is that the right strategy is to give them access and to keep them working on our product, on U.S.-made, on U.S. sort of designed product. I come down on the other side of that argument. I understand they're good arguments in both directions. I think limiting the distribution, the diffusion of our most precious technologies makes sense. And I think we have to do it thoughtfully, and we have to recognize that means some markets will be foreclosed to us. And I'm okay with that.
1: Just quickly on the sort of like current business stuff, you mentioned the deal with AWS. How does that work? Can customers right now, like, can customers of AWS pay them to have inference served specifically on one of your chips?
0: Not yet, but soon.
1: Okay.
0: They will be, it will be served in Bedrock, which is their AI as a service offering.
1: Mm-hmm.
0: And they will, yes, be able to go down the click down menu and get super fast inference, which will be delivered via a combination of what's called a disaggregated solution, which is using some Trainium for some of the inference work and using the Cerebrus technology and our systems called the CS3 for other parts of the work.
1: And presumably someone who scrolls down and selects that, they would pay some premium for that ultra-fast inference.
0: I think they will pay a premium. We will see. This is entirely as Amazon wishes to price it. It's their product.
1: So you IPO'd this week, it's May 2026. This is not the first time that you've tried to or looked towards going to the IPO market. There were headlines going back to 2024 about wanting to try for the IPO market. And then there were headlines last year, especially because of the relationship with G42 about CFIUS and some of the national security concerns, and maybe that was an issue with the IPO. And then, but also last September, you got one of your, looks like G round, one of the participants in the G round investor was 1789 Capital, which is of course the firm that's associated with Donald Trump Jr., which is a lot of things. And then the IPO happens. I'm a cynic, so I wonder if the participation, if Donald Trump Jr.'s investment in your company made it easier to get the green light from these national security concerns to do an IPO.
0: I wish it were that easy. No, it had no role at all. We resolved all CFIUS issues in March of 2025.
1: Okay.
0: I believe that was before we took money from 1789.
1: Okay.
0: Moreover, I wouldn't ask. That's not who I am, and that's not the way we roll. So we took money because they are a thoughtful venture firm.
1: Okay.
0: And we don't believe that there's only one point of political view. There are lots of political views.
1: Sure.
0: They all have some merit. They all have some weaknesses. And so we have right-leaning political, some investors. We have left-leaning. The fact that this firm had some right-leaning in sort of investors. We were looking only at their ability to help us build an extraordinary company. And we have asked, and we will not we have never asked, nor will we ever ask for political access or anything of the kind.
2: What's it like to become a billionaire in a single day? This is something I assume will never happen to me, so I might as well ask you.
0: No, I think the honest truth is it was a big nothing for me. I was had some wealth before and have some wealth after. I think this is a very difficult way to make money, right? Being a tech CEO. I think what you have to do

0: is you have to love the work, you have to love the people, and you have to think every day about how to make your team rich. And far more important than sort of some change in my wealth was we made more than 800 millionaires.
1: Nice.
0: And that's something I'm proud of every minute of every day. And at my last company, we made 100 millionaires. And at this company, through our IPO, we made more than 800. And that's something that you wake up feeling good about yourself every single day.
2: 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I'm Tracy Alloway.
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7: 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A wealth management giant is using artificial intelligence to help dole out financial advice. 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
8: It will help us reach and help a new demographic of client that we couldn't before. 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
9: From Bloomberg World Headquarters in New York, I'm Doug Krisner. Let's update top stories and look at market action. Crude oil prices are in retreat. This is after President Trump suggested a peace deal between the U.S. and Iran is near. Now, these two sides are said to be closing in on a plan to reopen the Strait of Hormuz. Earlier, in a post on Truth Social, Trump said the U.S. won't be rushed and that both sides must take their time to get it right. Now, American officials say the two sides are addressing the precise language on some key issues. Here is Bloomberg's Kevin Whitelaw.
10: What we're really talking about isn't a deal. It is a path to a deal. And so it would be some sort of an extended ceasefire or pause where the Strait of Hormuz would be opened up in some fashion. I think that's probably realistically the best thing that anyone can expect at this point, with most of the actual negotiations over the highly enriched uranium, et cetera, to come later. But, you know, Iran has basically said they want sanctions relief. They want some of their assets unfrozen. And if Trump agrees to do some of that just to get this interim deal, is really giving up a fair amount of his leverage.
9: That is Bloomberg's Kevin Whitelaw. WTI crude right now weaker by 4.3% at $92.35. The Brent contract at $99.25 with a loss of something greater than 4%. So we have a holiday shortened week for U.S. markets. No trading Monday to observe Memorial Day. Market holidays today in South Korea and in Hong Kong, and later the U.K. will be on holiday as well. And given the U.S. holiday, we have no trading in U.S. Treasuries in the Tokyo session. On Friday, yields spiked at the short end of the curve. That was after Fed Governor Chris Waller said he would not rule out a future rate hike if inflation doesn't begin to slow. And speaking of inflation, the big number in the week ahead will come Thursday when we get the PCE. That is the Fed's preferred measure of inflation. Right now in Tokyo, Nikkei is up by 3.2%. On the Chinese mainland, CSI 300 higher by 0.5%. And in Sydney, the ASX 200 is up 0.5% as well. 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I'm Doug Krisner in New York. 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
14: 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I'm David Gura. Today on the show, we're talking about Generation Alpha and how their entrepreneurship and spending are reshaping the retail landscape.
15: What is going on with Gen Alpha?
16: I'm genuinely terrified for this next generation of children.
17: There is no before for them. There is no analog childhood or a memory of one.
15: These children have access to so much media and so much content consumption.
16: I decided to work at a summer camp this year, and I didn't understand the severity of the brain rot.
14: Stacey, I'm hearing griping from one generation about the generation that's following it. This is a time-honored routine. This has happened generation after generation after. When did all of this start?
18: OK Boomer has been happening for thousands of years.
14: We had this with Generation X and Generation Y. Here we are. They're now grousing about Generation Alpha. What is being critiqued or criticized among this, the youngest generation?
18: It gets very vitriolic when you start looking into it. if you go on social media and TikTok and things like that, you will see a lot of teachers, camp counselors really complaining about how unruly

0: the alphas are.
1: I teach seventh grade. They are still performing on the fourth grade level.
0: Your kids cannot read. They cannot write.
2: Gen Alpha students are raised in a world that tells them that it's okay to be as nihilistic and individualistic as possible, that they don't have to care about anything or anyone.
0: I need to ask millennials, why are your kids so awful?
3: I gotta ask you, how deep into the algorithm did you have to go to find this level of criticism?
4: It's pretty out there on the surface. Okay. Yes. I feel like there's an issue of the normal criticisms of a younger generation, and it's now amplified by data. Also, the alphas are just about to start entering the workforce. They have a big leg up with AI, with technology, with social media and things like that. So I think there's maybe some fear of their presence in the workforce, too.
3: And that is what you've written about. That is their superpower when it comes to their technological facility.
4: I mean, obviously, we are all wondering how AI is going to transform our workplace. And these kids are going to be in a much better position than certainly I am. You know, the alphas are digital natives. They're social media natives. They've grown up sometimes inside of virtual worlds as well as in the real world. And so navigating these two worlds is not going to be the challenge for them that it is like for me. The other thing about the alphas is they're about to become consumers. They're about to start earning their own money. But they already command more money than people their age typically have in the past. They're apparently directly responsible for $100 billion worth of spending, which is extraordinary.
3: $100 billion in annual spending in the U.S. alone is attributed to this generation. Forgive me for just being astounded by that.
4: It is astounding. But also, they apparently have more influence over how their families spend money than a lot of previous generations. So they're dictating everything from the cars their families drive to the trips their families take to the streaming services they sign up for. The alphas are just present in the economy in a way that previous generations were not at their age.
3: I'm David Gura, and this is The Big Take from Bloomberg News. Today on the show, I'm talking to Bloomberg Businessweek senior writer and co-host of the Everybody's Business podcast, Stacey Vanek Smith, about Generation Alpha. Who are they? Why are they making waves before many of them are out of middle school? And how is their entrepreneurship and spending reshaping the retail landscape? What are the date parameters that we're talking about here?
4: Well, first, David, I do want to acknowledge that in a certain way, you know a lot more about Generation Alpha than I do as the parent of three alphas.
3: I have three alphas. I said to one of our producers, I'm unsure if any of them identifies as an alpha. I will follow up and ask afterward. But yes, born between, what are the date parameters for Generation Alpha?
4: Yes. So there is some disagreement, but generally speaking, Generation Alphas were born between 2010 and 2024, 2025.
3: Okay.
4: So basically between the ages of 1 and 16 years old. It is the largest generation that's ever existed. It's about 25% of the population. And I think part of the concerns about this generation are actually not coming from a nefarious place, because a lot of these kids had huge milestones happen during the pandemic, during lockdown. You know, scientists and sociologists are worried about the effect of the pandemic. And then they underwent such a massive transition, you know, being home all the time and then now back in school. And so a lot of the concern and examination of this generation happened because I think people were unsure what the effects of that were. I do think the genesis of a lot of the kind of worry, which has, of course, transitioned into criticism, came from that.
3: Stacey, what is different about the way these kids have grown up, or I guess are growing up, compared to past generations?
4: I mean, I think one of the big things is screens. Mm-hmm. Because during the pandemic, we were all home. A lot of socializing, education, all of that happened necessarily, in a lot of cases, entirely through screens. Add to that sort of the growing world of social media, the growing world of games like Roblox, and you've got a generation that sort of moves between worlds in a way that other generations don't. So I think there are a lot of worries about that. Also, attention spans with the screens. There are a lot of worries about alphas' brains, essentially. Their reading comprehension, their ability to interact with people outside of screens, like in real life. Also, their ability to respect authority, interact in social situations that are offline. So these are some of the worries and criticisms about the alphas. And then also there are comments about their self-discipline.
5: Okay.
4: That they're maybe a little less disciplined. Apparently, some millennial parents engage in gentle parenting.

0: parenting, which created a lot of skepticism.
1: We could do a whole other episode on this. We don't have to get into that now. There's a level of tech fluency here. This generation had to do a lot online during the pandemic. And that's led to this kind of early awareness of what's trendy. It's made them this economic force.
0: Yes. So a lot of these kids, I mean, they have a lot of the habits and tendencies that kids always have, you know, starting little businesses, making things, creating, but they can do that on these platforms where they have this ease of use.
1: So we're talking about like Roblox and other virtual worlds.
0: Yeah, or even Instagram, things like that, where they can make something and the world can see it, where they can record something, they can sing or dance or all the things that little kids have always done, but they have this potentially international audience.
1: Transcends the neighborhood.
0: It transcends the neighborhood. It transcends the state, the country. So they can really build something incredibly fast. I think they think bigger as a result of that.
2: Hi, my name is Riley. This is my dad, John.
1: You talked to a few of these folks. One is Riley Peterson, a 16-year-old in Maine.
2: We own Gunnar and Lux together. I'm the manager, Abby.
1: Tell us a bit about Riley. Who is Riley? How'd she get her start as an entrepreneur?
0: So Riley got her start as an entrepreneur when she was 5, and she was making jewelry out of these little plastic toy animals that she had.
2: So I didn't have much jewelry growing up, two dads and all.
3: We just didn't have a lot of jewelry and stuff. We just didn't think about it.
2: So they were like, hey, friends, can you get jewelry? Hello.
3: Yeah, some friends brought over like a box of jewelry, and she sort of went through it.
2: I was like, any of this. This is all horrendous. I need my own stuff. Thank you very much.
3: You know, at the time, we were working on some stuff in the house, so we had pliers, and so I was just kind of teaching her how to use pliers.
2: So I took my dad's tools and I'm like, thank you, this. Yes, please, this. Got what I wanted.
3: We had a bunch of these little plastic animals, so we hooked those up onto the necklaces.
2: And I'm like, you know what? I have too much stuff. I need to sell it at my lemonade stand.
0: Which is just a very typical kid thing. But her dad took a couple pictures of this and posted it on Instagram, and her business absolutely took off. I mean, I know, right? What happened to my lemonade stand? Nothing like that, I will tell you, David.
1: You still owe your parents for the concentrate they bought you to get it off the ground.
0: Yes. Yeah, I still owe back pay on the lemons.
1: How quickly did this happen? What do you know about the kind of the speed with which this turned from that a lemonade stand where she was selling crafts into this much bigger thing?
0: I think it wasn't even a year before Barney's contacted them and said, let's have a meeting. We want to talk with you about a partnership.
3: Yeah, I remember you were in dance class and then Barney's New York called.
2: Like the middle of ballet, my dad like steps up and like, hey, this is Barney's. Can you like come down?
3: Yeah, it was pretty neat.
0: And then she started getting press and all of a sudden it was this kind of fun international brand of jewelry for kids, essentially, which is a really smart idea. But I think it happened on a scale that it never would have happened before. And now it's about 10 years later. And she's done partnerships with J. Crew and all of these huge brands. And she very much considers herself like a partner in this business with her dad. And her dad very much considers her a full partner, too.
1: How unique a story is this? How does this, what Riley has done, what she's doing, fit into this broader conversation about Gen Alpha as a force in business and a force in spending as well?
0: She's certainly an exceptional case. But I will say that she's less exceptional than she would have been 20 years ago.
1: Stacey, you talked to the woman who's written the book on Generation Alpha, or at least a book on Generation Alpha. What did she tell you about this generation?
0: Yes, her name is Ashley Fell. She's the author of Generation Alpha, Understanding Our Children and Helping Them Thrive. And she had great things to say about this generation.
1: Very positive.
0: Very positive. The opposite of what we were hearing from teachers, although she did acknowledge those issues exist. But she really, through studying this generation, sees a lot of extraordinary traits in them as well, including teamwork, empathy, honesty.
4: They're almost at an older psyche at a younger age.
0: She said they're exceptionally creative. They think really big and sort of across disciplines. And she thinks they're quite a special generation in a lot of ways, partially because, you know, right now we're in a moment where we're all pretty siloed and where, you know, globalization, free trade, a lot of that has gone away a little bit. She thinks the alphas will unquestionably bring that back because they're so connected to each other. They're connected to world events.
4: Because of the technology that they consume and the way that it's presented, they're more likely almost to know what's going on

0: 2/3 of alphas own a luxury product by age 10.
1: And that's what? That's a handbag, a perfume? What are we talking about here?
0: Yes and yes. Okay. For female alphas, it tends to be a lot of cosmetics, okay, a lot of skincare, and a lot of anti-aging skincare.
1: At the age of 4.
0: Yes. Yes, like wrinkle, you know, the sort of 12-step skincare or Korean skincare has become a huge thing, very much fueled by the alphas. Sephora is packed full of alphas.
2: You think Sephora, you think, you know, Gen Zs and millennial women and other generations, but it was populated by, you know, 13 to 15-year-old Gen Alphas who are buying sophisticated retinol products.
1: 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I'm David Gura, and I spoke with Stacey Vanek Smith about Generation Alpha and how their entrepreneurship and spending is reshaping the retail landscape. 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
10: You're listening to the Big Take Asia podcast on Bloomberg Radio. I'm Wan Ha. Today on the show, SoftBank CEO Masayoshi Son's $60 billion bet on Sam Altman and OpenAI. There's been no shortage of drama lately surrounding OpenAI and its CEO, Sam Altman.
11: Jury ruling against Elon Musk in his trial against OpenAI, basically saying that he should have brought this case sooner.
12: 7 months before the killing spree, a ChatGPT account linked to shooter Jesse Van Rensselaer was flagged internally for abuse and enforcement.
10: A slew of lawsuits have been filed against OpenAI. Elon Musk sued Altman and the company for turning what was a nonprofit into a for-profit business. A jury rejected the claims Monday, and Musk said he'll appeal. Then there's the families who accuse the company of failing to prevent chatbot interactions that they say contributed to violence and self-harm. The company's denied liability in those lawsuits. There's also reports that OpenAI failed to meet internal sales goals and user targets for its AI bot, ChatGPT. That's made investors nervous. But there's one OpenAI backer who's standing firm. Japan's most famous investor, SoftBank founder and chief executive Masayoshi Son.
13: Masayoshi Son remains very much committed to Sam Altman and OpenAI and is seemingly unfazed by all these challenges.
10: Min-Jung Lee is a technology reporter for Bloomberg, based in Tokyo.
13: Son has said over and over how he uses ChatGPT every day. He loves the app. He loves the technology. He really believes this will continue to change the world in a way that is beneficial to humanity. And I think he genuinely believes Altman is someone who will get us there.
10: But not everyone at SoftBank is as big a believer. Bloomberg spoke to more than a dozen people familiar with the matter, including insiders. They requested anonymity because they're not authorized to speak to the press. But they told Bloomberg that some executives at SoftBank are worried the relationship between Son and Altman isn't exactly equal.
13: Son's support for Altman is very deep and strong, and it goes beyond financial

0: the port. But from Altman's side, what we're seeing is a dynamic where it's very businesslike.
1: That perceived imbalance is especially striking given the scale of Son's commitment. SoftBank has pumped more than $60 billion into OpenAI. That would make SoftBank the company's second largest external shareholder, with a nearly 13% stake. It's also the biggest investment SoftBank has ever made in a single private company.
0: Son has a tendency to really wholeheartedly support a specific type of entrepreneurs.
1: But his devotion to a single company is now being tested with OpenAI as the AI industry enters a fiercely competitive chapter.
0: Anthropic has risen at a pace that I think nobody really saw it becoming so successful so fast. And this all kind of adds to the growing uncertainties and the risks of putting such a huge bet into a single company like OpenAI when you don't really know what to expect tomorrow, next month, next year.
1: This is the Big Take Asia from Bloomberg News. I'm Wan Ha. Every week, we take you inside some of the world's biggest and most powerful economies and the markets, tycoons, and businesses that drive this ever-shifting region. Today on the show, SoftBank CEO Masayoshi Son's $60 billion bet on Sam Altman and OpenAI, how Son came to make such a big investment in Altman, and why what some say looks like a lopsided relationship is triggering alarms. Masayoshi Son is one of the most influential figures in tech investing. He started SoftBank in 1981, selling software, and turned it into a $200 billion powerhouse built on making bold bets on tech firms. Over time, Son has become known for spotting winners early. It's a reputation acknowledged by the biggest names in tech, including NVIDIA CEO Jensen Huang. Here's Huang speaking about Son at an AI summit in Tokyo in 2024.
2: Masa is the only entrepreneur, only innovator in the world that has selected the winner and partnered with the winner in every single generation.
1: In 2000, Son backed a then-unknown Jack Ma with a $20 million investment. That bet turned into a jackpot when Alibaba went public in 2014 with a valuation of more than $160 billion.
0: That deal kind of really earned him the reputation as a venture capitalist who is able to really foresee what the next big thing is.
1: Bloomberg's Min Jong Lee says Son saw something special in OpenAI's Sam Altman, too.
0: When Son first met Altman, this is according to what Son has said publicly, he told Altman that, oh, you're going to go for artificial general intelligence. I believe you. I want to invest. We have reporting that SoftBank wanted to invest about $1 billion in OAI and Altman. But around that time, Altman was not actively seeking investors. So this deal did not happen.
1: OpenAI was still a nonprofit at the time, and Altman wasn't yet the CEO. Son was focused on growing his new Vision Fund, which he started in 2017. He raised $100 billion and began investing in startups like WeWork, Uber, and DoorDash. But starting in 2019, several of those bets began running into trouble. Perhaps the most damaging bet was the one on co-working company WeWork.
0: SoftBank invested billions of money into WeWork, but they had to scrap the IPO and all of the business kind of collapsed. SoftBank had to do a huge write-down on its investment in WeWork. At one point, they acknowledged they wrote down about $14 billion.
1: Son said he made a mistake with investments in WeWork. He apologized for it at a 2023 annual shareholder meeting.
3: People gave me advice, but I pushed back. It's all my responsibility. Adam, who was the founder of WeWork, really believed that he's building a...
0: Son publicly acknowledged that he had made a mistake with WeWork, and the company has said they should have done more vetting in throughout the investment process of WeWork.
1: By 2022, SoftBank had begun to recover from the losses and the dent in Son's reputation. Son was now ready to invest again, and OpenAI

0: FBI was back on his radar.
1: By that time, Altman was already very popular. ChatGPT was very popular, and it had enough investors backing the company. SoftBank was fielding inquiries from its own shareholders, like asking them, AI is a big thing for SoftBank. Why are you missing out on this company that seems to be most important?
0: Sohn had to wait for the right moment to get involved. That opportunity came in 2024 when OpenAI began working on a project called Stargate to build data centers across the U.S.
1: Stargate reportedly was a project that Altman was working together with Microsoft. But then apparently there was a time when the discussions weren't going well between Microsoft and OpenAI, and Sohn saw an opening.
0: Sohn sensed relations cooling between OpenAI and Microsoft, and he pounced. In September 2024, SoftBank finally was able to invest $500 million into the company. Just a few months later, President Trump made a formal announcement launching the Stargate project.
2: At this level, we're joined by Oracle Executive Chairman Larry Ellison, SoftBank CEO, my friend Masa Yoshi-san, and CEO of OpenAI, and I would say the...
1: So from that point on, things accelerated fast. In April that year, 2025, SoftBank announced it is committing $30 billion into OpenAI.
0: And in February of this year, SoftBank announced a second $30 billion investment in OpenAI, bringing its total commitment to just over $60 billion.
1: For SoftBank, it's the single largest bet on a single private company. Sohn has said multiple times that he sees OpenAI, ChatGPT language model as the transformational technology that could reshape the whole world. And I think he genuinely believes that OpenAI is the company to bet on. For a long time, he's been looking for the next Alibaba, because the Alibaba deal was such a defining deal that shaped Sohn's career as a venture capitalist. And the return on that bet was just huge. And that's what's kind of driving him to make such aggressive bets, especially with companies like OpenAI. And with him at 68 now, I think there's a part of him that feels that time is running out.
0: But Sohn's commitment to OpenAI has raised some flags. Min Dong says some SoftBank insiders she's spoken with are growing anxious.
1: The worry is that it becomes a point where Sohn is willing to kind of ignore potential risks in some ways and brushes off voice of concerns from his close lieutenants about the potential risks of investing more money in OpenAI or expanding more aggressively into data center projects.
0: In less than 2 years, Japan's SoftBank Group, led by CEO Masayoshi Sohn, has committed $60 billion in OpenAI. And by the end of this year, SoftBank is set to control a 13% stake in the company. That kind of capital usually comes with operational influence. For example, when Sequoia Capital invested roughly $12 million into Google in 1999, they bought 10% of the company and got a seat on the board. Here's Min Jong Lee.
1: There are sources who would tell me that it's a very mutually strong relationship, and I think you can see it from different angles. But even though SoftBank is committed to investing more than $60 billion in OpenAI, they don't have a board seat or an observer right to OpenAI's board.
0: SoftBank sources Bloomberg spoke to say this lack of control is concerning.
1: I would say it is unusual, but it turns out that none of the top investors actually have a board seat on OpenAI's board.
0: This has been the Big Take Asia podcast on Bloomberg Radio. I'm Wan Ha, and I spoke with Bloomberg's Min Jong Lee about SoftBank CEO Masayoshi Sohn's $60 billion bet on Sam Altman and OpenAI.
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5: From Bloomberg World Headquarters in New York, I'm Doug Krisner. Let's update top stories. We'll look at market action as well. Beginning with crude oil prices down about 4.8%. That is WTI in the overnight session. Earlier, President Trump suggested a peace deal with Iran and the U.S. is near. These two sides are said to be closing in on a plan to reopen the Strait of Hormuz. Earlier today, in a post on Truth Social, Trump said the U.S. would not be rushed and that both sides must take their time to get it right. Now, American officials say the two sides are addressing the precise language on some key issues. Now, we know that Iran has been pushing for a toll system in the Strait of Hormuz, and that in turn has been a source of friction with the U.S. Here is Secretary of State Marco Rubio.
6: We've made some progress over the last 48 hours working with our partners in the Gulf region on an outline that could ultimately, if it succeeds, leave us not just with a completely open straits, and I mean open straits without tolls, and with addressing some of the key things that underpin what has been Iran's nuclear weapons ambitions in the past.
5: Separately, a supertanker hauling Iraqi crude to China has left the Persian Gulf. It's crossed the U.S. blockade line into the Arabian Sea. WTI down 4.7% at $92. The Brent contract off more than 4.5% at around $98.80. So we have a holiday shortened week for markets in the U.S. No trading Monday to observe Memorial Day. We have Monday holidays today in South Korea and in Hong Kong, and later the UK will observe a holiday. Now, given Memorial Day in the States, no trading in U.S. Treasuries in the Tokyo session. Right now, the yen is stronger at 158.85, and we've got a rally in the Nikkei. It's up about 2.9%. On the Chinese mainland, CSI 300 higher by 0.9%. And in Sydney, the ASX 200 is up 0.5%. Futures for the American equity market are pushing higher. The S&P 500 E-mini contract is up 0.7%. 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
7: 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Hey, it's Hal Dane taking the show on the road Tuesday and Wednesday, leaving the friendly confines of the 180 Pro Studio to go down to New Orleans to the Morial Convention Center for the annual Teacher Leader Summit. 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
7: You're listening to the Big Take podcast on Bloomberg Radio. I'm Stacey Vanek Smith, in for Sarah Holder and David Gura. Today on the show, we're talking about the race to redraw district lines, why it's happening now, and what the political and economic impacts could be for voters.
8: My district right now is very urban. I don't have a single farm, nor a single factory.
7: Congressman Don Beyer has represented Virginia's 8th district for more than a decade. It's one of the state's Democratic strongholds, located just outside of Washington, D.C. But for 3 weeks this spring, Beyer's district shifted in a big way.
9: Coming up, Virginia has decided voters have said yes to redrawing Virginia's congressional districts.
7: It was part of a concerted effort from Virginia Democrats to create new Democratic seats in Congress. Virginia is a purple state with nearly 9 million people. It has 11 representatives in the House, 6 Democrats, and 5 Republicans. By breaking up some key Republican districts and folding them into

0: Democratic ones, the state's Democrats hope to shift that balance even more in their favor and create 10 Democratic districts, leaving just one to Republicans.
1: My new district had 16 new counties, most of them very rural. And so I was getting to dive into the fact that their internet service is terrible, that they have to go 45 minutes to have a heart attack or 2 hours to have a baby.
0: Historically, Beyer has been against this kind of map redrawing, sometimes referred to as gerrymandering. For the last decade, he has pushed legislation that would make the practice a thing of the past. But he backed the recent effort to create that Democrat-friendly map because he says, well, Republicans, at the urging of President Trump, were doing the same thing in a bunch of other states.
1: The phrase everyone used, Stacey, again and again was, you know, you can't just roll over, that we can't take a knife to a gunfight, and Donald Trump has got the gunfight.
0: In the end, Beyer's new district lasted only a few weeks. The state Supreme Court threw out the map earlier this month. Democrats tried to get the U.S. Supreme Court to intervene, but when that court declined to do so, it was a nail in the coffin. Bloomberg Government's Greg Giroux says rapidly shifting maps like the ones in Virginia are all part of a bigger and highly unusual redistricting fight that's been playing out all across the country.
2: I did not have on my bingo card, and certainly my editors didn't, having so many states to cover in these mid-decade redistricting wars. So this is very unusual. We have one of the tiniest House majorities in modern U.S. history right now. The Republicans control just 217 seats, 212 for the Democrats, one independent, five vacancies. And really, with Democrats needing just a net gain of 3 seats to get to that majority of 218 in the House, every seat seems to magnify in importance.
3: People who think about politics are saying, oh, gee, it's political, but it's also very economic.
0: Dr. Julianne Malveaux is a D.C.-based economist and president emerita of Bennett College for Women. She says beyond voting in elections, this gerrymandering will have a profound impact.
3: People will experience less economic access, less economic freedom because of this redistricting. And I think that's, quite frankly, the point.
0: I'm Stacey Vanek Smith, in for David Gura and Sarah Holder. And this is The Big Take from Bloomberg News. Today on the show, the race to redistrict. Why it's happening now. What the political and economic impacts could be for voters. And, of course, who's winning. The term gerrymander dates back to 1812, when then Massachusetts Governor Elbridge Gerry signed into law a redistricting plan that would favor his party. The Boston Gazette compared the shape of one of the contorted new districts to a salamander. The headline combined Governor Gerry's name with salamander, and gerrymander was born. Bloomberg Government's Greg Giroux has had a front row seat to many gerrymandering battles. He's covered politics for 30 years and says redistricting tends to follow a familiar rhythm.
2: So redistricting is usually the once per decade process of modifying congressional district lines after every census and after the reapportionment of the 435 House seats among the states. That number is fixed, so it's very much a zero-sum game. States that grow faster get more seats at the expense of those that don't grow as fast or those that lose population. That leads to some very, very difficult political fights in the states, usually in years ending in 1 and 2.
0: Years like 2021 or 2022. Redistricting has that predictable cadence because it usually follows the census. And who gets to draw the lines varies by state. Traditionally, the job has fallen to state legislatures and governors. So if the same party controls both, it can redraw the maps in its favor. Several states have tried to protect against this and now leave redistricting responsibilities to an independent or bipartisan commission. Greg says normally all of that work and any related political fights are wrapped up in the first couple of years after the census comes out. But this wave of redistricting has been an exception.
2: What's different about this decade is that we've seen an explosion of states that are enacting redistricting new maps in the middle of the decade.
0: The mid-decade scramble to rapidly redraw congressional districts kicked off in 2025 in Texas.
2: At the urging of Trump White House, Texas Republicans enacted new maps in that state that could deliver up to 5 additional seats for the GOP and help them rescue their very shaky House majority in the 2026 election.
0: Here's how Texas Governor Greg Abbott made the case for the move on Fox News.

0: look at the entirety of all of the New England states. In all of New England, there are millions of Republican voters, and yet there is no member of the United States Congress who is a Republican. So they drew their lines a long time ago to eliminate Republicans in Congress. And what has happened across America is lines have been drawn illegally based upon race.
1: Texas acting prompted some other Republican governments to follow suit, and Democrats decided to counterattack in some states.
2: After Texas redistricted, California soon followed with a new map that would add more Democratic seats. Virginia Democrats like Don Beyer also launched a bid to redraw their map. Republicans were able to redraw district maps in Missouri, North Carolina, Ohio, and Florida. One notable exception was Indiana, where Republicans rejected President Trump's request to draw a new district map in their state.
1: And that big fight that we've seen in 2025 and the first few months of 2026 was only super turbocharged by a U.S. Supreme Court decision in late April that basically restricted how much states could use race in redistricting.
2: That late April decision was Louisiana versus Calais, which weakened key provisions of the Voting Rights Act.
1: The U.S. Supreme Court struck down Louisiana's map, which has two black majority districts out of six in the state, and said that it was an unconstitutional racial gerrymander. And so as a result of that decision, Louisiana is trying to enact a new map, as are some other states.
2: Those other states include Alabama, Tennessee, and South Carolina. Since the Supreme Court decision, Republicans have introduced new maps in all three states. And those new maps will impact more than just politics.
3: I think that the pundits have talked about this from a political perspective, which is absolutely right. But, you know, politics and economics are inextricably intertwined. They both deal with the same thing. Who gets what, when, where, and why?
2: Economist Dr. Julianne Malvo.
3: Economists talk about it from a money perspective. Politicians talk about it from a voting perspective. In some ways, in this case, they're literally the same thing.
2: Dr. Malvo says there are two commonly used techniques when it comes to gerrymandering. She has seen them play out many times in predominantly black communities.
3: We talk about packing and cracking. Packing is putting all the black folks into one district, or they could be in two or three. Cracking is when you crack them like a walnut, crack them into several districts.
2: Oh, to like dilute their voting power.
3: Precisely. And to dilute their influence and representation.
2: Malvo points to the 9th District in Tennessee, which used to include all of Memphis and has served as a Democratic stronghold in the state, represented by Congressman Steve Cohen. A new map adopted earlier this month splits the city into three districts.
3: So now, who among these three districts is going to advocate for resource allocation for Memphis? What if they need a new school? What if they need a new playground? Who's going to argue for that? And so the economic part of it is you've diluted not only political power, but also economic power. The ability to essentially advocate for economic issues, for community development block grants, for small business allocations. There are just so many things that a congressperson representing his or her district is going to push for, whereas three congresspeople in diluted districts, Memphis is not going to be the first choice for any of them.
2: What kinds of things have you seen happen when this occurs?
3: Well, first of all, the essential district gets ignored. The essential district, which is the Memphis city, it gets ignored when you now have three people representing central Memphis, three different members of Congress. So what could happen? Someone would take some legislation for a new school because some schools are eroding. So they take that legislation. Who takes it now? You got three people. Even in the best of circumstances, those three might decide, we're not going to work together on this. And who gets ignored? The black community in this case. In other cases, you'd see other things ignored. But you basically have seen the essential interests of the community overlooked.
2: And the economic impacts follow.
3: If you dilute congressional power, you dilute other power. You dilute economic power. Often, and when there's an investment to happen in a district, the member of Congress is one of the people who may talk to investors, may talk to industry to say, this is what I can do for you. If you bring this investment to my district, I can promise you X. Might be a tax abatement, might be something else. Well, you can't really say that if you have less influence, less power.
2: Research from the University

0: University of Southern California published last month found property values can be greatly impacted by redistricting, with homes losing or gaining nearly 8% of their market value when put into different districts. Redistricting has also been shown to impact people's access to credit.
1: People often talk about your credit score as being your adult report card, because essentially it does talk about your credit worthiness, your access to capital. And as we know, many small minority other businesses, but small businesses are sitting at the edge. They don't have a lot of cash reserves, and their ability to access credit is often their ability to survive. And again, the question becomes, who will be their advocate? Now, the member of Congress isn't going to change, can't change the law for you, but they can certainly, that's why they have, you know, support staff. They can look into it. A letter from a congressperson's aide saying, Jane Jones says she didn't get a loan. Can you help us with that? Often they'll get an answer. But if there's no Congress to lift up Jane Jones, another one bites the dust.
0: This has been the Big Take podcast on Bloomberg Radio. I'm Stacey Vanek Smith, in for David Gura and Sarah Holder. And I spoke with Congressman Don Beyer, Bloomberg Government's Greg Giroux, and economist Julianne Malveau about the political and economic impacts of the nationwide race to redistrict.
2: Protect your retirement. 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
5: This is a Bloomberg Money Minute. The unofficial kickoff of summer is here, and with it, the start of summer travel season. And even with gas prices and jet fuel on the rise, people still want to go. AAA says 39.1 million people are hitting the road for Memorial Day weekend. That's a little bit more than last year. And United Airlines sees summer travel demand jumping by double digits with the World Cup and a solar eclipse in Europe on the way.
6: Consumers are definitely pivoting. They're definitely responding. They're definitely reacting, but they're still going on vacation.
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4: This is the Bloomberg Business of Sports Report. Tournament organizers in Miami say they will have no problem drawing people to Hard Rock Stadium and fan zones for the FIFA World Cup. The city is getting a boost from some of the most in-demand games in the World Cup's early stages, with bookings for hotels and short-term rentals backing up the optimism. Miami is expected to reap benefits from the matches it's hosting, with fans able to catch games and participate in the free fan festival in Bayfront Park. Meanwhile, in New York City, Mayor Zoran Mamdani secured 1,000 World Cup tickets at $50 each. That is the cheapest available for the tournament. They will be distributed by a lottery to city residents. The 1,000 tickets will be split across several matches played at MetLife Stadium, none, though, for the July 19th final. The lucky fans will also receive free round-trip bus travel to attend. The winners will be informed June 3rd. With a Bloomberg Business of Sports report, I'm Michael Barr.
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7: The rumors in the market, comments in the market are around the brand, which is 78-79% owned by Puig, Charlotte Tilbury. And that there is, you know, there's a put call option in place till 2031, with a view that perhaps more was expected in terms of valuation from the original owner. But really, we don't know that it is that. And there was a lot riding on this deal coming together, really, given that Estée Lauder was amid a big strategic overhaul under its CEO, Stéphane Delafevere. So, you know, there are a lot of things going on. Also, the added risks in the market too, with what's happening in Iran, the knock-on impact onto travel retail, which has been with us since the middle of March. So many different things, really.
8: Where does Estee Lauder go from here on out then? Because they're left to focus on reviving their company, and they've reported 3 years of annual sales drop.
7: They did. I think if I look at both companies, the reason for them coming together was because if I think about Estee Lauder and where the market's been the last couple of years, Estee Lauder only has about 19% of its business in fragrance, whereas the majority of the business of Puig, although it's built in makeup and skincare, its history is in fragrances with Jean-Paul Gaultier, and then also Carolina Herrera, Paco Rabanne, and others. So it was a combination of the two of those coming together that if there was some excitement, that was it.
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3: Hi, everyone. Welcome to the weekend edition of Bloomberg Business Week. Carol is on assignment this week. It was a volatile week for global markets, driven largely by geopolitical headlines and a crucial earnings report from AI giant NVIDIA. Bond yields also seesawed as President Trump said the U.S.

0: was in the, quote, final stages of talks with Iran. Meanwhile, investors parsed NVIDIA's first quarter earnings report, fueling the ongoing debate over the sustainability of the global AI infrastructure build-out. That as news reports surface that OpenAI is preparing to file for a massive IPO. And speaking of filing for a massive IPO, SpaceX filed for it on Wednesday. For the latest headlines, head on over to Bloomberg.com or always on the Bloomberg terminal. Trade and supply chain security continue to dominate the geopolitical stage following President Trump's high-stakes trip to China last week. With that in mind, we caught up with the CEO of Real Alloys, Lippi Sternheim. It's a rare earth and magnet supply chain company. We spoke about the intense competition between the U.S. and China over rare earth elements and what the latest maneuvering means for national security and global tech manufacturing. And speaking of rare or not so rare minerals, we dive into the booming market for lab-grown diamonds and how it's challenging the centuries-old dominance of mined gems. And then we take to the skies for a view on the state of private aviation and evolving consumer travel budgets with the president of Sentient Jet. All that to come, we begin with a critical look at supply chains and the escalating battle over the minerals powering the future. And how a recent report from our Bloomberg intelligence team says a wave of new rare earth supply this decade won't be enough to meet rising global demand. For a read on that, we spoke with Lippi Sternheim, CEO of Realloys.
1: Realloys is a mine-to-magnet company building a supply chain in North America with no Chinese nexus, mostly focused on defense. Defense has a January 21st, 2027, where they have to buy everything with no ties to China. So we're racing towards that deadline, making sure the firms that supply our men and women in uniform with everything they need can get there on time and meet the mandates.
2: All right, but what are you producing today? That's what I want to get to, because it's very difficult when you've got a country. China dominates 80-90% all the way through in terms of rare earth, you know, at different levels, raw and then the production. So how do you ramp up? How do you build that supply chain? Not inexpensive, and it's going to take time. So tell me what production you guys are doing today and how do you ramp up and in what time frame?
1: We went a unique approach in our company, which was to leverage existing infrastructure. We have one company we bought in Ohio and one company we partnered with in Saskatchewan. The company in Saskatchewan is the SRC. It's a provincially government-funded, the only North American processing facility that was built from scratch in North America without any Chinese nexus whatsoever. We partnered with them, and they're at the finishing stages of completion of plant. We expect to be in production at the end of the year or sooner. You can't build a supply chain that took 40 years for China to dominate and to build and to make all the strategic moves from mining to refining that they built in 3 minutes or 3 years. 3 years is more realistic. So we're building at warp speed, I would call it, or blitz scaling. But we leveraged on existing infrastructure. That facility will be finished and we'll start production later this year into next year and ramping up the following year. The Ohio facility that we bought has been doing business with the government for decades in metallization and specialty metallizing, which is one of the more complicated processes in rare earth. Rare earth is not the mining, is not the big bottleneck in rare earth. It's the refining, processing, metallizing, and magnet making. And we're focused on existing infrastructure and just scaling it up. To your point, Carol, you cannot build. It doesn't happen in days. This is a long-term project for any of the companies involved. But we think we're doing it in a way that could be exceptionally expedient to the finish line.
0: Lippi Sternheim, Realloys CEO, joining us from Miami. Lippi, I want to talk about U.S. government involvement in these firms, including your own. We've talked to MP Materials CEO. We've talked to other CEOs of these companies that are in the rare earth or rare magnet space about government involvement. To what extent are you receiving or have you received funding from the U.S. government?
1: We actually did not receive funding from the government yet. Our idea was to build a supply chain. This has to be a profitable business, as you know. The government is interested and is helping any firm that can show, you know, that they can get somewhere with funding. There's so many different parts or different wallets, I should say, or pockets in the government that are there. There's the DFC, the OSC, there's EXIM, there's administration.
2: So you do have defense contracts, right, where you're working with the government on things, but you're saying that's different from some of the investments we've seen from the government into mineral or metal or rare earth
1: direct
2: companies,
1: funding.
2: Correct? That's the difference you're saying.
1: We haven't received direct funding. We've been in contracts. The company we own today.

0: Bay, which is part of Reales, but it used to be known as PMT Critical Metals in Ohio, has been doing work with the DLA for many years, Defense Logistics Agency, and working to metallize many different components. These are very sophisticated components and processes. We are, I believe, the only North American company in the metallization space. Some of the other companies you mentioned did buy companies that do metallizing in other parts of the world, or some of them currently send it to China, where most of the stuff is metallized, especially, again, making the difference what I mentioned earlier. There's mostly focus on defense from our end. There's light rare earths, there's heavy rare earths. Light rare earths go into EVs. The mountain passes of the world supply most of the light rare earths, or they're planning to. We're mostly focused on the market of defense, which without that, this country cannot be safe. And as I said before, that's the priority for the administration with the new law coming into effect, DFARS, in January 1st, 2027. So we haven't received funding from the government, but we've built an entire supply chain, an amazing thing for a company to do in about 12 to 15 months that we've done it, leveraging existing infrastructure.
1: Well, are you in active conversations to try to get funding from the U.S. government like some of these other companies?
0: We have received an LOI from Exim for $200 million because we are planning later this year to start building
1: a letter of interest
0: at an 8X facility. So we got an LOI from Exim, which is one of the main sources of funding for these facilities, in $200 million LOI. And we're working with them to make that a bit greater, and hope to hear soon from them where it goes. But there are, as I said, there's a tremendous move by the administration, to their credit. In every aspect of this, there's people to call. We work mostly with the Army and their people because that's through our existing contracts and things that we're doing for them already. So we have that path. But there's so many handouts from them. Please, if you can do it, what can we help you? How can we help you? And when can we help you?
1: You mentioned the $200 million LOI, letter of interest, from Exim, the Export-Import Bank of the United States. Exim.
2: Hey, correct. The big meeting between President Xi and President Trump, what do you hope that the president gets immediately out of this summit with President Xi Jinping this week?
0: I think short term. So as I said, it's going to take time to build this supply chain. Us, the other companies you mentioned, we're all doing a great job getting there. But I think for the moment, the most important thing for him to do is to make sure that in the short term, the U.S. has what it needs. Remember, you can't build from a missile to an iPhone to everything in between, from a humanoid robot or all the technologies you can think of. You can't have the world into the future if you can't get access to these rare earth magnets, which everything revolves in. It used to be oil and OPEC. It's now OPEC is many countries, so there's checks and balances. Here you have China against everybody. So it's either you get along with them and they help you in the near term and get you to there, or we really have to, accelerate upon acceleration.
2: Well, some like to remind us, it was a choice. We were doing rare earths, and we kind of just, kind of moved it all off to China. And sometimes it's a case for companies to get a lower cost or lower labor.
1: That MP Materials mine in Nevada is not new.
2: Yeah, exactly. Yeah. So the thing I do want to ask you as we get ready to wrap up, we're almost a year. You talked a little bit about policies and what the president's doing, and you think he's doing a good job, but we are almost a year into the Trump administration rolling out its policy to create a domestic supply chain for rare earths. Why do we still really have nothing to show for it? No new magnets rolling off the line, no new rare earth production.
0: These are very sophisticated. If it wasn't, China would have not chosen it as a strategic, a geopolitical weapon. It's very sophisticated. You can't build something in an hour. It's not something you can just put up. You need all the components. So remember, you need the mine, you need the lights and the heavies, and there's very, very different, big differences between them. There's the processing. There's problems with processing. Just to throw out an anecdotal, most rare earth has uranium and thorium, which are radioactive. There was Linus had announced a plant in Texas. They had gotten a government grant a few years ago. Mm-hmm. It never went through. They dropped it. There's problems with EPA permitting. So these things are not so simple to put up here. We're actually on our processing are in Saskatchewan, which is our mine happens to be 35 kilometers from Uranium City, which is where the uranium from the Manhattan Project comes from. They have the permits. So that's why we went there, because they have the permits. We can get there quickly on the processing. Yeah. Then you get to the metallizing. Then you get to the magnet making. Each step is very sophisticated, very complex. So to build that all out overnight is an impossibility. Having said that, as I said, I believe we're ahead of most people, and definitely on the heavies. We're the only ones focused for the most part on heavies, which are dysprosium and terbium, to go by name, dysprosium and terbium specifically.
2: Got it.
0: The higher the temperature, if you want to make it for a layman, the higher the temperature, you need to make high performance. So that's where you get the even rarer rare earths. and those are the ones needed for those. So we're very, very focused on that. And again, right. Defense doesn't need billions of

0: tongues either.
1: That was Lippi Sternheim, CEO of Real Alloys. Coming up, from mining rare earths to growing minerals in high-tech labs, Astria London CEO joins us on how lab-grown diamonds are rewriting the rules of luxury.
2: The more technology advance, the less any constraints we will have, but there is no limits in anything, in color, size, quality. I actually believe today that the quality of lab-grown diamonds are superior, especially on the very high end of the diamond market that we are in, that we can find in the mine.
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3: 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Tyler Cadwell, the founder of Everything Etched, an Arizona-based small business that sells custom-engraved glassware, has always loved disappearing into the state's sandstone canyon.

0: Agent Boom that's helping small businesses innovate and prosper. And that's the Bloomberg Small Business Report. I'm John Tucker.
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4: For 5 years, he beat the man into the ground. Never vote for him. He needs to drop out of the race. He lost the presidency, the House, and the Senate. And he just on and on and on. Then all of a sudden, we get to January 2026. 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Trump did this. Trump did that. And all of a sudden, 2 days after he get his butt whipped, he's anti-Trump again. 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
5: This is a story about being fit for purpose. As the IMF met in Washington, its mission of providing global financial stability has never been more important. But one of the fund's key participants expressed doubts about whether it's up to it, whether it is still fit for its very important purpose.
6: I think we need to step back and look at the IMF and World Bank, their core missions. We cannot have these kind of elite beliefs get in the way.
7: An awesome force of 1,000 planes and gliders thrusts deep into France.
5: That core mission for the IMF and the World Bank was crafted back in 1944 in the White Mountains of Bretton Woods, New Hampshire. Less than a month after Allied troops helped turn the tide in World War II by storming the beaches of Normandy. 80 years later, the world is a very different place, and the wars that multilateral organizations like the IMF are contending with are now in places like Iran and Ukraine.
8: Even if the war ends tomorrow, it would take quite some time for the recovery to kick in.
9: War is, in any circumstances, the worst outcome.
10: There are reasons to really worry about the upside inflation risks from the war in Iran.
11: Now, the IMF and the World Bank, I mean, these were institutions that were created even before the end of the Second World War with the basic idea that if countries can work together and cooperate on the economic and the financial front, and we can have stability in the world, then we would have less wars. Clearly, that is being tested at this current moment.
5: Until she joined the Harvard economics faculty last year, Geeta Gopinath helped countries work together as the first deputy managing director of the IMF.
11: So in this current environment that we have right now with the conflict in Iran, the countries that have programs with the IMF, many of them are importers of energy, and they're getting hit by these increasing prices.
12: Many countries are in trouble right now because of the price spikes from the war.
5: Kevin Gallagher is the director of the Global Development Policy Center at Boston University.
13: We don't know where this war is going, how long it will last. COVID, as I recall, really hit global growth fairly substantially. Is there any prospect this could reach that sort of level?
12: Well, the economy, the global economy has been really fragile, especially in emerging market and developing countries since COVID. And this shock is yet another one. We've had that. We had interest rate hikes just a couple of years ago. Many countries have had sort of climate shocks and droughts, and then, of course, COVID itself. And so we're nowhere near the growth potential that many countries were on a path before COVID happened. And now this shock is really sending a lot of countries back.
5: Since the start of the new millennium, we have lived through a global financial crisis, the recession that followed, a pandemic, and several wars. But through it all, the IMF has stayed pretty much the same.
12: The IMF hasn't changed much. It's in a bit of a crisis right now. It still offers a family of emergency financing to countries that are in trouble.
11: This is the time when the IMF is absolutely critical, given all the instability. First thing I would note is what the IMF is really good at is surveillance. And that is super valuable in this environment of very high uncertainty. Just coming out in terms of forecast of what the impact is going to be of the various shocks on the global economy.
5: But this comes against a broader backdrop of perhaps increasing dispersion in the approaches of a lot of the member countries for the IMF in their approach to economics. Certainly different from what happened after World War II when the IMF was created. What challenges does that present to the IMF?
11: The geopolitics, of course, matters for the functioning of all of these multilateral institutions. I think the IMF is somewhat better placed because it plays

0: plays the role of a firefighter. And when you're a firefighter, you don't really have the luxury to fuss around. It's not about whether you can have another war trade agreement or you can give money to a country to build a road that will be available in 10 years. But it's about, are you going to bail out a country that is otherwise going to plunge into a crisis, which is not only going to affect the country, but is also going to spill over into the region.
1: A firefighter like the IMF may not be directly driven by politics or differences in economic approaches, but those politics and differences can sometimes create more fires to fight as they affect countries' fiscal positions.
0: We've certainly moved away from the time of ever closer integration and an efficiency-driven global trade model to one where national security concerns are becoming important, and I'm not denying that that's not an important one. That certainly is much more salient at this current world we live in. De-risking supply chains are an important factor, you know, making sure that you have strategic inputs in your own country, factories for those in your own countries, those are coming up too. What the IMF cares about is countries' fiscal situations. And if you're going to end up in a world where everybody is going to spend a whole lot more on defense spending, a whole lot more on building semiconductor chip factories, more rare earth discoveries, and all of that, then we could end up with this big buildup in debt in the world, which already is, frankly, on an unsustainable path.
1: It's not just the economic approaches that have changed since Bretton Woods. It's also the relative sizes of some of the economies involved, most notably China, which dramatically rose to become the second strongest economy in the world, something not reflected in the allocation of quotas that effectively determine who has influence over the fund.
2: The quota has gone up, but not commensurate to the formula that the United States made, which says that it should go up relative to the size of your economy. So given that China is now the second largest economy in the world, they should have the second most voting. But the U.S., in the last iteration of increasing quotas, they said, let's increase quotas, but not without voting power changes, because Japan is number two, and both Japan and the United States don't want China to leapfrog over. It's caused a little bit of a legitimacy issue.
1: Whether it's the U.S. or China or the other major players in the IMF, like Japan, Germany, and France, the wealthy countries are the ones that control a fund whose entire purpose is to help poorer countries when they run out of money. But sometimes that has led to conditions on loans that some find unduly onerous.
2: The fund was supposed to be there to help countries get a shot in the arm to get back on their feet. But over time, it's had almost the same policy, which is austerity. Now, it's important to have it in countries that are profligate, like I said. But so many of the crises that have been happening over the past decade have been external shocks to countries that have good fundamentals.
3: Is there an inherent, even structural, challenge for the IMF in the difference between who needs the emergency funding and who decides on the emergency funding? Because the quotas are determined by how prominent the economy is, how successful it is, how many reserves they have. And the people who need it are the opposite of that. So you have sort of the haves deciding for the have-nots.
2: Yeah, you put the nail right on the head there. The countries that receive the programs have no say in what the design looks like. They can request, and they often get what they need, but they have no say in the terms.
1: But Gopinath says from her experience that often structural conditions are required by the situation.
0: The IMF has evolved as an institution in terms of the policies it recommends and what countries need to do in a crisis, just as the thinking in terms of the intellectual thought too, in terms of what is helps a country in a crisis. So there was a time, and I was in the East Asian crisis, was certainly one of those, where there was an excessive focus on just spending cuts. And it was about cutting spending across the board without much attention to the details about where the spending cuts would happen. I think that was a strategy that was appropriately rethought. And now the IMF is more targeted in how it spends. In fact, when it goes in and tells countries to reduce overall spending, it very often says that you need to increase spending to the most vulnerable in society because you are in a crisis and this is a particularly challenging time for them. So far more targeted in terms of what's needed in terms of spending reductions. I mean, unfortunately, spending reductions are always a part of the solution because that's the only way for the country to come back to a more stable macro environment.

0: amendment without racking up a large amount of debt. These policies are never easy, they're difficult. But I think the IMF has evolved over time in terms of making it better tailored to country circumstances.
1: The world has changed fundamentally since 1944 when the IMF was created. And it appears that one of the largest changes is about to come, with artificial intelligence poised to change just about every economy.
2: One of the things that we talk about all the time now is artificial intelligence and how it's going to transform our world. Typically, we don't know exactly how, but we think it's going to. When you look at specifically what the IMF does and how it may affect different nations differently, how can the IMF sort of anticipate that if it needs to?
0: Well, AI is hugely transformative and everybody has to pay attention to it, including the IMF. So even though the IMF has a relatively shorter horizon in terms of the kinds of problems it deals with, AI is something that they cannot not pay attention to. So they are, in the near term, just looking at where most of the AI development is happening and AI adoption is happening. It is happening in the more advanced world, and I would say China among the emerging markets. But everywhere else, the momentum is not as strong. So at least in the near term, we could see a divergence where you would have more productivity growth coming out of the U.S. relative to, say, developing countries. But hopefully over time, when developing countries figure out how to deploy AI to close their skill gap, to make sure, you know, in your scarcity of doctors and teachers and technicians, you can close the skill gap through AI.
1: Whether it's AI or an emerging China or a breakdown in macroeconomic consensus, Gallagher says it's hard for an IMF fit for its purpose in 1944 to remain so today. And that has led some to call for fundamental reform.
2: It needs to get bigger, it needs to get better, and needs to get more inclusive. It's not big enough. The monetary firepower that it has is only about $400 billion for the poorest countries. And if they all went to the fund like they did during the global financial crisis, we'd be really drained. So one, it just needs to get bigger. Two, it needs to get better. It needs to tailor its programs to country circumstances. If it's an external shock, it should just give short-term liquidity without austerity conditions. And it needs to be more inclusive. The countries that are the biggest recipients need more say in the program design. Those are the three things. Make it bigger, make it better, make it more inclusive.
1: Up next, the billionaire next door. They may not be as famous as Elon Musk, but there are more of them around than you might suspect.
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10: The demand for memory has really surged. And that

0: That is because of the importance and the value and the capability of memory that is really essential for all advanced systems. And yes, there is a shortage, but Micron is working hard to increase supply through these projects here in America, here in Manassas, Virginia, Boise, and New York. And we see this shortage continuing beyond, well beyond 2026 timeframe. But the important thing is that Micron is working hard with our customers, working also on the long-term supply agreements with our customers to really ensure that they can have predictability for supply. And of course, Micron can have the confidence for the investments that we are really committing to here for the long haul.
1: Historically, memory is a cyclical business, right? Periods of boom, periods of bust. I'm wondering if a $200 billion investment here in the U.S. signals perhaps more of a confidence that that demand, that high demand, is going to be permanent, or are there concerns here that the industry could be overbuilding capacity?
0: You know, of course, what we are doing is building these fabs, which are very long lead time item. As you can see in terms of what we are doing in Boise and New York, it really takes several years just to build, construct the shell.
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9: 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Hey, it's Hal Dane taking the show on the road Tuesday and Wednesday, leaving the friendly confines of the 180 Pro Studio to go down to New Orleans to the Morial Convention Center for the annual Teacher Leader Summit. Dr. Brumley puts this thing on and it's fantastic. 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
13: This is a story about your next door neighbor. They may not look ultra wealthy like a Jeff Bezos or a Kim Kardashian, but sometimes behind that unassuming front door lives someone who's found the secret to attaining great wealth. Princeton economist Owen Zidar calls them everywhere millionaires. Our colleague Scarlett Fu had the opportunity to sit down with both an everywhere billionaire and a couple that aspires to be.
14: You are one of the wealthiest people in America, but you keep a fairly low profile. I know that you are a known entity in Houston, but outside of Houston, there may not be a lot of people who know who Rich Kinder is.
15: And that's just fine.
14: Is that by design?
15: That's just fine, yeah. I wouldn't say it's by design, but yes, I guess it is in retrospect.
16: Rich Kinder didn't make his billions climbing the corporate ladder. Instead, Kinder created the bulk of his wealth by buying boring yet essential assets and then scaling them into what is now one of the largest pipeline companies in North America, Kinder Morgan.
15: I like unglamorous businesses, so it never bothered me in the least to be in an unglamorous business.
16: Kinder is part of a cohort of high net worth yet unassuming individuals that economists call the everywhere millionaires, or in his case, billionaires.
17: Wealthy people don't answer surveys, and, you know, some of them are covered by the media, but that's only a small slice of what's truly there. there's basically a hidden world of everywhere millionaires.
16: Owen Zeider is an economics professor at Princeton University who served on the Council of Economic

0: advisors during the Obama administration. He now focuses his research on tax policy as it pertains to high net worth individuals. His research will be published in a book titled The Everywhere Millionaire later this year.
1: An Everywhere Millionaire is a private business owner who is wildly successful, but usually operates under the radar based on the place or the industry that he or she is operating in. So you should think of a local auto dealer who has a big vacation home and like a really nice boat. And there are a ton of them, and they're in basically every neighborhood in America. So the way we measure wealth is the two components. We look at assets and people's debts. And so there are five main types of assets. There's pension wealth, private business wealth, public business wealth, fixed income, and housing. And so we basically add this all up for different projects. Now on the debt side, most debt is housing debt. There's some student loans and car payments, that sort of thing. And what we do is we just take the difference at market values, and that's your net worth.
0: According to Zider's research, top earners derive most of their wealth from equity in businesses they founded or invested in.
1: If you take dentists have more revenue than the total revenue of every professional sports team in America. So the NFL, the NBA, MLB, all of their revenue combined is smaller than the revenue dentists make.
0: Manufacturing drives almost half of all corporate profits, but it makes up just a small share of the income going to millionaire-owned private businesses. Instead, these owners cluster in sectors like professional services, construction, and finance. What results is a quieter kind of wealth, earned through ownership stakes in privately held firms rather than big publicly traded companies.
1: Most people think you have to be like Jamie Dimon or Elon Musk, these really famous public company CEOs, to be really rich. But when you look in the data, there are 1,000 private business owners who have at least $10 million in net worth for every public company CEO. You don't have to follow the traditional white-collar path.
0: Kinder is one of those individuals. After studying law and serving in the JAG Corps, he transitioned to the private sector. He was general counsel of a small energy company that, through a series of mergers, later became Enron. He eventually headed up operations there, which consisted mainly of pipelines. After leaving Enron, Kinder decided to double down on that expertise.
2: You bought pipeline assets from Enron, and that at that time the company treated it as kind of unwanted relics of the old economy. What did you see in the pipelines that perhaps others didn't?
3: Well, I saw that there was an opportunity to take midstream assets, and if you ran them correctly and really watched the bottom line carefully, had a good mix of debt and equity, that you could build those pipelines in a way that would allow your stock price to grow, and then you could use that stock price to make acquisitions of other companies. And that was really our game plan. Yeah, we started with really a tiny company. We had market cap of the company, the value on the stock exchange, about $150 million, and we had about $150 million of debt. So overall, the enterprise value of what we started with was just a little north of $300 million, and we had 175 employees. We had this idea that that we would look for assets, we would run them as efficiently as we could, we would bend over backwards to serve our customers, and we would provide a good return to our shareholders. And that's kind of the mantra that we've followed for almost 30 years now.
2: And you built it through acquisitions?
3: Built it through acquisitions and also just some build out ourselves. We today, for example, we spend about between $3 and $3.5 billion a year on building new pipelines. The trick is don't overpay, but do what's fair and right to produce an adequate return for your shareholders.
2: Sounds like a very predictable business then.
3: I think it is. It's, no business without risk. And the old saying that it's the unexpected that always gets you. Who could have anticipated what we're going through in the Middle East today? Who could have anticipated COVID? But if your business is built on a solid foundation, you can weather whatever storms come along. We are partnering to develop a pediatric cancer center that's going to be a new 22-story building.
0: Rich Kinder made it into the ranks of the Everywhere Millionaires and beyond. But what about the rest of us? What are the chances we could join him?
4: This was the, I think, second or third place that we saw.
0: That's the plan for folks like Ray and Dana Cherry. The husband and wife team left their corporate jobs a couple of years ago,
5: popular for general hand washing,
0: to buy a rather unassuming business in the San Francisco Bay Area.

0: Monsam Portable 6.
1: We assessed hundreds of businesses in this process, and when it came down to which ones we were going to buy, it was a very short list, maybe four or five. And for us, the focus was on the profitability of the company, that it had consistent profitability, that the business itself was near to where we live, and that the product that, or the service that it was offering, was something that was unique and that we felt like we could come into and learn quickly and move to the next level.
2: This is a business that was founded by a husband and wife team to solve a food and beverage service problem. They were selling funnel cakes to local festivals and fairs, and husband, being an engineer, decided to build a unit like this in their garage to help them pass their health inspection. 28 years later now, that couple's retired, and this business has since solved these types of problems for over 11,000 unique customers. And that, all of that just really excited us.
0: I'm wondering what led you to leave these corporate jobs, these safe and steady corporate jobs, and decide to become owner-operators. It's a pretty big leap.
2: We had really successful, long-standing careers in the corporate world. I was in finance, Dana was in marketing. Entrepreneurship was always a really big goal of ours, and we'd considered different startup ideas over the years. We'd always thought, you know, hey, wouldn't this be really cool if we could do something like this together? And we came across entrepreneurship through acquisition. We thought this was a great time for us to take a shot at ownership, some autonomy, and leveraging our own expertise to building a business on our own.
1: This felt like a risk-adjusted path into entrepreneurship. The opportunity to purchase a business where there was already product market fit, that was already established and had a path to having us come in and take it to the next level, made perfect sense.
0: We spoke with an economist, Owen Zeider, and he says that a lot of American wealth is built through private and what he calls boring, often overlooked businesses. Does that idea feel true to your life experience right now?
2: Absolutely. As we've dug into this, and you start to see which types of businesses are really running things in this country, that just became really clear to us the more time we spent in it.
1: We're stepping into a world where there's a wave of small businesses and just businesses that are going to need to be transitioned as those owners retire.
3: Basically, I think you better understand what you're walking away from, and you better understand what you're walking into. And in my case, I understood very well what I was walking into. I knew those assets. Didn't dream it would be as big as it would become. We've had a lot of luck along the way, but that's how I would view walking away from a corporate life.
0: The Cherries are still in the early innings of building their business. And as they get ready to scale, established owner-operators like Kinder advise that doing your due diligence is the key.
3: Generally, I've always believed that you shouldn't really invest in anything you don't understand. And if it's a business you understand and can run the numbers on and understand the strategic concept involved, I think you generally do okay. It's when you wade off into something that you don't really understand and you're relying on someone else to tell you, well, yeah, this is something that will really go, just stick with me. That's when you have to be, I think, very, very careful.
0: What's your advice to someone who wants to build real wealth through their own company, but doing so without the attendant celebrity and white hot spotlight?
3: I would say just pay attention to what you're doing and don't get carried away with PR or trying to be something you're not.
0: How would you advise someone who has a real business idea but is perhaps afraid to walk away from a stable career to go pursue it?
3: Well, I think it just depends on your tolerance for risk. You know, I don't think you want to jump out of a plane without a parachute. So I think you want to have a good understanding of that business that you're starting. And in my case, that worked out very well because I knew with this small set of assets we had, I knew we could make those work. You know, the first analyst call we had as Kinder Morgan, there were so few people covering us that we just had an open line. So there were four analysts on, all of whom I knew from my Enron days. And so one of them asked, he said, Rich, you know, you were COO of this big company, and now you're starting this little company you're starting now. What do you expect to accomplish? And I said, well, you know, I hope in 4 or 5 years this will be a $1 billion company. And one of those four people I could hear went, ha, ha. I confronted all four of those people years later, and they all swear they didn't do it. But I know for sure one of them thought I was absolutely nuts.
4: That does it for this edition of Bloomberg Wall Street Week. I'm David Westin. Stay

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4: This is a Bloomberg Money Minute. How'd you like to have to cough up $15,000 to $50,000 to help your college-age kid get a job?
5: Disappointing for some parents who were really excited to send their kid off to college and were hoping that was, you know, the end of it.
4: Bloomberg reporter Joe Constance says a growing number of parents are paying big bucks for extra job coaching.
5: It just speaks to how tough this job market is right now.
4: Beth Hendler-Grunt, head of Next Great Step, is seeing growing demand for helping post-pandemic grads figure out,
6: what do I do with my life? And once we help them narrow that down, then help them figure out, then how do you become the one chosen to land the job that you desire?
4: She says a generation used to one-click social media results needs help with social skills, and
6: they're a little fragile in terms of their grit to kind of persist and keep going when they don't hear back or they get rejected.
4: The average number of applicants for each entry-level job has nearly tripled since 2019. Denise Pellegrini, Bloomberg Radio.
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0: Tournament organizers in Miami say they will have no problem drawing people to Hard Rock Stadium and fan zones for the FIFA World Cup. The city is getting a boost from some of the most in-demand games in the World Cup's early stages, with bookings for hotels and short-term rentals backing up the optimism. Miami is expected to reap benefits from the matches it's hosting, with fans able to catch games and participate in the free fan festival in Bayfront Park. Meanwhile, in New York City, Mayor Zoran Mamdani secured 1,000 World Cup tickets at $50 each. That is the cheapest available for the tournament. They will be distributed by a lottery to city residents. The 1,000 tickets will be split across several matches played at MetLife Stadium. None, though, for the July 19th final. The lucky fans will also receive free round-trip bus travel to attend. The winners will be informed June 3rd. With a Bloomberg Business of Sports report, I'm Michael Barr.
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2: The demand for memory has really surged, and that is because of the importance and the value and the capability of memory that is really essential for all advanced systems. And yes, there is a shortage, but Micron is working hard to increase supply through these projects here in America, here in Manassas, Virginia, Boise, and New York. And we see this shortage continuing beyond, well beyond 2026 timeframe. But the important thing is that Micron is working hard with our customers, working also on the long-term supply agreements with our customers to really ensure that they can have predictability for supply. And of course, Micron can have the confidence for the investments that we are really committing to here for the long haul.
3: Historically, memory is a cyclical business, right? Periods of boom, periods of bust. I'm wondering if a $200 billion investment here in the U.S. signals perhaps more of a confidence that that demand, that high demand, is going to be permanent, or are there concerns here that the industry could be overbuilding capacity?
2: Of course, what we are doing is building these fabs, which are very long lead time item. As you can see in terms of what we are doing in Boise and New York, it really takes several years just to build, construct the shell.
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25: 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I'm Joe Weisenthal.
26: And I'm Tracy Alloway.
25: Today you are listening to our conversation with Mariana Mazzucato, professor at University College London. We are talking about what makes good industrial policy in the age of AI.
26: When I think about a lot of Oddlots topics like AI or housing affordability or inequality, like cities, I think CityLab actually used this phrase at one point, but cities are really at the front line of all of those challenges, right? And trying to implement policy in that local level in a way that's like very easy to see and observe and also to judge.
25: Totally. Yeah, no, it's exactly right. And I think maybe there's something like, it feels like to some extent the mayoral level of any governance is sort of maybe the least ideological and the most like, we talked to the Baltimore mayor, for example, and so much of his theme was just like talking to other mayors, like what's working in your town, what's working in your city and what's not working and so forth. They all have such similar challenges. So many things have been like repeated, one time after another that like they all can sort of speak the same language and all have the same issues.
26: Yeah, it's funny. You kind of get that local idea swapping at a mayoral level that I cannot imagine necessarily happening in national politics.
25: No.
26: Like, can you imagine Trump and Xi Jinping getting together and be like, oh, we implemented this really cool, like, national transportation program. Like, have you tried it?
25: Yeah. When you hear, like, these stories, right, of a governor sometimes or a mayor will go to, like, another country. It's like, oh, we can, like, learn from what the city did on transit or whatever. But, no, you don't really hear that the same way at the real national level, which is where a lot of our discussions tend to sit.
26: Absolutely.
25: Anyway,

0: I'm really excited about today's episode. We're going to be speaking with a guest who I would say, like, since we've been doing Odd Lots, is actually one of the more frequently requested.
1: Long requested.
0: And so it's sort of a failure on our part that, like, we just, like, never made it happen before. But yeah, someone who, like, really, like, whose whole career is, like, dedicated to a lot of Odd Lots-y things.
1: Well, we waited until we could do it at Madrid. Right.
0: We didn't want to just like do it at any other random venue. Yes, it was all very strategically designed. So we really do have the perfect guest, someone that a lot of guests have wanted to listen to, hear from for a long time. We're going to be speaking with Mariana Mazzucato, professor at University College London, founder of the Institute for Public Purpose, author of several books sort of touching on these themes of technology, public sector, private sector, the roots of innovation, how these things actually get deployed. So, Professor Mazzucato, thank you so much for coming on Odd Lots. Thrilled
2: Great
0: to finally
2: to
0: have
2: here.
0: You on.
2: Finally.
0: completely our fault for not having made it happen sooner. But why don't you just start, like, what are you doing here? What brings you to this particular conference? What attracts you here?
2: Well, first of all, I'm here also because the government of Spain is really kind of leading the way in many areas that I'm very interested in, especially the kind of new economic thinking that needs to underpin how we rethink government. And so I was meeting with both the prime minister and the minister for the economy, Carlos Cuerpo, about a council that we've just set up. It's called the Global Council for a Common Good Economy. Anyway, and besides that, I'm also here to speak at the Bloomberg City Labs event about this new public sector capability index that we've been developing with them as a partner, which is really about reinvesting inside the civil service so that they can really tackle those wicked complex problems instead of, you know, hiring Deloitte during COVID and giving them 1.5 million a day to do test and trace, which they failed at in the UK.
1: I definitely want to get you to go off on consultants. But before we do, like, when you meet with someone like the Prime Minister of Spain, what is it that they want to know from you? Like, what information or expertise are they seeking?
2: Right. Well, I'm actually quite lucky that my books actually get read by the Prime Minister. So usually what happens is that they've, especially the entrepreneurial state, which I, you know, wrote in 2013, that had quite a bit of an effect here. They even wrote a report called El Estado Emprendedor en España. And they really want to ask me, you know, what does that mean? What does it mean for actually even being able to fail, for example, right? Uh-huh. So venture capitalists are always bragging about all the failures that they had in order to get a success, you know, whereas as soon as a civil servant or a minister fails or a prime minister fails, front page of the papers. So they're very interested in the kind of narrative change, but also, well, the cultural change, but especially the theoretical underpinning within, say, a finance ministry or an economics ministry that needs to then accompany rethinking government. Because otherwise, if you continue to have the old economic models where we judge things by cost-benefit analysis, net present value, all these really static metrics, we would have never even bothered going to the moon, okay, first of all, in the 1960s, had we thought of it as a cost-benefit calculation. And so what should replace that, right?
1: So you mentioned the entrepreneurial state being published in 2013. And I feel like I need to emphasize this because, like, there has been this mind shift since the 2020 pandemic on industrial policy. And we kind of take it almost as a given, especially on this show, that there is a role for governments to play when it comes to innovation and entrepreneurialism. But you were there very early. Mm. Did you feel vindicated by the 2020 shift?
2: Well, I think there's a bit of a misunderstanding that just because government's spending a lot of money, investing a lot of money, whether it's the IRA or the Next Gen EU, $2 trillion recovery plan in Europe, that that means that industrial strategy is back or that, you know, government is being really strategic. It depends. And I mean, that's the whole point, right? You know, how are we actually framing it? Is it just a lot of tax incentives? Are we focused too much on sectors? To what degree is industrial strategy actually helping to create a more inclusive, sustainable, innovation-driven, you know, economy? Or is it just another wave of handouts and subsidies to particular sectors? And then we end up socializing risks and privatizing rewards. And also, I mean, I used to joke that the U.S. government has always had an industrial strategy, but, you know, pretended not to. And they've always talked the Jefferson talk, but acted the Hamilton talk, or the Hamiltonian kind of more, you know, proactive government strategy. But by pretending that wasn't there, they kept a lot of things under the radar. And the joke bit is just that finally people understood what the hell it was talking about because of the musical, before the musical came out. Hamilton? Anyway, so I think that's really important to recognize that industrial strategy has always been there, except that in certain phases, including now in some countries, it's not really strategy in terms of being driven by public purpose, which, as you said, is the title in this Institute for Innovation and Public Purpose that I direct. it's been just

0: this kind of vertical strategies, focus on sectors, technologies, types of firms, right? The whole focus on small, medium enterprises.
1: Right.
0: So what I've been trying to do is to say, stop focusing on sectors, technologies, and firms. Focus on big problems, mm-hmm. right? As bold as going to the moon and back in a short amount of
2: time. This is the mission idea,
0: the missions that then require sectoral support, but you're not getting support because you are a particular sector.
1: Yeah.
0: You're getting support if you're willing. So moving away from picking winners to picking the willing, if you're willing to work with government around these very difficult challenges, which could be as, I don't want to say simple, but as concrete as making sure that every child in a country has healthy, tasty, sustainable school lunch, right? Not just school lunch. That was the Reagan thing where he said ketchup is a vegetable so we can reduce the cost. We all had t-shirts of Reagan and ketchup, which was the vegetable, is what the t-shirt said. So having moonshots, even on something as simple as the cafeteria, that then requires innovation across many different areas. It requires government to wake up and not just have that be done, for example, from the Department of Education. You know, Department of Agriculture, Health, Education, Finance would work together on a moonshot of healthy, tasty, sustainable school lunch. So that interministerial coordination, which we saw during COVID, right? So we had the war room, the situation room, you know, the military, education, health, and so on together because we had these really difficult challenges. But as soon as COVID stops, we go back to very siloed ways of thinking.
1: As someone with two kids in the New York City public schools, I can absolutely confirm that the degree to which they associate the mayor with school lunch policy is extremely real. And they like talk about like, oh, we used to have these like really nice waffles or something. And then Eric Adams got rid of them or something. Like they're really like keyed in.
2: Single issue
1: voters. They're like really pay attention to the degree to which school lunch policy shifts with administration. Like this is like the really, they really think, what is state capacity? We've been using this term for years on the podcast. And we're like, during COVID, we're like, no, it took you know a long time to stand up testing facilities for sense on people's like, oh, we lack state capacity, but what is it? What's the definition?
0: So we actually distinguish between the word capacity, routines, kind of administrative routines, and then capabilities.
1: Okay.
0: So what states are often, what governments are often lacking are those kind of dynamic capabilities. So capacity partly is like literally, do you even have fiscal space? Do you have a budget?
1: Okay.
0: But also, how are you thinking about that budget in terms of do you, well, put it this way, capacity is, you know, number of people working in your administration, the budget that's been allocated, perhaps also the training, you know, that the civil service actually has, but capabilities are what you actually then do with it. Are you agile? Are you flexible? Are you able to pivot during COVID and actually start working in this more, again, interministerial way? Do you know how to work with others, right? You know, do you set up good partnerships or are they problematic partnerships? And also you were talking before about what you're learning here, which is fantastic about how mayors can learn from each other, right? Have you invested in your ability to learn, to adapt? And so I think that latter, you know, this concept of dynamic capabilities is a much more complex area to be investing in. And the only reason you would do it is if you actually have a theory about government that is more than what traditional economists think about government, which is at best, well, at worst, get out of the way, at best, fix the market failure. So as soon as you say, actually, it's about shaping and co-creating a different type of economy and society that works for people and planet, then the question is, what does that mean for the capabilities that you need? If you're just fixing, then you just need a lot of bandages. And that's, in fact, what we get. We get very reactive, kind of filling the gap kind of policies.
2: Yeah, the pendulum constantly swinging back and forth.
0: Exactly. But I mean, capacity, of course, is essential. Without, you know, a budget and fiscal space, you can do nothing. That third category that I mentioned quickly, administrative routines, that's, you know, are you also, you know, do you have a stable environment where you can learn by doing? Because if you're constantly changing what you're doing, it's going to be hard to have a learning by doing dynamic. So those kind of administrative routines, I even see this in my university, where as soon as you get a lot of turnover, even those kind of basic routines aren't there.
2: Yeah.
0: But capabilities, so these three areas, capacity, routines, and capabilities, are equally important, but the capabilities are really what I find are lacking. And it goes back, as I was mentioning before, to the underlying economic dogma that has underpinned the way that we think about policy, government at different levels, that by design, not by coincidence, is reactive.
2: Have consultants become a substitute for state capacity/routine/administrative ability? Right. Like, I always wonder how we got to the point where consultants are so big anyway, because it feels like every time you hire a consultant, it's almost an admission of failure on your part to be able to do something, right? And nevertheless, it's a widely accepted practice across governments. Yeah.
0: So my last book actually was called The Big Con. So con for

Consulting. And the subtitle was How We've Weakened Businesses, Infantilized Our Governments, and Warped Our Economies, basically due to this consultification. I wouldn't blame the consultants. I mean, I actually blame governments, right? Like, why are you opening the door so wide to consultants? And it's fine to have advisors and some consultants. The problem is when they are actually doing the core tasks that government should do. Again, test and trace during COVID was a core task.

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7: It is time for the Teacher Leader Summit. Hey, it's Hal Dane taking the show on the road Tuesday and Wednesday, leaving the friendly confines of the 180 Pro Studio to go down to New Orleans to the Morial Convention Center for the annual Teacher Leader Summit. Dr. Brumley puts this thing on and it's fantastic. 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
4: Failure on your part to be able to do something, right? And nevertheless, it's a widely accepted practice across governments. Yeah.
5: So my last book actually was called The Big Con. So Con for Consulting. And the subtitle was How We've Weakened Businesses, Infantilized Our Governments, and Warped Our Economies, basically due to this consultification. I wouldn't blame the consultants. I mean, I actually blame governments, right? Like, why are you opening the door so wide to consultants? And it's fine to have advisors and some consultants. The problem is when they are actually doing the core tasks that government should do. Again, test and trace during COVID was a core task. And so I think it really stems from, I'd say, the 80s when we, you know, the kind of Reagan Thatcher years, if you want.
4: Where it always goes back to Reagan.
5: Yeah, but actually in the UK, for example, it even increased more during the Labour government. So it's not, you know, one party, but it did begin, I'd say, in the 80s with this kind of downsizing of governments, which then ironically cost them more. Because as soon as you start downsizing without really strategically thinking what you need and what you don't need, of course you should trim the fat. There's no reason to have a bloated government structure. But when it's done for ideological reasons and not strategic reasons, then, you know, ironically, then you end up not having those capabilities that you need as soon as you have a flood or, you know, Brexit or COVID. And so I think then what happens with the consultants is it's not their fault that they're invited in. I do think it's very problematic what they end up doing once they're in. So there's huge conflicts of interest. Well, the biggest conflict of interest being that they have no incentive really to make government better later because they wouldn't have no contracts. It'd be like having a therapist your whole life. That therapist is probably not very good.
6: Which is how the therapy model works.
4: Well, do you remember this came up in the episode we did about construction in New York and this idea that like one of the reasons it's so expensive and takes so long for like public funded projects is because consultants have no incentive to actually get the project done.
5: Yes. But also they're often working on both sides of the street, right? So they'll be, for example, consulting for, I don't know, a state-owned enterprise like Eskom in South Africa, as well as the Treasury, which should be regulating Eskom. So what we also argued was, you know, the first thing is start investing back inside government. So you don't need so much consulting, but also when you do bring in the consultants, make sure the contracts actually embed learning within them and that you are also bringing in the right people. You know, if you have an oncology strategy, of course, you should get the top doctors and consultants and cancer to advise. So the other huge problem is that these consultants, when they're coming in, they often actually don't know very much and they end up really bothering the poor public servants that they end up emailing. Oh, would you mind telling me what you think about or sending me your, you know, plan that we can study? It's like, why are you even working with government if you don't have within the consulting companies that deep expertise, which, you know, I'm not saying this just because I'm an academic, but I don't think academics are used enough. You know, if you have a research center that's been thinking about climate change for the last 40 years, use them. Don't ask McKinsey, as Australia did, to design your climate strategy, which ended up, by the way, being terrible. So there is a bit of why is it that governments, A, don't invest in their own capacity and capabilities, and B, when they do go out there and look for the advisors and consultants are kind of getting the ones that simply kind of provide a rubber stamp, right? Yeah. That makes them feel more secure. They haven't even done the homework to make sure they are getting the top people in the world to help advise them on doing, you know, difficult tasks.
6: Just to take the other side of the coin. So recently in New York City, it was, I don't know, I think scandal is too strong a word, but there were a lot of headlines about how much the city had paid consultants for working on redesigning the trash collection system in the city. And on the one hand, it's like trash collection, core city function. Why do you have to bring in a consultant? On the other hand, reimagining the trash collection system is like, that's a one-time thing. So maintaining it, implementing it, servicing it, okay, that's like a permanent government function.
5: Those are the routines.
6: But the actual

0: well, like, okay, we have to do a redesign.
1: Yeah.
0: That is that necessarily something that, like, we need to have in-house in government, the capacity? Because do you want to permanently have that muscle? Because right. that's a one-shot thing. Mm. Doesn't that, yeah. like, to me, that makes sense as a time to bring
2: people
0: in a consultant.
2: People also argue for something like that, there's a value to having an external viewpoint,
0: yeah, like,
2: right?
0: Yeah, that makes so, sense. Like, there's a, like the redesign, that's like a one-time job. Like, to me, I was like, all right, that doesn't seem crazy to bring in a third party to, like, help figure out what that plan is.
1: Exactly. So that's the myth, right? That somehow we're talking about either government does everything,
0: yeah.
1: right? Or even nationalize everything, or it does nothing and it privatizes and brings in the consultants. So the truth is obviously somewhere in the middle. Mm-hmm. So of course, you're absolutely right. Government doesn't have to have all those skills. It definitely needs the skills to know who to work with outside of sure. government, but it also needs to even understand that kind of outside landscape to even think about what might we need, how might we start developing a strategy that reimagines, say, the trash collection process. So that's why you talk about missions. So when, you know, NASA wanted to go to the moon and back in a short amount of time, they didn't say, we're going to do it all by ourselves. And they also didn't say, we're just going to do it with the aerospace sector, right? They said, we're going to have to work with so many different private sector people. They ended up working with something like 400,000 people in the private sector. They said, we have a lot of problems, but we don't know the solutions, but we're going to set very clearly a direction for working with the private sector in a problem-oriented way. So the first thing they did was change procurement. Procurement, you know, government purchasing mm-hmm. is often like 30% of a government's budget. It's a very important part of their budget, whether it's Barbados, a small island state, or the U.S., a very large government. Procurement is there. How are we using it? So they realized they had the wrong type of procurement. It was just, again, minimizing costs. It was cost plus procurement. They changed it to outcomes-oriented procurement, and they started to ask themselves, what are the outcomes that we need? We need to figure out how are the astronauts going to go to the bathroom, right? Which, by the way, was just a problem again with Artemis. The toilet always a problem up in space. What are they going to eat? What are they going to wear? How will we communicate with them? And it was the solutions to those problems that happened within mainly, not only private sector institutions, with NASA's also kind of leading investment, but especially leading kind of thought process of what the problems were
0: okay.
1: that ended up getting us camera phones, foil blankets, home insulation, software,
0: yeah.
1: so many different innovations across many different sectors, aerospace, nutrition, materials, mm-hmm. electronics. That itself is what we're talking about, right? So whether it's going to the moon, whether it's trash collection, whether it's school meals, whether it's, you know, getting prepared for the next pandemic, which unfortunately the science tells us will happen. How are we even thinking within government in a problem-oriented way, a solutions-oriented way? And this, by the way, is why the City Lab conference is so wonderful and Bloomberg's government innovation team is so important for so many cities, is because they then share their experiences of solving problems. Mm-hmm. And then they ask, and we're trying to help them do this with this Public Sector Capability Index, what did we learn along the way that we were missing? Where were the bottlenecks? What can we do better? But especially in terms of that flexibility, adaptability, willingness to experiment, right? Remember what Kennedy said, we're doing it because it's hard, not yeah. because it's easy. Yet all the words and policy papers are about making things easier, uh-huh. facilitating. I'm yeah. Italian, facile. We're in Spain, facile, right? So if you're facilitating someone, it's not going to be a good contract. If you're de-risking someone, it's not going to be a good contract. If you're simply enabling, facilitating, fixing, it's going to be a very bad public-private relationship.
2: Just going back to consultants for a second, and I think this is actually relevant to the discussion of having cooperation among like different parts of the government on big projects. But how much of the consultancy fetish just has to do with diffusing responsibilities?
1: Yeah.
2: So I always think back to the old saying about the purchasing manager thing, you'll never get fired for buying IBM, right? Mm. Like how much of it is just like, well, you know, I did my best. I hired McKinsey. What more can I do? If it goes wrong, it's McKinsey's
1: yes.
2: fault.
0: Accountability thing.
1: Yeah. Absolutely. So that's a really important point because, you know, one problem is when government doesn't have those capabilities for the reasons we said before. Another is even when they have it, why are they not using it? Australia, again, is an interesting example because they had really interesting capability within government with their innovation agency, CSIRO, and yet they gave this massive contract to McKinsey to do their climate strategy. And it's absolutely about diffusing that responsibility, but also because of the culture we have, again, within government, where if they do make mistakes, unlike in the entrepreneurial ecosystems and you know VC and so on, we don't accept that. But it's also in the private sector, right? So we also talk in the book about the consultification of management, basically. Mm. And there as well, you know, if you're going to be doing a merger or downsizing or a massive share buyback scheme, isn't it great if you have, you know, McKinsey told us to do it.
2: Yeah.
1: So also just not taking on, I mean, it's kind of cowardly, right? Like you're not kind of owning.

0: making your decisions. I do think it's different in government. I think that, you know, changing that culture, having more gov labs like they have in Chile. Yeah. And so that idea that what we need is kind of a laboratory within government, but also between governments, I think is really important. By the way, the head of procurement in NASA, Ernest Brackett, in the 60s with the Apollo program, not only did he help change the procurement policy of NASA, but he also said, we got to watch out. There's too many consultants in these corridors. And his exact quote was, if this continues, we will get captured by brochuremanship. He didn't say we don't want to work with the private sector, right? He said, we won't know how to work with the private sector. So it's not not working with others. It's working smartly with them.
1: So this gets to the sort of one of the big questions of the day, obviously, and that is AI, right? How should we be, how are you thinking about AI? Should governments first decide, like, what is our mission for this? What missions could it theoretically enable? Like, does this feel different than other endeavors? We obviously know a lot of public sector money is going to wind its way up in AI and already has a lot of innovation. Yeah. It already has. But how are you, does this fit? Is this different? Talk to us about how you think about this particular moment of extreme sort of technological ambition.
0: Right. I mean, there's so much to say. So first, the investments that went into what we call today artificial intelligence, including, you know, LLM models, language models, speech recognition, dates, you know, decades. Yeah. And like so many other areas, that was led by government. So if you look at even DARPA, which, as you know, was the lead investor in the internet, it came from problems mainly in the military industrial complex that then required ultimately what we're calling artificial intelligence today. What's very scary today, what makes today different with AI, is that that's not really necessarily going to be true much longer. Why? Because these massive economic rents, and I call them rents, not profits, so excess profits in excess of what these companies actually did, because we privatized all the rewards from this massive social and collectively created value in this area. They have so much money, right? Trillions, not billions, trillions. The salaries they are paying to the top researchers in universities, both public and private universities, and to people who used to work in the NASAs, the DARPAs, the COFOs in Chile, they are going now to work in these companies. And that hemorrhaging of talent, of top research expertise, I don't think people are talking about this enough. It literally is the biggest change.
2: 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I'm Tracy Alloway.
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6: This is a Bloomberg Money Minute. If you're having trouble using your frequent flyer miles because there are just no seats left on the flight you want, it could be because other frequent flyers are hoarding the seats. Travel experts say frequent flyers are increasingly making so-called ghost bookings for different routes and times for a bunch of trips to the same destination as they hedge against delays and cancellations.
7: Booking using awards for using miles or points gives you greater optionality than booking with cash or credit card.
6: Brian Terry, Managing Director at Alton Aviation Consultancy, says that's because
7: most flights that are booked using miles, you have the option to redeposit those miles. And at different levels, if you have status with the airline, it can typically come with no fee. If you have no status, there might be a small fee, but it's much more flexible than a cash ticket.
6: And some airlines are now starting to crack down and find those making ghost bookings. Denise Pellegrini, Bloomberg Radio.
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11: It is time for the Teacher Leader Summit. Hey, it's Hal Dane taking the show on the road Tuesday and Wednesday, leaving the friendly confines of the 180 Pro Studio to go down to New Orleans to the Morial Convention Center for the annual Teacher Leader Summit. Dr. Brumley puts this thing on, and it's fantastic. 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
7: On today's show, we are discussing the public sector's role in fostering technological innovation. We're speaking with Mariana Mazzucato, professor at University College London. The thing, like, at one point, I mean, I don't think it actually panned out that great for them, but didn't Uber hire the entire Carnegie Mellon robotics team in one fell swoop? I think they did. I think when they were doing self-driving car technology, they just wrote a check for the entire faculty of the CMU robotics team. And it was just like
9: that. But not enough people are talking about this. Yeah. So it's very hard to govern a process for good ethically and so on if you don't understand it. Mm-hmm. So if this talent is in fact leaving these publicly financed institutions, even private universities, most of the research, as you know, has been funded by NSF and so on. Once they leave and the knowledge is so concentrated in these few AI companies, I don't think we've thought about that enough. But sorry, just the other thing is, I mean, just coming back to your question, which I don't think I answered properly. Yes, of course, government should be thinking because of its at least a democratically elected government, right? This is different for dictatorships, what we would expect from them. But we would expect governments to make sure that any big change, large kind of opportunities around technological change are done in ways that are, again, good for people and planet, right? But that requires not only that capacity that, as I mentioned, is being decimated, but also a certain type of regulation, which is making sure we even understand the process of, for example, how algorithms are currently being designed and whether we have a situation like Shoshana Zuboff in her great book, Surveillance Capitalism. She says, you think you're searching Google for free, they're searching you for free. You know, that could have been avoided, right, through the design of the algorithms. And given that the algorithms initially, at least, were publicly financed, there is this issue of how do we, in a pre-distributive way, instead of kind of ex post with redistribution or regulation or market fixing, think about innovation collaborations that have some of these really important ethical concerns thought about upfront. And an example of this would be during COVID, where, you know, the vaccines were not the mission. The mission was to allow these vaccines to be produced and available globally, given it was a global health pandemic. We were all better off if the world was, you know, vaccinated. And yet only one of the vaccines, the one that was the collaboration between Oxford University and AstraZeneca, had that kind of conditionality about what good looks like at the start in terms of how they collaborated. So it was the publicly financed researchers, Oxford is a state school, that put that as a condition with their relationship with AstraZeneca, that they would share the knowledge, that they would join the patent pool, keep costs and prices low. So more of that.
7: Every time I hear, you know, Tracy, like someone talk about studying AI in college and like their professors, I'm like, that's great, but why are those professors not in the private sector making 100 times? I mean, many of them are, but I'm always like amazed that given how much money
10: people
7: is
10: leave money
7: AI,
10: on the table.
7: Yeah, like, what are you doing at a university? You're probably making 10 times
9: money.
7: But
9: where did that money come from?
7: Right.
9: This is the issue, right? So this money that's being used to pay these very large salaries that you're talking about, it's very important to recognize that that didn't come about because of, you know, early on this amazing kind of entrepreneurship and all the knowledge was in these companies. Yeah. They gathered that knowledge. Now they're using it. Of course, they're pushing the frontier. Of course, they're doing research. But that idea of also making sure that companies are not earning in excess, right? So why did the public purse not benefit in those early days? Why are they evading so much tax? I mean, literally in so many countries paying almost no tax, you know, also later.

0: uber exploitation in the case of Amazon. You know, you don't hear it from me. You hear it from all sorts of different investigations, even during COVID, by the way, that they wouldn't even put the ambulances apparently outside the warehouse. I don't know. I've read that. I'm not sure if it's true. But anyway, the point is that they're, you know, what does a good company look like? And how does that then affect the returns that they're earning? And what is a just return versus these excess returns that now are being used to, you know, hire in?
1: You know, you mentioned the black box of the algorithms, which I think is a really interesting point. And we did an episode with the CTO of Goldman Sachs recently, and we asked him, like, Goldman Sachs is a highly regulated bank. When you have bank supervisors who go in and want to understand your AI system, what are they actually understanding? Do they like understand the underlying code that's driving the algorithm? And the answer was, well, no, not really. You can't expect them to understand all that stuff. It's more about having the right controls in place that prevent the algo from running amok. And so my question is, with AI, where we have a lot of experts, highly paid experts and engineers in the private sector developing all this new stuff versus a shrinking body of government officials, like, what should our expectation be about how much they understand this technology?
0: Right. Well, it actually comes back also to that previous point. Do you need all that expertise inside?
1: Yeah.
0: Or also, how do you regulate this in such a way that also stimulates more innovation? Because you don't want to put a cap on the innovation just by over-regulating it. This is where, by the way, I disagree with the abundance theorem, which makes it sound like, you know, there's all these opportunities out there and there's regulation and too much planning and too many conditions that kind of hurt that, which I think actually corporate governance and shareholder value maximization has really actually stifled the opportunities that we have today. So they don't have to, of course, understand the algorithms, but they do need to do exactly as you said, like we do with climate, right? Where there's climate disclosures. Mm. We need to know what it is that we want to be disclosed. In fact, we have a project that we just did, that we just finished with, do you know Tim O'Reilly?
1: Yeah.
0: So it was Tim and myself with a grant from the Omidyar Foundation, a project we called Algorithmic Rents, and how to reduce these rents and how we're designing algorithms also through disclosures. So we thought about what would be the equivalent of AI-related disclosures that could do exactly as you said, be almost the equivalent of what banks now have to do, but also companies have to do around kind of ESG kind of metrics.
1: Interesting.
0: And so, I mean, the project is still, you know, underway. And what we want is actually to find kind of a coalition of AI companies that would be willing to think about this with us. Mm-hmm. But that assumes, right, that there's also enough of the science, as there has been with climate change, which said this is an urgent problem. And unless we fix it now, we're going to reach a tipping point where there's no coming back. That's really when things started to change around the climate disclosures. We haven't, for some reason, reach that yet. Even though there's such a link also, by the way, between AI and climate, like in terms of these data centers guzzling, you know, like for every, you know, ChatGPT search you do, apparently it's like using a bottle of water, like the small plastic bottles of water. Like that's literally how much we're using. And yet, you know, we're not making that kind of systemic understanding of, you know, AI problems and how they are connected to climate and water problems and so on. And that requires, again, government not just having an indicator like GDP to think about, but a dashboard, right? When you're driving your car, if you had one number, you know, how much gas you have or how fast you're going, you would crash it. So what does a dashboard look like, you know, for government that would allow it to make sure it's on track to making sure that also with the evolution of technology, it's thinking about these kind of more systemic features and not just thinking about it as innovation policy.
2: Just from a pure sort of history of technology standpoint, does AI feel different?
0: I think it definitely fits with the kind of characteristics of a general purpose technology in the sense that it really does kind of change everything. However, there's also a lot of kind of myths around that, a kind of a bubble in terms of how we're thinking, not only in terms of the financial market bubble around it, but, you know, just like with electricity, it took about 30 years for it to actually really affect how governments were operating. Similarly, with the internet, you'll remember when Robert Solow was saying, you know, there's computers everywhere except in the productivity statistics.
2: Yeah.
0: I think we're still very early in the phase with AI in terms of it having a really meaningful impact on improving. Again, coming back to the point about problems, right?
2: Yeah.
0: This ultimately should be helping us solve problems. Which problems is AI really helping us to solve in a systemic way that can scale, that there's learning between governments? We're definitely using AI. Is it actually helping us, you know, solve some of the biggest problems of our time? Again, health problems, climate problems. Surely there's some of that. But until we manage this process, until we govern it, both ethically, but also in a way that is with government instead of kind of, you know, sidetracking government in order to extract these mega rents, then we're going to have a huge problem.
1: Why do you

0: think that hasn't happened yet, or governments haven't stepped in faster? Because I do think AI is kind of unusual in the sense that, like, you know, you have people like Sam Altman who will say very publicly in interviews, like, yeah, this creates a lot of negative externalities and society is going to have to figure out how to deal with this. And governments are going to have to figure out how to actually best deploy this technology. OpenAI published a big industrial policy document, which, again, I think is kind of unusual to previous technological developments. And yet governments seem kind of slow. I don't want to generalize too much, but many governments seem kind of slow to get in and really start shaping what they want to do with AI.
1: Yeah. I mean, I think, again, it seems like I'm saying the same thing, but I really, it's because I believe in it. This technology on its own will not solve anything. If it's accompanied by a strong, for example, health system that with AI thinking about health problems, then I can see that being absolutely revolutionary. And in fact, I once heard a really interesting discussion between Nandan Nilekani. Do you know, it's an incredible entrepreneur of computer systems. He was one of the co-founders of Infosys in India, and Eric Schmidt at one of these dialogues we have in Bellagio, this beautiful villa in Lake Como run by the Rockefeller Foundation. And we had kind of Eric Schmidt on the one hand saying, you know, in the future, all we're going to really need is an app, a health app, and that's going to be fine. And Nandan Nilekani, who really is one of the biggest innovators around computing, was like, what? Like, let me tell you, in India, without a proper health system, no matter how many apps you have, we will continue to have misery. And so it's not one or the other. But what you need is more people like Nandan who think about what is the relationship between, you know, the power of AI and the structure of a health system, and who's thinking about that. And if we do have at the same time, not just austerity, but this, you know, kind of dumbing down of what we think government is for, so even the health systems we have are not kind of, you know, fit for purpose, then I don't see any sort of future of AI kind of helping us with health problems. And by the way, just look at water. I mean, like 55% of the global food system right now is at risk because of how we're treating the global hydrological cycle. You know, biodiversity loss also in the Amazon is affecting droughts and floods in other parts of the world. That's a huge problem. To what degree are we really using AI to, you know, fix that problem?
0: Yeah.
1: Not much. So it's also about where we're putting kind of the emphasis. And for that, I think we do need these moonshots, government-led, working with the private sector, and again, using the power of AI, well-regulated, to solve very concrete problems.
0: Yeah, Joe, I was thinking about this specifically related to healthcare recently, because I've seen a bunch of startups that are saying they're going to simplify the billing process for hospitals. And then you also know that there are a bunch of insurance companies that are also using AI. And it's like, well, if we're just going to have more
2: computers debating with computers.
0: Yeah, exactly. Yeah. And like, if the system itself doesn't change, nothing's going to improve.
2: Right. No, I've totally thought about the same thing, where it just like feels like we're going to have this arms race where it's like my bot will argue with your bot. And then the only entities that make any money are
0: the bots.
2: The bot makers. Yeah. All right. Professor Matsukato, thank you so much. Great to finally catch up with you. It took us all like randomly being in the same location in Madrid. But thank you so much for coming on Oddbots.
1: Thank you so much for having me.
0: This has been Oddbots on Bloomberg Radio. I'm Tracy Alloway.
2: And I'm Joe Wozenthal.
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5: This is a Bloomberg Money Minute. A growing number of hotels and spas are getting Mahjong.
6: In the span of 1 month, it felt like every person I know was suddenly playing Mahjong, except for me.
5: And Bloomberg reporter Rachel Dodes also says as she looked for Mahjong lessons, she discovered the prevailing winds blowing in the direction of the Mahjong spa weekend.
6: There were all these retreats at luxury hotels combining wellness with Mahjong.
5: Retreats including the Cloister at Sea Island in Georgia with Maj Point Tennis and Mahjong Weekend for about $2,200, not including $900 a night for your hotel room, and Colorado's Broadmoor's $2,500 Camp Maj, where you can relax and Maj above the clouds. As the hospitality industry capitalizes on the very social game and the fact that it's believed to help fight off dementia, one company even planning a Mahjong and Monkeys retreat.

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20: This is the Bloomberg Business of Entertainment Report. Zara is looking to expand its brand, and it's turning to a major celebrity for help. 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It's part of an ongoing collaboration with the Puerto Rican singer. Bad Bunny wore a Zara t-shirt during a Super Bowl performance and showed up to the Met Gala wearing a custom black tuxedo he designed and produced in partnership with Zara. Its parent company, Inditex, has been pushing to reposition Zara's brand by associating it with high-end designers, fashion icons, and celebrities, mainly through limited collections. Its upscale push also includes investing heavily into its flagship stores, making them bigger, more productive, and glitzier than traditional retail shops. Lisa Mateo, Bloomberg Radio.
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22: It speaks to like the bears in their caves hibernation mood that have missed every transformational tech stock the last 20 years. They'll continue to miss the AI trade, underestimating the scale and scope of what the spending looks like. And I've seen it you know, just even a few.

0: weeks ago in Taiwan, in Asia, demand and supply is what, 12 to 1? And that is going to continue to drive this massive CapEx and the ripple effects across tech, energy, and everything else.
1: Damien, Torsten Slack publishing moments ago for Apollo Global Management. IT CapEx now accounts for more than one-third of S&P 500 CapEx spending.
2: Wow. I mean, but I have to, let's just shift away here. We have the world's largest, on record IPO coming out in SpaceX here. And I just got to ask you, Dan, what are your thoughts here on Musk and shareholder rights and minority rights and control? Is this unusual, the type of structure we're seeing here?
0: Bottom line is betting against Musk. It's been the historically wrong move for investors, right? And I think many learned that betting against Tesla. You're betting on Musk. And I get some of the, in terms of voting rights and things like that. But look, SpaceX, you're talking about one of one relative to what's going to really create a whole new category of investing. And that you've seen in the private markets, as more stock has come available over the last, call it 3 to 6 months. And we're talking about a watershed moment, not just for Musk, not just for SpaceX. We think a year from now, over an 80% chance SpaceX and Tesla merge.
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4: I'm Barry Ritholtz. You're listening to Masters in Business on Bloomberg Radio. My extra special guest today is Sungyi Yoon. She is the founder and managing partner at Principal Venture Partners, an AI-focused venture capital firm. Previously, she was president and chief strategy officer at NCSoft, a gaming company, where she led the AI transformation of the company in both game development and business operations. She served under multiple presidents as South Korea's Presidential Advisory Council for Science and Technology. She's a member of the National Academy of Engineering of Korea. She's a member of the Massachusetts Institute of Technology Corporation, the advisory board for the Center for Asia Pacific Policy. She was named a young global leader by the World Economic Forum and one of 50 women to watch in business by the Wall Street Journal. Her book, Push Play, Gaming for a Better World, explores the significance of play on innovation and numerous industries. Sungyi Yoon, welcome to Bloomberg.
5: Thank you. Thank you so much for having me today.
4: That is quite a CV I went through. Let's roll back, though, to where it all began. You get a bachelor's in science from Korea's Advanced Institute of Science and Technology, and then a PhD in computational neuroscience from MIT. That's such a fascinating area. What was the original career plan?
5: That's a very good question. I think growing up in South Korea, I didn't know what are the career options that I had. I just really enjoyed learning science and engineering subject. So when I was young, I realized for some people, singing is very natural.
4: Uh-huh.
5: Some people dancing is natural. I cannot sing. I cannot dance. But speaking to computers and programming was very natural to me. So I started programming when I was 9, and that led me to major in electrical engineering as an undergrad at KAIST. And along the way, I realized I just wanted to become a better engineer because I was studying as an engineering student. To be a better engineer, you need to understand how human brain works. So, for example, I was studying signal processing algorithm, and those signal processing algorithms are look best to your eyes when it's not necessarily mathematically the best, but take into consideration what frequency is most sensitive to human eyes. So understanding human brain and human perception will enable you to become a better engineer. So I was kind of exploring what would be the subject or kind of the major that I can pursue to have a better, good understanding both engineering and human and brain and perception. That was that led me to study computational neuroscience at MIT.
4: So computational neuroscience isn't so much about using computers to understand people.

0: as opposed to understanding neuroscience to create better software, better interfaces, better human interaction with technology. Is
1: that
0: fair?
1: Exactly. Yeah, that's right.
0: Huh. So pretty fascinating. Early in your career, you're at McKinsey for a few years, and then you eventually move into SK Telecom. Tell us your focus at both places.
1: Yeah. So, I mean, I think after my PhD, I wanted to go into the, instead of staying in academia, I wanted to go into the business world, and going to McKinsey was the kind of a best way to transition from being a PhD student to go into the real world. So it was a really fascinating experience for me, very fast-paced, able to work with big conglomerates and the leaders of the businesses and in the areas of strategy and corporate finance, etc. And SK was one of the firm's clients, and I don't want to like date myself, but it was a time that everyone was rushing into 3G rollout, if you remember.
0: Oh, sure.
1: It was an interesting transition, just like we see today, because in 2G, telecommunication is all about voice communication. Mm-hmm. In 3G, what was promised was data transmission, including videos and like images and high fidelity audios.
0: If I'm remembering correctly, it was voice and text, and then it was image and some video.
1: Right.
0: And then eventually, what was it, 4G or 5G was full internet?
1: Right, right. Yeah, that's right. So as telcos are one of the big CapEx investors in making that transition, and we're thinking about how we can do the content delivery in the most personalized content delivery was one of the challenges.
0: Mm-hmm.
1: That requires artificial intelligence and like a data-driven delivery system. So I thought that was an interesting challenge to take on. So I moved to SK Telecom to lead that effort.
0: And then you end up at NCSoft, where you're president and chief strategy officer. I'm curious what those experiences taught you, not just about corporate governance and culture, but just these big institutions that tend to have legacy technology. You know, there tends to be some group that really wants to move forward rapidly and adapt all the latest, greatest tech. And then another group that, hey, this is expensive. What's the ROI in this? How did you find yourself navigating a big telecom like SK or a smaller, more nimble gaming company like NCSoft?
1: Yeah, I mean, that's a really great question. I mean, I think it's learn to be persistent and resilient and patient. In both places, I was criticized for like suggesting something that was not the norm at the time. So for example, when I was at NCSoft, one of the things that it was very obvious to me was it was full of data. In gaming, the businesses and like all offered in a digitized form, you have transaction data, you have a behavior data of the gamers and everything. So it was possible to do a lot of things in a data-driven way, which is very kind of not today. It's a lot of the companies are doing it, but back then it was not very common to have understanding in both gaming business and as well as kind of AI and kind of data-driven business process modeling. So when I suggested things like, let's do a small thing like churn prediction, because you can see the customer player behavior within the game and see how much they're engaged, and you can predict if that player is about to churn out or continue with a game. And some kind of interventions could help them stay engaged with the game. So that was a one application areas that I identified, which could be very straightforward. But then I was told, like, there was a strong pushback from the developers and even the business people. They said, "Oh, you're saying it because you don't understand the gaming business. You're saying you're not a heavy gamer enough or whatever."
0: But you understand, hey, it costs us this much to acquire a client or a gamer.
1: Exactly.
0: And if we see this behavior, a high percentage of those folks are tapping out, what can we do to keep them in and paying monthly fees.
1: Exactly. Yeah. So even with the very clear data and the case presented, it was not an easy

0: task to have get everyone's buy-in. But I think it gradually just the reason I kind of mentioned that tangible example was a small, very tangible area that we can apply to technology. And once you show the success, I think there is a gradually, one by one, we're able to adopt, integrate that into our business process to end up having a large AI lab that does like all of those things in a more centralized way.
1: So what I'm hearing from you is a very systems-oriented framework, both for gaming and telecom.
0: Right.
1: I know the big mobile companies in the U.S. are constantly fighting their own churn rate. So having a top-down systems approach sounds like you could be really proactive in terms of maintaining clients. You would think there's buy-in from everybody, but it sounds like there's a little salesmanship involved to get everybody behind that approach.
0: Right, yeah, right, yeah.
1: So let's talk a little bit about what's going on in the world of AI. I've heard you discuss various things that are just short-term hype. How do you figure out when you're evaluating an AI system, either for an investment or just to use the technology in a company? How do you figure out what's valuable and what's just hype? What are you looking at?
0: I mean, I think we talk a lot about hype cycle and kind of bubble being built up in this kind of AI era, but I think it's not unheard of. I mean, in every platform shift, there was overcapacity built, not just in AI infrastructure, but it happened with internet, like fiber optics, you remember.
1: Railroad, telegram, wherever you go.
0: So like there's always a kind of excess capacity that's built. And I think that's when what people are pointing to is that area that there is some kind of bubble built up. But on the other hand, if you talk about application of the technology, if you find the application and real business problems that you can apply this technology to solve to be more efficient or bring out some insights that like humans were not able to do it. And I think there is a great area to apply the technology. And I think there are so many of them out there. So that's why we are so excited about the development of technology and the prospect of it going forward.
1: So I've heard you discuss various priorities, whether it's a corporate entity pursuing upgrading their AI infrastructure, or you know, a just totally AI native startup. You talk about durability, defensibility, real world impact. Explain what those three things mean.
0: In making that adoption of the technology, there are two ways to think about it. One is adopting the technology without really changing the current work process, right? So you can, for example, there are a lot of talk about copilot or like augmenting what we do, make it faster, like a search. And if those things are not necessarily changing our current established workflow, but you are fully embracing what the technology can do to make you more productive and efficient. So that's a kind of one way of applying it. And I think there will be some amount of the ROI that will be realized from such approaches. And the other is complete redesign of the workflow. Mm-hmm. And I think that's kind of, we're very early stage of like kind of witnessing that. But I think that will be a more interesting area to look out for, and could be more tremendous transformation and the value created from such effort.
1: Huh, really, really interesting. Coming up, we continue our conversation with Songyi Yoon, managing partner at Principal Ventures, discussing AI and the modern economy. I'm Barry Ritholtz. 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
16: I'm Barry Ritholtz. 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My extra special guest today is Sangyi Yoon. She is the founder and managing partner at Principal Venture Partners, an AI-focused venture capital firm. Previously, she was president and chief strategy officer at gaming company NCSoft. So before we start talking about AI in more depth, I just have to mention your book, Push Play, gaming for a

0: better world. I love the concept that, hey, let's not forget about play. It's really significant in terms of innovation and just being an engine of change. Tell us a little bit about what motivated Push Play.
1: Right. I mean, I think it's, as you just mentioned, I think we have a tendency of not appreciating the role of the play in our everyday life. My motto is, like, we don't live to work. We live to play. Like, we live to explore. When you have, like, extra time, are you going to do, like, one more line of work? Or are you going to play? I think it's a play is our kind of natural tendency. Or homo ludens, as opposed to homo sapiens. I mean, I think in addition to being a homo sapiens. So I think a play is a very important. And I think it's not only about, like, we're not only talking about computer games, but in general, I think play has played a very significant role in human evolution. Whenever there is a new artifact that was introduced in our culture, we start with the playing with it. We kind of figure out how to make a play out of it, how to kind of create something out of it. And when we have a good understanding of the material and kind of utility in it, then you kind of turn that into utility. I think gaming has been playing that role very diligently over the last couple of decades. For example, if you look at some type of technology that has been, when it was fully tested and baked out, gaming has been always the platform that was brave enough to incorporate in our offering and have our players try out. For example, we had a VP of AI since the early 2000s. AI technology has been not mature enough to kind of apply to applications like driverless cars,
0: right,
1: 20 years ago, but it was okay in gaming because gaming is a very low-risk environment. And at the same time, gamers are inherently early adopters. They want to try out new technology. So I think it's a combination of those things make it possible and almost inevitable for gaming companies to try new technologies. So not just the AI, but like Kubernetes discussions or cloud, or even like a free-to-play, freemium business models, all tried out in gaming first before they were adopted in other businesses.
0: Let me throw you a little bit of a curveball about gaming. So when I was growing up, play was totally unstructured. You go down to the schoolyard, the computer games like Pong and Space Invaders, very rudimentary. Now it seems kids, their lives are much more scheduled. Their play is more structured. How does that affect the sort of experience you want to provide from a gaming company?
1: That's a very good question. And I think there are many aspects to your question. One is about what is a gaming for today. And I think the reason why there's so much opportunity to play game and kind of as a novelty is because computer happens to be the most sophisticated and advanced device that we have today. I think we're still trying to figure out what is kind of its limitations and what it can do in awe with the kind of experience that it can provide. So I think there are a lot of online digital games out there, and the kind of the size of the catalog make kids and who are trying to go through what kind of play options are there end up choosing a game or two from that.
0: So they have agency; they can select what they want to do.
1: Right, exactly. But also like if you think of a game, gaming is not just one thing. There are like sandbox games. There are like a building game. There are a lot. I mean, like a quiz games, a story based games. There are different type of games that you can choose from. So depending on your preference and what you find the most engagement, you can choose different games.
0: So let's stay with kids, with children, and in particular students. There's been a lot of concern about the impact of AI on education, on learning, on training people to get jobs in the real world. There's a quote of yours I was kind of intrigued with. Rather than competing with AI, students should be prepared to leverage uniquely

0: human capabilities. Explain what that means in terms of the real world.
1: I think it's an, if you think about education, our education has been, over the last couple of hundred years, it has been optimized for delivering knowledge. And I think we are witnessing that the knowledge delivery and memorization is rapidly being commoditized.
0: Mm-hmm.
1: And is that what students have to spend all their time sitting in a classroom to kind of polish? I think it's a, what our next generation needs is more of the creativity and the problem solving skills. And I have to, we have to think about if we can redesign the classroom to really enhance those skills instead of helping them acquire one more knowledge.
0: So there's a very different set of targets, acquiring skills or just learning things or memorizing things. I'm a big fan of teaching children how to problem solve.
1: Right.
0: When you say skills, let's think of that from an institutional level. How should schools be using AI to teach children new skills, developing an expertise, developing problem solving? What's the proper role of AI for educational institutions?
1: I mean, I think what I would like to say is that we have to educate and prepare our students to thrive in the world where AI is more, it's going to be more prevalent. AI is not, but the solution to that is not just AI. It's many different kind of, it could be redesigning the curriculum. Mm-hmm. It could be redesigning the kind of school system, the kind of thinking about how we evaluate their achievement and how we retrain our teachers. AI could be a tool for doing that, but it's not the solution for everything. So I think there is a huge difference there.
0: All right, so let's bring this now out to the world of the economy and business. Probably the biggest narrative I've been following about AI outside of it's a bubble or we're all going to lose our jobs, and I kind of ignore both of those extremes, is that successful companies have wide moats, and we're starting to see AI compress those moats over time. Think about industries like lawyers, tax preparers, accountants. There's a lot of stuff AI can do in a fraction of the time and with a greater accuracy level. Everybody knows about reading x-rays and MRIs. So if we know our moats are going to get compressed, how should companies be using AI either to protect and expand those moats or somehow use AI to expand their competitive advantages while they last?
1: I mean, I think that's a very interesting, because I think there are some of the industries and profession that will be they'll become much more productive and probably need a lot less profession to solve certain well-defined problems. But that doesn't mean that humanity as a society is left with no problem to solve.
0: Right.
1: I think we have like so many other problems to solve that AI cannot address. For example, I think there are like very old problem of politics is how we are going to redistribute the resources. What is our societal priority in solving, in enhancing the agency of everyone and kind of helping them to achieve their full potential? I think those are the things that we don't have a good solution for. While AI, it can take care of some of the things of a well-defined workforce, providing that expertise to make it more efficient way, we'll have time to work on other problems to progress humanity forward. And I think that's, we have to be prepared to accept new type of roles and new type of a kind of a professions that will exist and enabled by this technology advancement.
0: So I think we're all in agreement it's going to be a very disruptive technology. Am I hearing you say essentially, hey, it's up to everybody to learn how to use these tools and adapt, but the change is coming, you have to be prepared?
1: Yes, right, exactly, yeah.
0: So you've operated at the intersection of artificial intelligence, gaming, telecommunication, and social platforms. That's a great conversion of a lot of different technologies.

0: How is that evolving, and how are both consumers and institutions really adapting to that sort of AI-driven economy?
1: I mean, I think it's a lot of people recognize that this is one of the greatest platform shift in our lifetime, and there's a lot of excitement. But as many people say, I mean, the camp of seeing it as a kind of, we are at the very early inning of how it's gonna fully pan out. We don't even know what is coming in the next 3 to 5 years, and really excited to see all this kind of the use case and application of technology fully using based on the creativity of this AI native generation. And I think the people who think with AI as part of their tool and at their fingertip will come up with different ideas and kind of apply their creativity. And I think that's what I'm really excited about.
0: Really, really interesting. Coming up, we continue our conversation with Songyi Yoon, co-founder and managing partner at Principal Ventures, discussing the state of venture investing into artificial intelligence today. I'm Barry Ritholtz. 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
4: I'm Barry Ritholtz. You're listening to Masters in Business on Bloomberg Radio. My extra special guest today is Sonya Yun. She is the founder and managing partner at Principal Venture Partners, an AI-focused VC. So that's a fascinating phrase. You don't really hear a lot of that up until recently. What is the key problem Principal Venture Partners is trying to solve in the world of AI today?
5: So we started to back AI native companies. And I think when we started, when we first talked about AI native companies, that was not a very common phrase. People asked me, like, what do you mean by AI native companies? And I had to explain what it meant. And I think it's these days, I think it's more widely used term. And we'd like to back companies who are fully embracing the technology of today and tomorrow, led by founders who understand the technology and limitations of it and able to come up with org design that reflect the importance of this. So I think the in terms of the size of the department, I think it will be very different from companies built upon last generation technology tech stack. And I think a type of leaders and talents who are going to lead all these departments are going to be different in terms of the use of technology and their vision and solving the problems that's relevant in the AI native era are the companies that really excite us. And then those are the companies that we're focused on investing in.
4: So every time there's a new technology, everybody just kind of sprinkles a little bit on it to catch the little bit of the buzz. We had it with the dot-coms, we had it with the metaverse, we had it with crypto, and now everybody's claiming they're an AI company, or at least a lot of companies. How do you distinguish between what is truly AI native and what is just, let's put a little dash of AI salt on this?
5: That's a very good question. I think I have unfair advantage by like working in a gaming company. And I think gaming company actually gave me experience in gaming industry is like having a lens into the future, right? Because a lot of the technology and innovation happens in gaming first. And it gives us kind of sense of like, is this type of technology adoptable, and will the consumers accept this type of application? So, like in terms of application and platform, I think that that's really an interesting guiding North Star for me. And then, in addition to that, I think that companies that are fully AI native are built around that tech stack. Whereas, if you are trying to sprinkling AI, I think you kind of ask a question like, can you do the same thing without AI? Like, why do you need it? Why is it indispensable? I think there are kind of the businesses and business operations that they're using, for example, like agent technology. But like a lot of the applications, and you don't need an agent; you just need some kind of good data analytics. So I think it's there are many ways that we try to understand how businesses are operating and see their kind of full potential and like and their strategy.
4: So on the one hand, I know AI has been around a long time. There was, you know, when Deep Blue beat Kasparov, that was a big deal. And then I forgot what the name of the AI app that ended up winning Jeopardy. These are like 10 and 20 years ago. So it's not

0: brand new technology. However, it feels like we took another level jump with ChatGPT and go down the list. Claude, Notebook, Perplexity, whatever. How do you think about this moment in time? Is this similar to early broadband, early smartphones, early cloud use? Like, for someone who's a tech investor, they want to know, hey, is it early? Is it late? Is it so early that 9 out of 10 of the startups we're going to see are going to go belly? Like, how do you think about this moment where we are today?
1: That's great. Actually, it's older than that. Do you remember, like, in '60s, there was a application called Eliza.
0: Uh-huh. That sounds very familiar.
1: Right. So
0: telephone or
1: Eliza was a kind of very early incarnation of chatbot.
0: Mm-hmm.
1: And I think there was even a newspaper headline at the end of psychotherapist.
0: Uh-huh.
1: Because it was doing so well in terms of rephrasing what we are asking and kind of giving them comfort when you are asking about very personal questions. And they say, oh, we don't need a psychotherapist anymore because it's doing good enough. And I think since then, there was a lot of kind of AI winters and summers, ups and downs. And I think there's a lot of hype. In terms of comparing where we are in terms of the kind of platform shift, and I think what's surprising to many people about this time and moment is that the AI shift is closer to the introduction of the railroad than the introduction of the PC or internet. Because
0: huh.
1: The biggest breakthrough that allowed us to come here was actually the scale. So it's not just new algorithm, it's not new software, kind of new way of doing things, but it was a scale. Let's do it kind of pouring a lot of resources to make it really big. And that's where we saw the tremendous jump in terms of the capability of AI. So with that, I think it kind of rolling out that as an infrastructure has been the focus of the last 2-3 years, and on this exciting new railroad that's built out, I think there will be interesting new businesses that will emerge out of it. So yes, I think we are very early in terms of kind of fully appreciating what's possible on top of this.
0: I love the idea of interesting new businesses, and I'm always fascinated with what do the public markets know. You know, they're more or less kind of eventually efficient. And very often, though, when a new technology comes along, they very much underestimate where it can go. So what's a sort of use case that the public markets might be underestimating? Where might this go? You look at dozens and dozens of new companies. What direction is just mind-blowing that nobody is really anticipating?
1: I think there are a lot of things happening. One is that one interesting thing about this technology is that while it has been it beat many people's expectations about what it can do. However, I think there is a lot more innovation is coming along because in terms of this architecture design and fundamental design of the framework, there is a lot more innovation coming along.
0: Mm-hmm.
1: So we're not done with what is the most efficient railroad design. I think there could be other type of railroad that can come along online that will allow faster and more more comfortable ride experience. And once there is a railroad, I think there was an interesting business that emerged. Like, for example, mail order. Or it's really hard to make a connection. But that type of new businesses was made possible because railroad was in place.
0: Right.
1: But when I don't think it was the kind of first thing that came in mind. We're kind of rolling out the railroad as a kind of across different states.
0: Well, broadband and fiber optic led to so many different everything from YouTube
1: exactly,
0: to really
1: right.
0: the build
1: yeah,
0: out of like, Amazon
1: right.
0: Web Services and
1: right online games
0: retail,
1: right.
0: right
1: online
0: All
1: games
0: that stuff.
1: Right exactly that I think so like so that's why I'm.

0: really excited about AI native generations and creativity, what they're going to build on top of this. So I think there will be new type of businesses that we don't comprehend today that will be enabled by this infrastructure.
1: So when you're sitting with a founder of a company that's looking for financing, what sort of questions do you ask? What are you trying to figure out about their model, about their direction, about their team? It's so unique and cutting edge.
0: I mean, I think there it depends, depending on what they're building. I think it's the set of questions that I ask when they're building more of the infrastructure technology versus kind of business applications are different. But especially when they're building business applications or vertical applications, I always try to ask what is the real value that they're that is going to bring to the end users. We are not investing in companies that are building amazing kind of tech demonstrations and the features. We're trying to find the companies who are solving real world business problems and do it in a way that's sustainable and more efficient than using any other type of technology.
1: So you're looking at infrastructure type companies. What other type of AI applications are you looking at?
0: We're looking at the companies that are building vertical applications by developing data kind of flywheel and data moat.
1: Mm-hmm. What do you think investors in the AI space are either not thinking about or not talking about, but is important and perhaps they really should be paying attention to?
0: I think that the saying that says we are at the very early inning means a lot. I hear someone even saying that we are still in a car getting to the stadium. We're not even in the first inning.
1: Right.
0: That means all this kind of the models and structures can change significantly, can evolve over time, and nothing cannot be seen as engraved in a stone. So with that, I think that a lot of the investment decisions has to be reflecting the fact that it kind of has to remain like a nimble and flexible, because we should be able to adjust to when those changes and new breakthroughs come around.
1: Well, thank you, Sungyi, for being so generous with your time. We have been speaking with Sungyi Yoon, founder and managing partner at Principal Venture Partners. If you enjoyed this conversation, well, check out any of the 600-plus interviews we've done over the past 12 years. 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I would be remiss if I didn't thank the Crack team that helps us put these conversations together each week. Alexis Noriega is my video producer. Anna Luke is my podcast producer. Sean Russo is my head of research. I'm Barry Ritholtz. 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
2: This is a Bloomberg Money Minute. If you're having trouble using your frequent flyer miles because there are just no seats left on the flight you want, it could be because other frequent flyers are hoarding the seats. Travel experts say frequent flyers are increasingly making so-called ghost bookings for different routes and times for a bunch of trips to the same destination as they hedge against delays and cancellations.
3: Booking using awards for using miles or points gives you greater optionality than booking with cash or credit card.
2: Brian Terry, Managing Director at Alton Aviation Consultancy, says that's because
3: most flights that are booked using miles, you have the option to redeposit those miles. And at different levels, if you have status with the airline, it can typically come with no fee. If you have no status, there might be a small fee, but it's much more flexible than a cash ticket.
2: And some airlines are now starting to crack down and find those making ghost bookings. Denise Pellegrini, Bloomberg Radio.

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19: This is the Bloomberg Real Estate Report. I'm Denise Pellegrini. You might be surprised to hear how many people are thinking about moving. Redfin says nearly 1 in 5 house hunters are looking to relocate long distance, with Los Angeles one of the big places people are moving from, as people in L.A. eye Las Vegas instead, while some are eyeing a shorter move over to San Diego. Meantime, people are also leaving the Bay Area for Sacramento and Seattle. Other popular destinations people from across country are moving to: Portland, Maine and Portland, Oregon, also Milwaukee, Philadelphia and Phoenix, and Greensboro, North Carolina and Greenville, South Carolina. Florida is still a popular destination overall for people to move to as well. Some people are still moving to the Los Angeles metro, though. Redfin says for people moving out of Austin, Texas, Los Angeles is the top out-of-state destination. And that's the Bloomberg Real Estate Report. I'm Denise Pellegrini.
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22: The rumors in the market, comments in the market are around the brand, which is 78-79% owned by Puig, Charlotte Tilbury. And that there is, there's a put call option in place till 2031 with a view that

0: perhaps more was expected in terms of valuation from the original owner. But really, we don't know that it is that. And there was a lot riding on this deal coming together, really, given that Estée Lauder was amid a big strategic overhaul under its CEO, Stéphane Delafevre. So, you know, there are a lot of things going on. Also, the added risks in the market, too, with what's happening in Iran, the knock-on impact onto travel retail, which has been with us since the middle of March. So many different things, really.
1: Where does Estée Lauder go from here on out then? Because they're left to focus on reviving their company and they've reported 3 years of annual sales drop.
0: They did. I think if I look at both companies, the reason for them coming together was because if I think about Estée Lauder and where the market's been the last couple of years, Estée Lauder only has about 19% of its business in fragrance, whereas the majority of the business of Puig, although it's built in makeup and skincare, its history is in fragrances with Jean-Paul Gaultier and then also Carolina Herrera, Paco Rabanne and others. So it was a combination of the two of those coming together that if there was some excitement, that was it.
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5: To be or not to be, that is the question. 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
5: We're all grieving this illusion that the world had some semblance of fairness and justice.
6: Because of what's happening in the news?
5: Because of what's happening in the world. It does feel like the old order is falling apart. We lived in a world where people in public office would conduct themselves in a certain way, where there was accountability. These things are crumbling.
4: From Bloomberg Weekend, this is the Michelle Hussein Show. I'm Michelle Hussein. Shakespeare's Hamlet is more than 400 years old, a play containing some of the most famous lines ever written in the English language. How does it speak to us today? There is a new and radical take that has come from the actor, writer, and producer Riz Ahmed, someone who in recent years has combined the more art house project with the big budget world. He was Oscar nominated for Sound of Metal, a film I loved. He was in the Star Wars prequel Rogue One and has a new film with Tom Cruise coming up. Aside from Hamlet, his other current production is a series on Prime Video called Bait, a black comedy about an actor on the cusp of a life-changing role as James Bond. But Riz Ahmed has long been interesting beyond his on-screen work. It's nearly 10 years since he delivered a speech in the UK Parliament about race and access to the arts. And he's written about his experience as a Muslim with British intelligence, US immigration, and airport security. In this conversation, we talk about creativity, politics, family life. He recently became a father. And first, about Hamlet, playing a part he dreamt of since his teens and a plot that he believes is evergreen.
5: I think the thing with a timeless story like Hamlet is that it always feels timely. It never goes out of fashion, right? It's about family and love and loyalty and loss and how do you do the right thing. These are timeless themes. They will always feel relevant. But I can't help but feel that it's actually more relevant now than ever. I think there's actually a reason why it's bubbling up in the collective kind of unconscious actually at the moment. You know, you've had our film Hamlet, you've had Hamnet out as well, and you've also had Grand Theft Hamlet. I don't know if you're aware of this. Grand Theft Auto meets Hamlet. It's a play staged in the video game world. I think

0: the reason why we're turning to this story right now is because it's a, Hamlet as a character, I think, is going through a version of what we all are at the moment. He's grieving the illusion that the world was a fair place. You know, that's really what's happening. He's grieving the loss of his father, yes, but his father represented a certain way of doing things. Perhaps flawed, but, you know, not as shamelessly unjust, not as brazenly kind of corrupt as the regime that his kind of uncle sets up. And so I think we're all grieving this illusion that the world was had some semblance of fairness
1: and
0: because, justice.
1: Because of what's happening in the news?
0: Because of what's happening in the world, yeah, absolutely. It does feel like the old order is falling apart, doesn't it? You know, we lived in a world where, you know, you just didn't do certain things, you didn't say certain things, where people in public office would conduct themselves in a certain way, where there was accountability. You know, we came off the back of the Second World War, setting up international systems, multilateral organizations. These things are crumbling. And so, yes, that's bringing it to the micro-specificity of the news cycle, but to bring it back to the emotional level, which is where I hope my work kind of operates, I think we're all feeling a sense of shock and grief and loss, you know, that the world was a fair place. And actually, to take the kind of parallels further, just like Hamlet, we're actually being gaslit about it. We're actually being told that there's nothing wrong, this is business as usual and how things should be.
1: A new normal.
0: Yeah, when we're feeling powerless in the face of it. And actually, ultimately, Hamlet really realizes, like I think many of us are, that we're complicit in it. We're complicit in the new regime of injustice. We're feeding the fire and the algorithmic fuel, you know, of outrage that seems to be kind of characterizing our politics.
1: Well, in Hamlet's case, he's driven mad by the wrongs that he sees around him. It understandably absolutely consumes him.
0: I always think that one of the central questions of the play is it the world that's gone crazy or is it me, you know? That's certainly how I think we're all feeling at the moment. You know, it feels like we're living in a very unstable time, just as Hamlet was. And actually, I think there's some solace we can gain from turning to these, you know, canonical stories at this time, realizing actually we've been through this before. You know, we're not the first people to feel this way. There's an element of hope, I think, and we can feel a little less alone in that grief.
1: You've been thinking about doing Hamlet for a long time, I think.
0: Yeah, absolutely.
1: How long?
0: I first had the idea very precociously when I was about 17. And the reason is I got a government-assisted place to a private school where I felt very much like an outsider for many different reasons. And I had an inspirational English teacher called Mr. Roseblade. He took me under his wing. He was a white, middle-aged Jewish guy from Wolverhampton, seemingly nothing in common, but he spoke fluent Punjabi. And he just had this kind of connection to me and other boys who felt like outsiders in that institution.
1: Because there were very few brown kids in this, school.
0: I think it was a class thing. I think it was also just something about my personality. I think in retrospect, I realized I was probably very ADD and I had to kind of push back and didn't do very well with rules. So I was always getting into trouble. And he gave me this play and said, I know you think Shakespeare is everything you're on the outside of. You know, this is stuffy establishment kind of canon. But actually, this character in the heart of this play, the most famous, revered play in British culture, he feels like an outsider as well. So much so, he doesn't even want to be in this play. He, you know, he's stuck in a revenge tragedy and he's not sure he wants to take revenge. And so he gave me this play and in it, I found myself, like so many people have before and since. And more than just the kind of emotional similarities to how I was feeling as a teenager, I found something I really didn't expect, which is I found massive parallels with my own lived experience as a British Asian. And it was really a mind-blowing to me to see that, hang on a minute, this is a story where it's about who you can and can't marry. It's about everyone squabbling over the family business. It's where ghosts and spirituality are part of your lived experience. And there's even a kind of tradition in Jewish culture and in South Asian culture that is a central part of the story, which is if your brother dies and you yourself are unmarried, you may end up marrying your sister-in-law. It's a way of protecting the orphans. And so all of these elements made me think, wow, actually this story's for me and I'm not on the outside of this. It really reframed for me who can be in the stories at the heart of our culture and who those stories belong to. And so back then as a 17-year-old, I had this kind of dream of trying to democratize this play and you know, kind of crack it open for a wider audience.
1: But in some ways, you've made parts of it more elusive to some audiences in that there are parts of the dialogue and entire speeches which at times are in Hindi. So sometimes the English speaker is

0: struggling to access some bits of it. So I think you both democratized it, and you've, in setting it within a British Asian family, you've introduced a different dimension.
1: I wouldn't say it obscures it for me personally. The feedback I've had is that non-Hindi speakers absolutely adore the speeches that we've kind of translated into Hindi, because I think what people connect to more than their similarity to their experience is specificity. You know, if something feels authentic, if something feels specific enough, that's what pulls people in, and they're able to find themselves in it. So yes, basing it in a Hindu family on the outskirts of Northwest London, a property empire rather than a Danish kingdom, it makes it more specific. But actually what I find is it actually makes it more real, renders it more vivid and more grounded. And you know, the most gratifying thing for me has been hearing people say, you know, I always felt Shakespeare wasn't for me, and I never really understood it. But this is the first time I've understood it. This is the first time it's felt real and tangible. And I think specificity does that. Rather than distancing audiences through points of difference, it pulls them in through kind of authenticity.
0: And by being Hamlet, you get to say some of the most famous lines in the English language, the to be or not to be speech.
1: Yeah, it's really fascinating, isn't it? Because even people who don't know about or care for Shakespeare, they know those words. They're probably the most famous words ever written in any language ever. You know, the play itself has been performed continuously since it was written somewhere around the world.
0: Yeah.
1: Right.
0: It's seen on stage in the Hamlet film.
1: Exactly. It's never stopped being performed. And so, but what I found really fascinating is when I started talking to my drama school teacher, Rob Clare, about this, is that I think that speech is massively misunderstood. You know, we think that to be or not to be, that is the question, is a speech about suicide. Broadly speaking, right? If Hamlet takes the stage, he's pointing a dagger at himself or whatever it may be. But actually, if anything, he should be pointing the dagger outwards. It's a far more confronting and radical speech than we've been taught. And than it is traditionally performed. It's actually a speech about resistance. It's a speech about, do I have the courage to fight back against injustice and oppression, even if it means I might lose everything? I might lose my life.
0: Hence the slings and arrows of outrageous fortune and the call to arms in a sea of troubles.
1: That's exactly, the active verb there is take arms. You know, to be or not to be, that is the question, saying out of context. Whether it is nobler in mind to suffer the slings and arrows of outrageous fortune, do you keep your head down and just take it, or to take arms against a sea of troubles and by opposing, end them? Now, what happens when you oppose a sea? It drowns you. So what he's saying is, I can fight back, but I know this will only end one way, with my death. I mean, that's a really radical question. And so the way that we tried to film it and stage it was, I hope, as radical as those words kind of invite us to imagine.
2: To be or not to be? That is the question. Whether it's nobler in the mind to suffer the slings and arrows of outrageous fortune or to take arms against the sea of troubles.
1: You know, Hamlet is driving down a motorway at 100 miles an hour in a BMW.
2: When as sleep and death or dreams may come and we have shuffled off this mortal coil, must give us pause.
1: Towards a massive lorry. You know, if the speech itself is a game of chicken, when he is daring himself to go to the edge, then that's how we wanted to film it. And I hope that it invites people to reimagine and revive the kind of radical DNA of this play.
0: More from my conversation with Riz Ahmed coming up. I'm Michelle Hussein, and this is Bloomberg.
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3: It is time for the Teacher Leader Summit. 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
8: Jason in Huntsville, Alabama.
9: 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We grew from 3 to 10 million in a matter of about 8 years. Nice slow growth.
8: Man, and you're a rock star. Way to go, dude. What kind of business is this?
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8: How old are you?
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8: 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I'm so proud of you. 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
8: 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I'm going to take the $20 million and do nothing is a stupid idea. I don't think you're going to sell it because I don't think you know what you're going to do. If you're going to sell it so that you can do X. And you need to be able to tell me what X is. Way to go, Jason.
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11: If you've been thinking about the play and Hamlet for such a long time, had you been thinking about the way that you might play this? You know, were these words that you said in front of the bathroom mirror? Or anywhere else.
12: You know, it's so funny. It's like, what is it saying? It's like, we make plans and God laughs, right? And it's actually one of my favorite lines in Hamlet is, there's a divinity that shapes our ends. Rough hew them how we will, right? You can make all the plans you want. And I had all these thoughts and ideas, you know, going back for all these years about how I might want to do this. When it got down to it, particularly when you're making a film, like when you're undertaking any kind of big collaborative project, it has its own momentum. It has its own parameters, its own limitations. Part of, you know, the pace and the energy with which we perform to be or not to be was dictated by the fact that we can only find a certain stretch of motor.

0: the way in which to film it. Runtime, historically, if you watch that speech in most films, sometimes it's done in voiceover, so it's a bit quicker, but it's about 5 minutes. It was like, okay, you got 2 minutes and 40 seconds to do To Be or Not To Be. So that's like out of my hands, right? It's out of my hands. And actually, what I find as an actor is the fewer decisions I am making, the more that I am responding to things out of my control, the better. Because it's authentic. I'm not acting, I'm reacting. And I think that the best things happen in life when there's an element of surrender, you know, when we're forced to kind of resort to instinct rather than planning. I'll give you another example. You know, I've been hoping to play this role for decades, you know, probably 25 years if we go back to when I was 17. And what I didn't account for is that I would have just had a baby. My wife would have just given birth. We had a newborn. I was not sleeping at all. So after years of kind of build up and anticipation, I'm going to perform these timeless speeches on 1, 2, 3 hours of sleep. I shouldn't complain about it because every time I do, my wife tells me to, you know, watch it. You know, it was much worse for her. But Anil, the director, his kid was going through a sleep regression too. So he had this kind of ongoing joke. We'd turn up, go, right, how long last night? In 2 hours, 1 hour. Ah, I win. And actually that brought a kind of frazzled vulnerability and kind of an unraveling that was, I wasn't acting.
1: Yeah.
0: You know, you could see that on the screen.
1: Yeah. And a lot of it is filmed in real close up. So, you know, that, you know, the camera doesn't miss any of that. Obviously you're acting, but it tells you what's, or it tells us what's going on behind the scenes. So the actual motorway driving scene, how many takes? You're driving or not much.
0: We didn't get a ton. We didn't get a ton of takes on that because it was about finding a very particular stretch of motorway that we could control and all this kind of stuff with the stunt vehicles, etc. It was, you know, I think it's something interesting about that. I remember when I was doing Sound of Metal as well.
1: Yeah.
0: We only got a couple of takes of that big drumming sequence at the start of the film.
1: I love that film, by the way. Oh. You were Oscar nominated for it. It's about the drummer who loses his hearing.
0: Right, yes. Oh, well, I'm glad you connected with it. I think there can be something magical about embracing the imperfections of like spontaneity. I'm trying to do it more and more, trying to surrender to the authenticity of the moment instead of trying to endlessly revise things with this kind of perfectionist obsession I used to have. I don't know, maybe something about fatherhood teaches you that surrender. But I remember when we did Sound of Metal, you know, I was rehearsing for that for 8 months. I didn't know how to play the drums and we ended up having 2 takes of that. You just got to embrace it. I think it just kind of like pushes you to focus. So yeah, as much as I might kind of moan about those limitations, I think often in the end, I'm grateful for them.
1: Your other new project at the moment, the TV series Fate, which is on Amazon Prime. I mean, interestingly, because we've been talking about Hamlet, a great iconic character, that also has a great iconic character as part of the storyline.
2: Oh my God, Sharpa, are you going to be the next James Bond?
0: What? Yeah, I guess I'm interested in stepping into the canon, stepping into these archetypes and subverting them and complicating them. And if anything, just adding vulnerability to them. Often these characters become kind of archetypes and suits of armor, you know, that
1: James
0: we wear.
1: Bond in the case of
0: Fate. Or Hamlet or whatever it is. And actually, what I'm really interested in is like, how can we humanize them with vulnerability? You know, it's interesting when we first had the idea of kind of tying together all the personal themes of Bait, and it is a very personal show. When we had the idea of putting that all into the vessel of James Bond, everyone said, there's no way you're going to be able to do it.
3: It's just an audition.
2: Super James Bond, mera shaju.
3: Listen, it's an audition. It's a photo from today's audition. That's all it is.
4: Bond is white.
0: But it was to Barbara Broccoli's credit. We sat down with her, showed her scripts, explained to her, and I think she saw as well. Actually, the show's not about James Bond. It's about, I think, a feeling that a lot of us can relate to, that life sometimes feels like one big audition, you know? And so we wanted to tell a story about someone auditioning to be James Bond, because we all, I think now with social media and LinkedIn and Zoom calls, we're always performing a more put together version of ourselves. Yeah. Than we actually are.
1: And the actor's on the brink of something incredible. So a huge role is within his grasp and then his life starts to fall apart. But the Barbara Broccoli, is that because you needed her permission, or at least you needed her not to sue you?
0: Yeah, we needed her permission. She's never done this before. It's not been done. You know, she's never given up the Bond IP for someone to kind of make a surreal satirical TV comedy, you know, within that playground. I think it's To her credit, and also credit our incredible writer.

0: actors' room. You know, we had people in that room from The Bear and Yellow Jackets and Industry, and people would work with the comedian Hasan Minhaj and my wife, who's a novelist. And
1: she was in the writer's room?
0: Yeah, brain's much bigger than mine. And we all just kind of tried to just find a way of, trying to thread this tonal kind of fusion we were going for, you know.
1: And the actors also, you know, part of a British Asian family, so your own heritage is reflected in it. You said it was personal before, and I wondered how personal that the actor looking for the big breakthrough role, like how much of yourself did you bring to it?
0: So much. And again, not so much because I wanted it to be a therapy session or to feel solipsistic in that way. I just wanted to kind of be as authentic as possible because I think that's how people end up relating to things, ironically. I mean, where to begin? I mean, in episode one, my character has a panic attack in a music venue in London, the Kentish Town Forum. I had a panic attack in that exact venue. I burst out of those side fire escape doors into that same alleyway where we recreated that scene. My character gets jumped and attacked as a, you know, preteen on a kind of railway overpass in a park in Wembley. That exact thing happened to me, or a version of it, on that staircase in that park in Wembley. You know, my character is approached by security services, you know, after becoming a bit more well-known as an actor. And they say, hey, do you want to come and work with us? Literally, that's happened to me several times, you know, since I've started my career. It goes on and on and on. And I just kind of, honestly, it was quite scary. It felt quite vulnerable to kind of go there and share that. But I thought, if I'm going to tell a story about a character who needs to learn how to take the mask off, then I'm going to do that myself. You know, there's no cheating here. I have to take the mask off myself and kind of put it all out there.
1: There's a moment in it that stuck in my mind where your character turns around to his family and others in his immediate circle and says, you don't understand me. Essentially, I'm trying to make a difference. I'm trying to change the world so that people don't look at you and think you're worthless. I wondered if that was personal to you, the sense that you needed to break out and do something different. Because at the time you went into the industry, there weren't very many actors of your background and heritage. And if there were, they were playing kind of like classic stereotypical post 9/11 roles.
0: You know, what I love about that speech is it something feels so kind of, when we were working on that, it needed to feel both like there was a nobility in it and also like a deeply offensive condescension in it. And that this character was motivated by both those things. And honestly, I think as an artist, there is often that combination, right? You need to have an ego to think you have something to say and something to offer. But if that ego gets too big, then rather than offering and giving something, what you want is you want to get something. You want to get that round of applause. You want to get that praise. You want to get those accolades. And so our character Shah is walking that fine line. But certainly I think I've been through periods of my life where what I think I'm seeking is other people's approval. You know, whether
1: and
0: for myself whether for my community. And actually, I'd go as far as to say is that the pendulum keeps swinging back and forth, you know. Depending on how much sleep you've had and how vulnerable you feel, we need that kind of hug from the culture.
1: Because
0: one day and the next day you feel actually you can give yourself that love.
1: But I wonder, is that because as an actor, the next role is probably always doubtful, right? You have that kind of industry. Or is it also because you think the pendulum is changing back, like the progress, you know, what you've described is just like getting to the promised land of roles that are nothing to do with your heritage. You've got there through Sound of Metal and others, but are there worries that society or the industry is rolling back on some of those things?
0: You know, I do think these things work in cycles. I think culture works in cycles, history works in cycles, for better and for worse. You know, I think we've been through periods where dominant culture wants to regressively assert its narratives, and we've gone through periods actually of greater collective kind of self-confidence when we're able to let, you know, a thousand flowers blossom. You know, I think that things never really kind of like stay in one gear for too long, you know, for better and worse. So I'm not too concerned about that. what I am interested in.

0: however, is something that I do feel is unprecedented, is the democratizing of the tools of storytelling. You know, it's fascinating to see how some of the gatekeeping is no longer as effective as it was. Right now we have different kind of gatekeeping, you know, it's algorithmic, you know, and seeing consolidation across social media might undo some of that democratization. But actually, it's really fascinating to me to see like how these like kids picking up their phones can have a bigger audience than some of these institutions. And so,
1: and that's a good thing.
0: I think it's a thing. There are good things about it. There are things about it that maybe are more concerning, but this is the reality that we're in. So I don't know if the pendulum is swinging back and forth, retracing its old steps. It's kind of like swinging into new territory. And that's interesting.
1: More from my conversation with Riz Ahmed coming up. I'm Michelle Hussein, and this is Bloomberg.
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3: This is a Bloomberg Money Minute. A growing number of hotels and spas are getting Mahjong.
4: In the span of 1 month, it felt like every person I know was suddenly playing Mahjong, except for me.
3: And Bloomberg reporter Rachel Dodes also says as she looked for Mahjong lessons, she discovered the prevailing winds blowing in the direction of the Mahjong Spa weekend.
4: There were all these retreats at luxury hotels combining wellness with Mahjong.
3: Retreats including the Cloister at Sea Island in Georgia with Maj Point Tennis and Mahjong Weekend for about $2,200, not including $900 a night for your hotel room, and Colorado's Broadmoor's $2,500 Camp Maj, where you can relax and Maj above the clouds. As the hospitality industry capitalizes on the very social game and the fact that it's believed to help fight off dementia, one company even planning a Mahjong and Monkeys retreat in Costa Rica. Denise Pellegrini, Bloomberg Radio.
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3: 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How'd you like to have to cough up $15,000 to $50,000 to help your college-age kid get a job?
7: Disappointing for some parents who were really excited to send their kid off to college and were hoping that was, you know, the end of it.
3: Bloomberg reporter Joe Constance says a growing number of parents are paying big bucks for extra job coaching.
7: It just speaks to how tough this job market is right now.
3: Beth Hendler-Grunt, head of Next Great Step, is seeing growing demand for helping post-pandemic grads figure out,
8: what do I do with my life? And once we help them narrow that down, then help them figure out, then how do you become the one chosen to land the job that you desire?
3: She says a generation used to one-click social media results needs help with social skills, and
8: they're a little fragile in terms of their grit to kind of persist and keep going when they don't hear back or they get rejected.
3: The average number of applicants for each entry-level job has nearly tripled since 2019. Denise Pellegrini, Bloomberg Radio.
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1: I'm Michelle Hussein, and you're listening to some highlights from the Michelle Hussein Show podcast on Bloomberg Radio. Today, I'm speaking with actor, writer, and Oscar winner Riz Ahmed. Do you remember this book, The Good Immigrant? It's 10 years old. You wrote an essay in it called Airports and Auditions.
4: Right.
1: It's a very good essay.
4: Thank you.
1: And I looked at it again. And the reason I wanted to talk to you about it is because you talk about how you grew up. You say, since I was a teenager, I've had to play different characters, negotiating the cultural expectations of a Pakistani family, Brit-Asian rude boy culture, and a scholarship to private school. The fluidity of my own personal identity on any given day was further compounded by the changing labels assigned to Asians in general. Did acting come to you reasonably naturally as an extension of what you were doing in your own life?
4: 100%. And I look back on this and I realize it's like I was playing different roles, or at least different versions of myself, right? Speaking in Urdu, wearing shalwar kameez at home, to wearing Reebok classics and, you know, kind of fake jewelry, you know, out on the street corner, or then school uniform, you know, wearing a tie that belonged to Clive House, named after Clive of India. Right? At school, I look back and actually it was confusing, but actually I think it was really enriching, you know. And for a long time, I thought of code switching as this kind of like cross to bear, but also kind of superpower, you know, that I was forced to kind of explore these different versions of myself. I think now my hope for myself, my hope for the next generation is they don't have to code switch so much, and that they get to bring all of themselves into any room they enter.
1: And I think that desire to change portrayals of ethnic minorities, I mean, it's explicit in this essay because you talk about these various stages of ethnic minority characters, the stereotype, then the subversive portrayal challenging the stereotypes, and then what you call the promised land. In the promised land, my name might even be Dave. You've got there, right? You've got to the promised land. You've been in Rogue One, which is one of the Star Wars films. What is still elusive?
4: You know, it's interesting. I don't think of the promised land as necessarily a kind of destination. I think it's something we have to build. At least I'm realizing that now, you know.
1: Hence producing, writing.
4: Yeah, I think
1: more
4: so.
1: More than acting.
4: Not so much more, but I mean, I guess I see it all as extensions of storytelling. You know, I've been rapping and making music since I was a teenager, and I think of that as storytelling. I think of producing and writing scripts as storytelling. I think of acting as storytelling. So I guess I'm aware that the kind of promised land I want to see might be something that me and others have to build, you know? And yeah, hence, you know, short films like The Long Goodbye or Hamlet or Bait. And I don't know if that feels elusive. That feels exciting. That feels like the work that lies ahead.
1: Yeah. A lot of really tough subjects you've tackled in your work. And yet I read the other day that you said your dream is to be a stand-up comedian. I don't know if that in itself was a joke or...
4: No, I mean, it's interesting because I like to think that something like Nightcrawler, which is about the kind of the insatiable appetite of like violence in news media, it's actually very funny. Or Four Lions, which is about, you know, a hapless group of would-be suicide bombers. Again, it's very funny. I would like to think that kind of humor has been shot through my work, actually, that seam runs through it. Or, I don't know, I kind of like to try and change lanes and be quite genre agnostic in that way. It's quite important to me to have Bait out alongside Hamlet. You know, I don't like being pinned down. I want to express all these different parts of myself. But you're right, particularly in America, I think, where Four Lions maybe isn't as much of a cultural touch point. Yeah, some people might be surprised to see me do comedy, but I think people, particularly in the UK, know the early part of my career. I think they know that's a big part of who I am.
1: What else are you working on that you can share? What's next in the portfolio?

0: Yeah.
1: You know, I did a film recently with Tom Cruise, directed by Alejandro Iñárritu, who's made Birdman and The Revenant and is such an incredible, you know, visionary director. And that experience was really unique. And I'm so excited, not only for people to see the film, but to see it myself. I haven't seen it.
0: Why was it so unique?
1: It was unique because you've got this combination of actually obsessive perfectionists.
0: In the director?
1: The director. You've got one of the all-time greatest directors, you know. You've got Tom Cruise, possibly the most notable film star, you know, arguably, you know, top three in the history of cinema. And so the level of focus, attention to detail and care that they brought to every single thing, it floored me. It really floored me. And particularly Tom, his energy is that of just a world-class athlete. He's completely inexhaustible reserves of energy and constantly kind of quarterbacking it, you know, constantly. I remember on one of the first days of rehearsal, I tried something out with a character that didn't quite work. And so it didn't really work, did it? Alejandro said, no worries, but we'll keep going. Tom stopped the rehearsal to say, Riz, when you try things like that, when you're creating in that way and taking swings, I love it. Don't ever stop doing it. And he gave me a round of applause for making a mistake. And I just thought, this guy's just an inspirational leader. And it's no coincidence that he's in the place he is in, because he just cares so much. That was a real lesson. It was amazing. You know, it was.
0: And actually, really, if he hadn't said that, you might well have thought, oh, that was just really embarrassing to try something out. It doesn't work in front of all these people on set, never going there again.
1: Exactly. But actually being given permission to fail, to be messy, to try things is so crucial, not just for an actor in rehearsal, but for an executive at a company or anything, you know?
0: Speaking of being inexhaustible, I feel that's got to be the case with you as well, right? Look at the number of things that you're working on. And I'm sure as an actor, you're always grateful for the work. But this podcast is part of Bloomberg Weekend. So I have to ask you what yours are like, you know, husband, parent as well. What are those days of the week like?
1: My weekends are a highlight of my week, and they're very simple. They're just very simple. They're about having breakfast together. It's about going for a walk. My kid loves going to the fishmongers, just as I did, weirdly. I used to love going there with my mom and just looking at the fish, just touching the fish and talking. You know, he's obsessed with that. You know, just these simple kind of things, these simple rituals, traditions. It's just so grounding, and it's, you know, it's what life's about. So I keep it extremely boring and very simple and quite slow. And I try and visit my parents most weekends, if not every weekend. It's very boring and extremely satisfying.
0: But I imagine quite hard to protect that kind of time.
1: It can be when you're filming in particular, because often there's things to rewrite.
0: But even otherwise, aren't you always thinking about the next project, or there's a script you need to read, or like to actually force yourself to?
1: No, it's challenging. And I think that's something that most people can relate to now, right? The working week seems to like be 7 days at this point, and disengaging from emails is like such a discipline, takes such force of will. I think something that I'm kind of rediscovering is the importance of boredom, you know, that actually the adrenal rush of being constantly active is an addiction. It's an addiction like any other. And trying to kind of like find ways of just downshifting my nervous system to appreciate stillness. It takes effort. It takes effort. And what I'm discovering is like the bigger boundary to keep is internal rather than external. Actually, if I tell people, hey, don't contact me here, it usually won't. But there's a part of me that wants them to. There's a part of me that wants to keep riding the wave of activity. And so I think that's a learning curve that I'm on. You know?
0: But that space, is that also where ideas come from, that you actually need to 100%. Try and
1: there's a reason why
0: mind.
1: The best ideas come in the shower or the toilet seat. As you're not a toilet seat anymore, because we all take our phones to the toilet, but in the shower is the last sanctuary of our imagination, isn't it? You don't have your phone on you, and you're just doing something automatic. And I feel driving around in a car as well to be like where I have those eureka moments. doing the dishes, all these kinds of things, right?
0: You do the dishes?
1: I definitely do, because my wife does not. I am the neat freak.

0: So yeah, that's my, I'm very OCD about those kinds of things.
1: Finally, Riz, I do want to ask you about fame, because you have got fame now. When you go to the park with your kid, I'm sure there are times you're spotted and asked for a selfie. How do you deal with that side of life?
0: You know, I think that the level of kind of recognition I have is I'm very grateful for it. It's, you know, a couple of times a day, someone will say something nice or nod or say a pleasant word. You know, usually when you're with family, people understanding, if they want a picture, just say, you know, I'm with family right now and move on. It's just kind of like an intermittent kind of nudge of positivity through your day. I think the bigger issue isn't kind of other people. I think it's internal. Actually, it's kind of, it can make you a bit guarded. You know, I used to just love engaging strangers in prolonged conversations. I'm just quite chatty. I'd love just chatting to them.
1: Very un-British way to be.
0: Well, I don't know, actually, you know, particularly, I mean, if you go up north, for example, I don't know, like it's about chatting to the shopkeeper, chatting to someone at the bus stop. I just love that. And I think I've stopped doing that as much because part of me wasn't sure if these people are engaging with me because they're having a pleasant chat with a random or because they recognize me or something and there's something ulterior going on. And I think it's made me a bit more guarded. I think the problem is more my own trust rather than other people's behavior, which is interesting.
1: And for someone who lives their life telling stories, are you storytelling to your child now?
0: Yeah, my child loves stories and you know, we are both of us are storytellers. So,
1: yeah, your wife's a novelist.
0: Exactly. So,
1: and in the writer's room, as we learned.
0: Exactly. Yeah. You kind of like, those are the things you hold on to, right? I just remember the stories that my dad would tell me growing up that still stuck with me. And I do think story is something kind of magical and spiritual, and it's the most profound, powerful technology we've ever created as humans. So, I don't know. I kind of feel like stories are where we find ourselves and how we recognize our similarities with characters who seemingly are nothing like us. And yeah, I'm kind of an evangelical about the power and importance of story at the heart of our culture.
1: Riz Ahmed, thank you so much.
0: Thank you.
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6: This is a Bloomberg Bunny Minute. The tourism business to South Korea is going up, up, up, thanks to the golden opportunity created by the success of animated film K-pop Demon Hunters. Now the most watched Netflix film in history, and with a sequel already in the works. Animator and film creator Maggie Kang says the K-fandom is growing way beyond K-pop now.
7: Not just enjoy the music, but just want to learn more about the culture and experience other K-content, like the movies or K-beauty or K-food.
6: South Korean tourism is exploding to record highs. 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
23: This is the Bloomberg Business of Sports Report. Tournament organizers in Miami say they will have no problem drawing people to Hard Rock Stadium and fan zones for the FIFA World Cup. The city is getting a boost from some of the most in-demand games in the World Cup's early stages, with bookings for hotels and short-term rentals backing up the optimism. Miami is expected to reap benefits from the matches it's hosting, with fans able to catch games and participate in the free fan festival in Bayfront Park. Meanwhile, in New York City, Mayor Zoran Mamdani secured 1,000 World Cup tickets at $50 each. That is the cheapest available for the tournament. They will be distributed by a lottery to city residents. The 1,000 tickets will be split across several matches played at MetLife Stadium. None, though, for the July 19th final. The lucky fans will also receive free round-trip bus travel to attend. The winners will be informed June 3rd. With a Bloomberg Business of Sports report, I'm Michael Barr.
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25: We're still in that phase where each side, both the Iranians and the U.S., are making conflicting statements and vacillating between threats to resume hostilities or react powerfully to any new strikes on their territory, and also some optimistic words thrown in there as well. I think it is notable that the Iranians yesterday, through their state media, said that the latest U.S. proposal partly bridge the gaps between the warring countries. And Marco Rubio, in on his trip to the to Europe, the Secretary of State, has said similar, that, you know, there has been slight levels of progress. So they're being cautious, but it is the first time in at least a week that either side is talking about Iran and the US potentially moving closer to a deal. But it's

0: we're still in a very fragile phase, and there's no guarantee that we won't see a return to a hot war in the coming few days or weeks.
1: And in the meantime, Paul, we're hearing more as well from the United Arab Emirates about this week's drone attack on one of its nuclear power plants. What's the UAE saying now?
0: So this was a drone attack on Sunday on the UAE's only nuclear power plant. It's the biggest in the Middle East. It's called Baraka, and it's close to the border with Saudi Arabia.
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4: Hi, everyone. Welcome to the weekend edition of Bloomberg Business Week. Carol is on assignment this week. It was a volatile week for global markets, driven largely by geopolitical headlines and a crucial earnings report from AI giant NVIDIA. Bond yields also seesawed as President Trump said the U.S. was in the, quote, final stages of talks with Iran. Meanwhile, investors parsed NVIDIA's first quarter earnings report, fueling the ongoing debate over the sustainability of the global AI infrastructure buildout. That as news reports surface that OpenAI is preparing to file for a massive IPO. And speaking of filing for a massive IPO, SpaceX filed for it on Wednesday. For the latest headlines, head on over to Bloomberg.com or always on the Bloomberg terminal. Trade and supply chain security continue to dominate the geopolitical stage following President Trump's high-stakes trip to China last week. With that in mind, we caught up with the CEO of Real Alloys, Lippi Sternheim. It's a rare earth and magnet supply chain company. We spoke about the intense competition between the U.S. and China over rare earth elements and what the latest maneuvering means for national security and global tech manufacturing. And speaking of rare or not so rare minerals, we dive into the booming market for lab-grown diamonds and how it's challenging the centuries-old dominance of mined gems. And then we take to the skies for a view on the state of private aviation and evolving consumer travel budgets with the president of Sentient Jet. All that to come, we begin with a critical look at supply chains in the escalating battle over the minerals powering the future. And how a recent report from our Bloomberg intelligence team says a wave of new rare earth supply this decade won't be enough to meet rising global demand. For a read on that, we spoke with Lippi Sternheim, CEO of Realloys.
5: Realloys is a mine-to-magnet company building a supply chain in North America with no Chinese nexus, mostly focused on defense. Defense has a January 21st, 2027, where they have to buy everything with no ties to China. So we're racing towards that deadline, making sure the firms that supply our men and women in uniform with everything they need can get there on time and meet the mandates.
6: All right, but what are you producing today? That's what I want to get to, because it's very difficult when you've got a country. China dominates 80, 90% all the way through in terms of rare earth, you know, at different levels, raw and then the production. So how do you ramp up? How do you build that supply chain? Not inexpensive, and it's going to take time. So tell me what production you guys are doing today and how do you ramp up and in what time frame?
5: We went a unique approach in our company, which was to leverage existing infrastructure. We have one company we bought in Ohio and one company we partnered with in Saskatchewan. The company in Saskatchewan is the SRC. It's a provincially government funded, the only North American processing facility that was built from scratch in North America without any Chinese nexus whatsoever. We partnered with them and they're at the finishing stages of completion of plant. We expect to be in production at the end of the year or sooner. You can't build a supply chain that took 40 years for China to dominate and to build and to make all the strategic moves from mining to refining that they built in 3 minutes or 3 years. 3 years is more realistic. So we're building at warp speed, I would call it, or blitz scaling. But we leveraged on existing infrastructure. That facility will be finished and we'll start production later this year into next year and ramping up the following year. The Ohio facility that we bought has been doing business with the government for decades in metallization and specialty metallizing, which is one of the more complicated processes in rare earth. Rare earth is not the mining, is not the big bottleneck in rare earth. It's the refining, processing, metallizing, and magnet making. And we're focused on existing infrastructure.

0: and just scaling it up. To your point, Carol, you cannot build. It doesn't happen in days. This is a long-term project for any of the companies involved. But we think we're doing it in a way that could be exceptionally expedient to the finish line.
1: Lippy Sternheim, Realloy's CEO, joining us from Miami. Lippy, I want to talk about U.S. government involvement in these firms, including your own. We've talked to MP Materials CEO. We've talked to other CEOs of these companies that are in the rare earths or rare magnets space about government involvement. To what extent are you receiving or have you received funding from the U.S. government?
0: We actually did not receive funding from the government yet. Our idea was to build a supply chain. This has to be a profitable business, as you know. The government is interested and is helping any firm that can show, you know, that they can get somewhere with funding. There's so many different parts or different wallets, I should say, or pockets in the government that are there. There's the DFC, the OSC, there's EXIM, there's administration.
2: So you do have defense contracts, right, where you're working with the government on things, but you're saying that's different from some of the investments we've seen from the government into mineral or metal or rare earth
0: direct
2: companies,
0: funding.
2: Correct? That's the difference you're saying.
0: We haven't received direct funding. We've been contracts. The company we own today, which is part of Realloy's, but it used to be known as PMT Critical Metals in Ohio, has been doing work with the DLA for many years, Defense Logistics Agency, and working to metallize many different components. These are very sophisticated components and processes. We are, I believe, the only North American company in the metallization space. Some of the other companies you mentioned did buy companies that do metallizing in other parts of the world, or some of them currently send it to China, where most of the stuff is metallized, especially, again, making the difference what I mentioned earlier. There's mostly focus on defense from our end. There's light rare earths. There's heavy rare earths. Light rare earths go into EVs. The mountain passes of the world supply most of the light rare earths, or they're planning to. We're mostly focused on the market of defense, which without that, this country cannot be safe. And as I said before, that's the priority for the administration with the new law coming into effect, DFARS, in January 1st, 2027. So we haven't received funding from the government, but we've built an entire supply chain, an amazing thing for a company to do in about 12 to 15 months that we've done it, leveraging existing infrastructure.
1: Well, are you in active conversations to try to get funding from the U.S. government like some of these other companies?
0: We have received an LOI from EXIM for $200 million because we are planning later this year to start building
1: a letter of interest,
0: an 8X facility. So we got an LOI from EXIM, which is one of the main sources of funding for these facilities, in $200 million LOI. And we're working with them to make that a bit greater, and hope to hear soon from them where it goes. But there are, as I said, there's a tremendous move by the administration, to their credit, in every aspect of this. There's people to call. We work mostly with the Army and their people because that's through our existing contracts and things that we're doing for them already. So we have that path. But there's so many handouts from them. Please, if you can do it, what can we help you? How can we help you? And when can we help you?
1: You mentioned the $200 million LOI, letter of interest, from EXIM, the Export-Import Bank of the United States. EXIM.
2: Hey, Correct. You know, the big meeting between President Xi and President Trump, what do you hope that the president gets immediately out of this summit with President Xi Jinping this week?
0: I think short term. So as I said, it's going to take time to build this supply chain. Us, the other companies you mentioned, we're all doing a great job getting there. But I think for the moment, the most important thing for him to do is to make sure that in the short term, the U.S. has what it needs. Remember, you can't build from a missile to an iPhone to everything in between, from a humanoid robot or all the technologies you can think of. You can't have the world into the future if you can't get access to these rare earth magnets, which everything revolves in. It used to be oil and OPEC. It's now OPEC is many countries, so there's checks and balances. Here you have China against everybody. So it's either you get along with them and they help you in the near term and get you to there, or we really have to, accelerate upon acceleration.
2: Well, some like to remind us, you know, it was a choice. We were doing rare earths and we kind of just, you know, kind of moved it all off to China. And sometimes it's a case for companies to get a lower cost or lower labor.
1: That MP Materials mine in Nevada is not new.
2: Yeah, exactly. Yeah. So the thing I do want to ask you as we get ready to wrap up, we're almost a year. You talked a little bit about policies and what the president's doing, and you think he's doing a good job, but we are almost a year into the Trump administration rolling out its policy to create a domestic supply chain for rare earths. Why do we still really have nothing to show for it? No new magnets rolling off the line, no new rare earth production.
0: He's our

0: Very sophisticated. If it wasn't, China would have not chosen it as a strategic, a geopolitical weapon. It's very sophisticated. You can't build something in an hour. It's not something you can just put up. You need all the components. So remember, you need the mine, you need the lights and the heavies. And there's very, very different, big differences between them. There's the processing. There's problems with processing. Just to throw out an anecdotal, most rare earth has uranium and thorium, which are radioactive. There was Linus had announced the plant in Texas. They had gotten a government grant a few years ago. Mm-hmm. It never went through. They dropped it this year. There's tremendous problems with EPA permitting. So these things are not so simple to put up here. We're actually on our processing are in Saskatchewan, which is our mine happens to be 35 kilometers from Uranium City, which is where the uranium from the Manhattan Project comes from. They have the permits, so that's why we went there, because they have the permits. We can get there quickly on the processing. Yeah. Then you get to the metallizing. Then you get to the magnet making. Each step is very sophisticated, very complex. So to build that all out overnight is an impossibility. Having said that, as I said, I believe we're ahead of most people, and definitely on the heavies. We're the only ones focused for the most part on heavies, which are dysprosium and terbium, to go by name, dysprosium and terbium specifically.
1: Got it.
0: The higher the temperature, if you want to make it for a layman, the higher the temperature, you need to make high performance. So that's where you get the even rare earths. And those are the ones needed for those. So we're very, very focused on that. And again, defense doesn't need billions of tons either.
2: That was Lippy Sternheim, CEO of Real Alloys. Coming up, from mining rare earths to growing minerals in high-tech labs, Astria London CEO joins us on how lab-grown diamonds are rewriting the rules of luxury.
3: The more technology advances, the less any constraints we will have, but there is no limits in anything, in color, size, quality. I actually believe today that the quality of lab-grown diamond are superior, especially on the very high end of the diamond market that we are in, that we can find in the mine.
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4: The Bloomberg Small Business Report. I'm John Tucker. Tyler Cadwell, the founder of Everything Etched, an Arizona-based small business that sells custom-engraved glassware, has always loved disappearing into the state's sandstone canyons to brainstorm or crash on a new web project. That used to mean bringing a notebook or a laptop. But now the 39-year-old entrepreneur heads out with his artificial intelligence assistant riding shotgun. A lot of small business owners like Cadwell are discovering the bot has come to life thanks to OpenClaw. That's an open source framework for developing personalized AI agents. Cadwell began creating Etchy, as he calls it, on his Mac to automate coding requests and handle marketing and administrative tasks, including triaging his email inbox and even responding on its own to supply chain problems. It's part of the AI agent boom that's helping small businesses innovate and prosper. And that's the Bloomberg Small Business Report. I'm John Tucker.
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3: It is time for the Teacher Leader Summit. Hey, it's Hal Dane taking the show on the road Tuesday and Wednesday, leaving the friendly confines of the 180 Pro Studio to go down to New Orleans to the Morial Convention Center for the annual Teacher Leader Summit. Dr. Brumley puts this thing on and it's fantastic. We will have a cavalcade of guests for you all through Tuesday and Wednesday show. Educators, stakeholders, legislators, community leaders, all working towards better education for your kids in mind.
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6: You grew up with, and it's like, mine diamonds, real diamonds, I guess you should say. Synthetic diamonds right next to it. Then you've got like CZs and some other things. But it's just amazing, the category, when you go into a jewelry store.
7: I wonder if Natalie Morrison is going to take issue with the word real that you used just
6: I know.
7: Now.
6: That's why I hesitated.
7: She is the founder of Astria London. The brand, by the way, counts Sarah Jessica Parker as its global creative director. Natalie, welcome. Make the point for us, though, this sort of distinction or no distinction between a lab-grown diamond and a diamond that's mined in the quote-unquote traditional way. Is there a difference?
8: No. There is zero difference. Chemically, optically, structurally, it's a seed of carbon who all grows under the ground and take billions of years to get up to the surface and a lot of money and deforestation and time to extract versus putting it in a microwave. But it's a seed of carbon.
7: But if I take...
8: baby at the end.
7: If I take one lab-grown and one mine diamond to my friend Brian's dad in Midtown, who's been doing this for, 40 years, can he tell the difference between the two?
8: No, because there is none. There's no gemologist in the world who can see the difference between a lab and a mine diamond. Do you know, I often made a really bad analogy, but it's a little bit like IVF versus non-IVF baby. I've got four of them. Trust me, they're all the same.
6: Well said, well said.
7: All right.
6: I thought early on when they started doing lab-grown diamonds that there were limitations in size. But tell me, is that not the case? Can you do anything in terms of size, shape? You can do anything.
8: The more technology advance, the less any constraints we will have. But there is no limits in anything, in color, size, quality. I actually believe today that the quality of lab-grown diamond are superior, especially on the very high end of the diamond market that we are in, that we can find in the mine.
6: Do you make them like, I think about, the four C's or whatever? Like, do you just make, what's grown in the lab, are they all just the top of the tier, if you will, in terms? No.
8: No.
6: So any, you do make different, yeah.
8: That's correct. So any diamonds come from the level of money, investment, quality of the reactors we have, technology behind it. So no diamonds are the same, whether it's a mine or whether it's a lab.
7: So what is the technology?
8: So there is two types of technology in order to make them. So as I said earlier on, it's a seed of carbon.
7: Yeah.
8: So basically, the carbon is the strongest material in the world, right? And which you put in a reactor, and we basically replicate what happened under the ground in those reactors with two methods called CVD and HPHT.
7: So pressure.
8: One is the pressure intensity, one is replicated through the heat.
7: Okay.
8: And by doing that, within 4 to 6 weeks, a diamond is formed.
7: 4 to 6 weeks, how much energy does it take?
8: Okay, so that's an interesting question, because the biggest challenge at the moment is, one, the resale value, and one, the sustainability, which are the main question. Because it's no more a secret that a diamond is a diamond, whether it comes from a lab or a mine. So now the two challenges in terms of education we face.

0: Coming to energy, obviously it takes less energy in a reactor than under the ground. So the reality is it takes a fifth less approximately in a reactor than under the ground. However, it's not 100% sustainable yet. I actually don't believe it. However, it's improving every day with technology, with renewable energy, with using, so today we only use recycled gold. So everything is improving all the time. We don't use water. There is no deforestation. Mm-hmm. There is no human traffic problems. So there is no many problems that we can talk about.
1: I know, though, before we got going, we talked about the impact, certainly, on the economies that have depended on mining. And I guess it's safe to say that, I don't know, is that the downside of all of this, you know?
2: Yeah, sub-Saharan Africa, like Botswana, for example. Jen Zavazadze was here talking to us about that just a few months ago.
1: Exactly. Like, so there is that downside.
0: Yeah, it's correct. It's correct that the Botswana economy has relied for years and years on the mine industry. But actually, the world is evolving through technology, and I think countries need to adapt. I think we do need to help those countries. So Australia, for example, give a percentage of their income for giving education to kids in Africa. And I think a lot of companies should do and help anyway, in general, in the corporate world. However, the mine industry, if you look at it today, also have given a lot of the percentage of their mining result to the beers. And I think today they are potentially buying out the beers or a part of it. So maybe it's not a bad thing for anyone. The world needs to diversify, and the economy of each country needs to diversify.
3: I want to talk a little bit about what took so long technologically for us to get here, because, I mean, you know, it was almost like I got engaged a decade ago at this point, and this wasn't even a thing. Like lab-grown diamonds were not even part of the conversation. I talked to young people today, and it's like...
1: For your wife-to-be, or just, were they around?
0: So the lab-grown diamond have been around since after the war in 1950. They were actually made the
1: first. But they weren't really...
3: It was not prevalent.
0: Yeah. So out of the diamond market, lab-grown diamond was 1% of the market in 2015.
3: Yeah, that's...
0: 20, okay, fair. Yeah, 5% of the market in 2021, 40% last year, 70% of the engagement ring of the U.S. today are lab-grown diamond, and The Economist is expecting it to be 75% by 2030. I actually think it will be faster than that.
3: Yeah, so illustrating my point perfectly. Mm-hmm. Why was it such hockey stick growth, and why did for so many years was it under the radar?
0: Well, the reality is the mine industry has been dominating the industry, the diamond industry, for 100 years, and I've done an amazing exercise of marketing with De Beers. First of all, telling us that the diamond is rare. Diamonds are not rare. The reality is there is enough diamonds in the world so that 8 billion people can each have half a carat each, and you will still be having hundreds of thousands of them being hidden somewhere. So the reality is the diamond is not rare, but they've done a beautiful marketing exercise in order to promote it that way.
1: Why are diamonds so expensive? Like, if so many people are choosing for engagement rings to do lab-grown diamonds.
3: I mean, the lab-grown diamonds that I've seen have not been expensive relative to
1: mine
3: diamond.
1: What's the cost differential, like, percentage?
0: The difference of price is approximately 70% between a lab-grown diamond and a mine diamond.
1: 70% cheap, less expensive?
0: Cheaper. Yeah. Lab-grown diamonds are cheaper, right? 70%. First, it costs less to make them. You don't have to extract everything from the planet. You don't have anything. But, you know, the real question today is actually the resale value. The biggest, I will say, problems between lab and mine diamond is they should work together. They should work together instead of fighting. Yeah. The biggest critics that mine diamond gives to lab-grown diamond is, oh, there is no resale value. And I always said, yes, obviously, you may have no resale value, but there is a resale value to everything. So let me give you an example.
1: About 25 seconds.
0: If you get 2 carats of lab-grown diamond today, you will probably, in D color, which is a high-end what we do, it probably will be $6,000. The same equivalent in mine will be $60,000. By the time you leave the shop, you've already lost $30,000. Yeah. So personally, even if I lose everything, I know what I want to buy.
3: Our thanks to Natalie Morrison, the founder of Astrea London. From the brilliance of diamonds to luxury in the skies, we're talking private aviation. Wheels Up recently announced that its lead investor group, headed by Delta Airlines, has agreed to provide a new $100 million term loan to support the company's growth strategy. For more on the business, we caught up with George Mattson, the CEO of the $260 million market cap private aviation company, Wheels Up. He's also a former board member of Delta.
4: So we've been on this transformation journey for about 2.5 years now, since the Delta-led investment in October of 2023, at which time I stepped off the board of Delta. You mentioned I was on the board to run the company. And the idea behind that

0: investment and our go-to-market strategy from then forward through today and beyond really lies in a unique proposition that we think we are exclusively trying to deliver to our customers in private aviation. This idea of a solutions platform or a solutions toolkit spanning across premium commercial through our partnership with Delta and private aviation on a flight-by-flight basis. So whether you're a member of Wheels Up, and we're proud to have 3,000 members of our programmatic offering here in the United States, or you're a customer who accesses private aviation through our leading global charter business. The idea is to provide the right plane for the next flight, not for every flight, as some of the other models in the industry do. And so we're 2.5 years into this transformation. The first quarter was a very consequential quarter for us because we hit a couple of very important milestones. We announced about 1.5 years ago that we were going to be replacing our entire jet fleet by the end of 2027. We, in fact, finished that 1.5 years early and are now completely out of our legacy aircraft types and into the two fleets of the future for us, the Phenom 300 and the Challenger 300, performing as expected. And so we're very pleased with that. We also have sunsetted our legacy memberships that were supported by those fleets and are now exclusively offering to our customers memberships underpinned by those Phenom and Challenger aircraft.
1: So no more King Airs, for example?
0: We're still flying King Airs. Okay. It's a much smaller part of our mix going forward. But again, we can offer any customer, any aircraft, whether it's a King Air, a helicopter, a seaplane, or a Global 7500 to take them around the world. Our business consists of two parts, and obviously the part we're best known for, the original business, is our membership business, and that's half our company. But the other half is this global charter business, which enables us to provide customers the right aircraft for the right mission for their next trip. And by the way, if that's a Delta, if that's a commercial need, you know, if you're flying from New York to Atlanta and there's a bunch of Delta flights, we of course are happy to see our joint customers flying on Delta. And when they need us for a particular trip, whether it's on fleet or through our global charter business, we want to be there to provide the right solution for that mission.
1: Why did you transition from those older Citation 10 and Hawker aircraft to the Phenoms and Challengers? Wouldn't it have been cheaper to just keep the older aircraft, or was the maintenance getting to so high that it was more expensive to carry those?
0: Yeah, many of those aircraft were no longer in production, and the reliability of those aircraft were not at a scale and a level that were appropriate for the kind of operation we want to run. One of the very first things we said when we started this journey day one was we want to be the best run private aviation company in the industry, that we were going to follow the Delta playbook to do that. We moved the headquarters of the company day one from the sales office, if you will, in New York to the operations center in Atlanta, which is where we're all based. Leadership is based where we run the company out of. And we've been on an operational turnaround journey as well. You know, we publish our operational stats every quarter. We're the only private aviation company to do that. And we're hitting the cover off the ball operationally. You know, we're running at over 99% completion. Half our days have no cancellations. We're running at over 92% on time. We have 14 days in a row to start this year without a single cancellation across over 1,000 flights. That wouldn't have been possible 2 years ago, and it wouldn't have been possible on our legacy fleet either. These new aircraft that we're flying are much more reliable. Maintenance availability is higher, utilities higher, efficiency is higher. The unit economics of the fleet are very different.
1: That's George Mattson, CEO of Wheels Up. Still ahead on Bloomberg Business Week, we double down on private aviation. CenturyJet President Alan Walsh joins us next on what's driving today's flyers.
2: We have 6,700 card owners within our community, and the demographic ranges right now from obviously personal travel, personal aviation, right down to some corporate travel. And the changes that you mentioned, we're seeing too, I think, a kind of demographic changes, which is getting younger. But secondarily, the other change that we're seeing as well is multi-generational family trips.
1: Don't go away. This is Bloomberg.
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3: This is a Bloomberg Money Minute. If you're having trouble using your frequent flyer miles because there are just no seats left on the flight you want, it could be because other frequent flyers are hoarding the seats. Travel experts say frequent flyers are increasingly making so-called ghost bookings for different routes and times for a bunch of trips to the same destination as they hedge against delays and cancellations.
4: Booking using awards for using miles or points gives you greater optionality than booking with cash or credit card.
3: Brian Terry, managing director at Alton Aviation Consultancy, says, that's because
4: most flights that are booked using miles, you have the option to redeposit those miles. And at different levels, if you have status with the airline, it can typically come with no fee. If you have no status, there might be a small fee, but it's much more flexible than a cash ticket.
3: And some airlines are now starting to crack down and find those making ghost bookings. Denise Pellegrini, Bloomberg Radio.
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3: This is a Bloomberg Money Minute. A growing number of hotels and spas are getting Mahjong.
10: In the span of 1 month, it felt like every person I know was suddenly playing Mahjong, except for me.
3: And Bloomberg reporter Rachel Dodes also says as she looked for Mahjong lessons, she discovered the prevailing winds blowing in the direction of the Mahjong Spa weekend.
10: There were all these retreats at luxury hotels combining wellness with Mahjong.
3: Retreats including the Cloister at Sea Island in Georgia with Maj Point Tennis and Mahjong Weekend for about $2,200, not including $900 a night for your hotel room, and Colorado's Broadmoor's $2,500 Camp Maj, where you can relax and Maj above the clouds. As the hospitality industry capitalizes on the very social game and the fact that it's believed to help fight off dementia, one company even planning a Mahjong and Monkeys retreat in Costa Rica. Denise Pellegrini, Bloomberg Radio.
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1: It is time for the Teacher Leader Summit. Hey, it's Haldane taking the show on the road Tuesday and Wednesday, leaving the friendly confines of the 180 Pro Studio to go down to New Orleans to the Morial Convention Center for the annual Teacher Leader Summit. Dr. Brumley puts this thing on, and it's fantastic. We will have a cavalcade of guests for you all through Tuesday and Wednesday show. Educators, stakeholders, legislators, community leaders, all working towards better education for your kids in mind.
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4: Our Bloomberg intelligence team out with a note recently that reminded us that private aviation surged during the pandemic. Yet this could ebb with slowing economies and higher fuel prices due to the Iran war. It's a trend that could disrupt market plans for charter and fractional operators and prompt some to shrink or exit the market. Yet others say that higher income travelers are still willing to pay a premium to protect their time and bypass commercial airport chaos, especially as we head into the busy Memorial Day weekend. Alan Walsh can tell us more. He's president of Sentient Jet, which is known for its jet card. It offers customers a fixed number of hours of private jet travel.
5: First of all, Carol, Tim, thanks for having me. I really appreciate it. Good to see you again. From our side, being here for, over 25 years and 6,700 card owners in our community, it's something from our specialists we constantly look at as well. So, overall fuel, I'm going to say right now, not really having material impact. And,
4: Are you passing on the additional costs form of fuel surcharges?
5: Exactly. So we look at that on a monthly basis. And as I said, for us, it's just a straight pass through. It's not something that, we look at, but
4: it's not leading to demand destruction.
5: It's not. If I actually look at it, Tim, in April of this year, private aviation flying in North America is actually up 11% year over year, and globally 5% year over year. So yeah, not right now, not having an impact.
4: You think it's up because last year during April was the tariff meltdown in the equity market? And I know this is so tied to the equity markets because if people feel, they look at a statement, they feel incredibly wealthy. They say, okay, I could justify, a couple hours on the private jet here rather than flying economy.
5: Yeah, there's always external factors for sure. That would have been one. I mean, obviously what we're seeing right now in the Middle East is another one. And then the knock-on impact to commercial flying, tongue-in-cheek comment is commercial flying right now is probably the best advert for private aviation because it does become that reliable alternative for sure with everything that we're seeing. People are buying and manipulating their time by using private aviation. So certainly, as I said, there's cyclical factors right now. This is one. Yeah.
2: So who's all flying? Remind us about your demographic and kind of if those trends remain consistent.
5: Yeah. So thanks, Carl. So as I said, we have 6,700 card owners within our community. And the demographic ranges right now from obviously personal travel, personal aviation, right down to some corporate travel. And the changes that you mentioned, we're seeing too, I think, kind of demographic changes, which is getting younger, certainly into kind of like mid to late 40s. But secondarily, the other change that we're seeing as well is multi-generational family trips. I think post-COVID, what we certainly saw was people doing that revenge travel aspect of it. Kind of hasn't slowed down in that regard. Mm. The experiential part of it is certainly top of mind for folks now. And, we see it manifest, especially during the seasons, the seasonality and the peak travel seasons through, multi-generational, bigger, further travel.
4: Can you remind everybody about the relationship that you have with FlexJet and the parent company, Directional Aviation Capital, like how that structure works and if you're using each other's aircraft?
5: Sure. Thanks. So, yes, we are part of the Directional Aviation family. I will say we have very defined swim lanes, though, that we don't really cross over on. Sister company FX Air is very firmly rooted in the charter market.

0: sentient, very much in the jet card market, where we have our own operator network, that if we stringently and rigorously control through our safety program, we probably use about 35% of the available network of operators across the US. Whereas Flex, obviously, very much in its own swim lane with its own assets that are fully focused on the fraction and lease business.
1: So you wouldn't? Would you ever use Flex as assets?
0: Not necessarily.
1: Because those jets are owned by the Flexjet customers, right?
0: That is correct. As okay. I said, different brands within the global brand.
1: So it came on my radar last year because L. Catterton, the private equity firm backed by Bernard Arnault, the French billionaire, led an $800 million equity investment in Flexjet. You don't see any of that money. That's a completely separate business?
0: It is a completely separate business, and I think there's a much longer, term strategy there with the Flexjet business, I should say. From Ascension side, even though we're part of the same family, I think that's firmly rooted in the Flexjet space, and we'll see that manifest over the next couple of years.
1: Okay.
2: What's the benefit of having them all, as investors investing in all these different properties? What's the advantage that you get being under this umbrella?
0: So that's a really good question. So I think from our side, Carol, it's like this, when we come across any type of a prospect into the private aviation world, part of our role is being consultative. And, entry into that is we'll have that conversation around, what's the problem you're trying to fix? What's the solution? What's the right solution for you? And what we'll do is work on that solution with you. So in some cases, it could be fractional. Some cases, it's jet card. Some cases, it could be charter. For us, coming together as the global brands, what it really allows you is we have the right solution for you. Mm. And as your needs over time scale up or scale down, depending on your personal, business situations, you can move within the family thread. So it certainly provides the one-stop shop. That's really advantageous because we know each other's brands pretty intimately, and we guide you in the right direction.
2: No infighting? You know how that is,
0: I call it
2: wanting to be the favorite child.
0: Yeah, healthy co-opetition. That's probably the best way to say it, right? There's always there's some healthy competition. But ultimately, do you know what? It makes us all better because we learn from what each other is doing. But yeah, of course, we wouldn't be in it if we weren't somewhat competitive, right?
1: Alan, it's a special aviation day for us because we spoke with George Mattson over at Wheels Up, the CEO of the company. And I'm breaking like a cardinal rule here. I'm asking you to weigh in on a competitor. But, it's Wheels Up is a publicly traded company and has been for some time. And the stock has just gotten hammered. And the company has had its share of challenges, which have been publicly documented. And it's in the midst of a turnaround right now. Just from a strategy perspective, I'm curious about your view. Why that strategy hasn't necessarily worked out?
0: Yeah, that's a great comment. For me, I'd look at that one, Tim, and I just say the way they run their business is certainly, it works for Wheels Up. They're doing what they need to do. I think ours, when we look at it, is really coming from a very much a position of financial strength across the brands, which is very deliberate. I think George, they're working through their plan. We're working through our plan, and that was just probably the way it is for now.
1: How do you see that? How do you see sort of the value proposition that you offer customers? And to borrow a phrase that you used earlier, like your swim lane versus their swim lane, and sort of where they overlap and where they don't overlap. Because at the end of the day, I think it's fair to say you are going after similar demographic.
0: We are. Our swim lane is really looking at the reliability, the consistency, the guaranteed availability. When we look at what we're doing is our own dependability. Mm-hmm. We've consistently delivered that for over 25 years. That's why we've got such a high loyalty, within our cardholder community. They know what we're going to deliver. We're there for them 24 hours a day from a service standpoint and an experience standpoint. But really what we're giving them is that reliability and the confidence that we're there.
1: We're speaking with Alan Walsh, president of Sentient Jet, joining us from Quincy, Massachusetts.
2: Well, it's interesting, just going back to, Tim saying, okay, we don't like to ask you about a competitor we just had on. But having said that, they've been doing some capital raises. Is also being part of this larger company that when you do need capital, it's easier to access?
0: Well, yeah. I mean, if you look at the financial position, I think, of the Directional Aviation Group, It's been in a very, very, very strong and healthy financial situation.

0: forever. You know, there's never been that time where there's been that type of a constraint. I think if you look at the overall strategy on a car, you know, it's really based on that, is what's going to work, what's best, how do we optimize it, but to also take advantage of, you know, the confidence of the financial situation. The company is run strategically on that. It's worked on making sure that we hit our financial targets. It's made hit with that we exceed our financial targets and never really compromise it in any way.
1: One thing I'm curious about, and just talking with our George Ferguson, who covers all the majors and the aerospace sector overall, and it's a story we've talked about, Alan, I feel like over the last couple of years, a shortage of pilots. Can you guys get all the pilots that you need?
0: Yes. I mean, if when I look at, again, so the way we work in this, Carl, we have an operator network that we do business with, you know, the pilot. You know, we have, I suppose, contracts with them. They will actually go and source all of the pilots. It's not been a challenge. I mean, certainly we have people that move back and forth between the airlines for sure. But right now I'm going to say, you know, it's not a major challenge. The operators and the contracts and relationships that we have give us what we need in terms of availability. It hasn't come up as a concern.
2: Alan, back to the relationship with your sister company, Flex. If we think about their swim lane, would somebody like Sentient Jet would be like an entry level or like a, you know, gateway drug to private aviation, for lack of a better term. And then once they're hooked on it, maybe they make more money, maybe they have a big exit, then would they move to Flex, because that would actually include fractional ownership and that's actually a more expensive product?
0: You know, it's a great question, and help explain the swim lane a bit more. You know, we look at it, and certainly people's needs do change them for sure over time, where they can scale up and they can scale down. But if you look at it in terms of the hours that you would typically use in a year, you know, the jet card fits right in that swim lane of somebody that's flying between 25 and 75 hours per year. If you scale up beyond that and your needs change and you're in, you know, 100 hours plus a year, depending on what your personal needs are, then fraction is the right, certainly is the right fit for you in that regard, because, you know, it's going to give you the economies of scale there for sure. So, you know, again, I go back to us being the consultative mode, is if we see somebody that's graduating into that swim lane, yeah, by all means, we'll make sure that we broker and bridge the relationship so that they can scale.
1: All right. You mentioned that your demographic's getting younger, mid to late 40s. Just tell me, has Tim taken a ride on your plane?
2: Hey, highly confidential segment. Okay?
1: It's just between us.
2: That's part of it.
1: Just between us.
2: That was Alan Walsh, president of Sentient Jet. And that wraps up the weekend edition of Bloomberg Business Week from Bloomberg Radio. Thank you so much for joining us. 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I'm Tim Stenovek. Carol will be back next week. Have a good and safe Memorial Day weekend, everyone. Stay with us. 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
6: This is a Bloomberg Money Minute. 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
7: Disappointing for some parents who were really excited to send their kid off to college and were hoping that was, you know, the end of it.
6: Bloomberg reporter Joe Constance says a growing number of parents are paying big bucks for extra job coaching.
7: It just speaks to how tough this job market is right now.
6: Beth Hendler-Grund, head of Next Great Step, is seeing growing demand for helping post-pandemic grads figure out,
8: what do I do with my life
5: And once we help them narrow that down, then help them figure out then how do you become the one chosen to land the job that you desire.
6: She says a generation used to one-click social media results needs help with social skills, and
5: they're a little fragile in terms of their grit to kind of persist and keep going when they don't hear back or they get rejected.

0: The average number of applicants for each entry-level job has nearly tripled since 2019. 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
20: This is the Bloomberg Business of Entertainment Report. Zara is looking to expand its brand, and it's turning to a major celebrity for help. The clothing retailer has launched a 150-piece collection in partnership with pop star Bad Bunny. Benito Antonio includes pants, t-shirts, hats, bags, and more, and will be available online and in some stores worldwide. It's part of an ongoing collaboration with the Puerto Rican singer. Bunny wore a t-shirt during a Super Bowl performance and showed up to the Met Gala wearing a custom black tuxedo he designed and produced in partnership with Zara. Its parent company, Inditex, has been pushing to reposition Zara's brand by associating it with high-end designers, fashion icons, and celebrities, mainly through limited collections. Its upscale push also includes investing heavily into its flagship stores, making them bigger, more productive, and glitzier than traditional retail shops. Lisa Mateo, Bloomberg Radio.
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22: The demand for memory has really surged, and that is because of the importance and the value and the capability of memory.

0: that is really essential for all advanced systems. And yes, there is a shortage, but Micron is working hard to increase supply through these projects here in America, here in Manassas, Virginia, Boise, and New York. And we see this shortage continuing beyond, well beyond 2026 timeframe. But the important thing is that Micron is working hard with our customers, working also on the long-term supply agreements with our customers to really ensure that they can have predictability for supply. And of course, Micron can have the confidence for the investments that we are really committing to here for the long haul.
1: Historically, memory is a cyclical business, right? Periods of boom, periods of bust. I'm wondering if a $200 billion investment here in the U.S. signals perhaps more of a confidence that that demand, that high demand, is going to be permanent, or are there concerns here that the industry could be overbuilding capacity?
0: You know, of course, what we are doing is building these fabs, which are very long lead time item. As you can see in terms of what we are doing in Boise and New York, it really takes several years just to build, construct the shell.
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4: You're listening to the Big Take Podcast on Bloomberg Radio. I'm Sarah Holder, and today on the show, we're talking about the cybersecurity risks that made Anthropic decide to withhold its AI model Mythos from the public. Nicholas Carlini is a well-known AI security researcher. He works with Anthropic to stress test its software for ways it could be used by bad actors. And back in February, he took a trip.
5: He was on holiday in Bali. He was actually at a friend's wedding with his wife.
4: Margie Murphy is a cybersecurity reporter for Bloomberg News. She says, at the time of Carlini's vacation, Anthropic had just released a version of a new AI model called Mythos for internal review.
5: So that meant that anyone in the company could start trying it out and report back if there were any issues with it. And Nicholas, you know, never takes a day off, is so excited by these kind of things, got his laptop and immediately started testing to see whether the model would do all sorts of bad things that he asked it to.
4: To Carlini's shock and concern, it would.
5: Not only at his direction was it going and finding flaws in some really, really important software that underpins a lot of modern computing, but it was finding ways to find these flaws and turn them into exploits.
4: Once he got back to Anthropic's San Francisco office, Carlini kept testing. And he found that this new model could create tools to break into all sorts of software, all by itself. As Margie and her colleagues put it, Mythos could conduct the digital equivalent of a bank robbery.
5: The executives started talking about, you know, what do we do? We had planned on releasing this as a part of Claude to the general public, but we might have a national security risk on our hands here.
4: Anthropic's executives decided to hold Mythos back from the market and instead share it selectively with some big tech companies and banks, and even with some of its AI rivals, so that they could start seeing what Mythos was capable of and protect themselves. Some skeptics say the fears Anthropic is stoking might be overblown. Many outside researchers haven't had a chance to validate the company's claims. Already, though, there are signs it might be hard to keep this tool contained.
6: Bloomberg has learned that a small group of unauthorized users has accessed Anthropic's new Mythos AI model.
5: There's an unwritten rule in cybersecurity that nothing can ever be 100% secure.
4: I'm Sarah Holder, and this is The Big Take from Bloomberg News. Today on the show, how Anthropic decided Mythos was too dangerous for public release, and what a new wave of AI-enabled hacking could mean for businesses, banks, governments, and everybody else. When Anthropic was developing Mythos, it intended for it to be the

0: the latest update to its large language model, Claude. It wasn't meant to be a special cybersecurity tool or a master hacker. But Bloomberg's Margie Murphy says that when the company tested an earlier version of the model, it found dozens of examples of concerning behavior, not following human instructions, and in rare cases, covering its tracks afterward. Once, the model used a series of steps to escape its testing environment and gain broad access to the internet, where it began publishing materials online. Mythos, the company found, was really good at exploiting vulnerabilities.
1: Look, realistically, humans have for years been able to find flaws in software. And we have not only internal teams at major companies whose job is to find that and fix them as soon as possible. There are companies that are, you know, that's their business model. But what's incredible about Mythos, according to Anthropic, is that it could find so many, and so many that have existed for years. It was finding bugs that are 27 years old in software that is considered highly secure. And in addition, it could also find different flaws. Now, flaws are just entry points. They may not be a big deal. But what it was able to do was chain together multiple flaws to create an exploit, which is when you are able to get into a system and do something useful with the flaw. That was the kind of turning point, I think, where they thought, wow, this is something that is actively finding flaws, putting them together, being very smart about how it's doing it and doing it en masse.
0: Another thing that Anthropic leaders talked about was Mythos's ability to act with greater autonomy. What made its capabilities so concerning?
1: Previous models, you'd need to give a little bit of direction. So if you're trying to hack something, you would have to have a good bit of knowledge about the system you're trying to hack. You would have to kind of really point the model in certain directions. With Mythos, there is less direction needed. The way that Nicholas described it to me, it was coming back with these sort of methods that it could do itself. You don't want your technical tools to have too much autonomy. You want them to be working for you and explaining why they're doing it. So when something does something that you don't really understand and it doesn't tell you why, I think that's always a concern.
0: What kinds of companies or industries or institutions could be most vulnerable to a cyber attack from a extra autonomous LLM like Mythos?
1: So this is the thing. Everyone, everything. Because Mythos isn't changing hacking in a sense. It's changing the speed and the acceleration of hacking. Flaws exist in loads of software. So from the financial industry to, you know, manufacturing to even governments who might be concerned about espionage, Mythos isn't actively going and hacking those things right now. But if a model like Mythos was to come out, anything that's on the internet is potentially able to be hacked, right? So we're reliant upon the industry defending itself and putting in place proper measures.
0: Well, so Anthropic discovers these potential concerns. Carlini and others start raising the alarm. Anthropic decides to not release Mythos publicly, but release it to this limited group called Project Glasswing. Who gets this first look, and how do they decide who is going to get Mythos in this limited release?
1: I did ask Anthropic, and they're careful of giving too many details about how exactly they decide. But the reassuring thing about the AI industry is, despite being fierce competitors, there is an element of working together when it comes down to security. And so they came up with this idea to create a sort of cohort of companies, including cybersecurity companies, which would be their competitors, including Google and Apple and AWS, who are also trying to crush them in the AI market. And yeah, they formed this group called Glasswing and invited people to try out Mythos and see whether they could find any flaws and bugs in their software supply chain. You've got some of the biggest tech companies in the world. You've got some finance players, and as Anthropic would say, they're talking to government agencies.
0: And what's the reasoning here? They've discovered this big potential threat. in Mythos, these cybersecurity

0: capabilities. Why release it to anyone?
1: Yeah.
0: Why release it to this limited group of players at all?
2: At first, it was totally confusing. Why are you working with your competitors to give them access to, you know, your IP, this product that probably would be very valuable for you if you just, you know, released it as Claude, and you're also giving it to them for free as well, because there was a kind of a credit program that Anthropic offered. Anthropic says they released it to these limited players so they could use it for good. So rather than tone it down, don't tell anyone about this scary thing that, you know, might freak everyone out, and just make sure that it doesn't do that again, and we'll just release it, we could kind of make a big song and dance of it and say, hey, we're going to responsibly give it to a few people who we trust, who are going to try it out, test it out, see what we learn from it. And then in the meantime, signal to the world that we have this extremely powerful model, which could do no harm for their marketing strategy. And I think, to be fair to Anthropic, they have cared about AI safety for some time. Their founders come out of OpenAI, and their whole mission from the beginning has been talking about using AI in a responsible way. They were thinking, look, other companies are going to have something as powerful as we do soon, if they don't already. And maybe adversaries, like nation states who are working on kind of military style hacking operations, they may have that too. So at least let's talk about it.
0: It does seem like a very good marketing strategy, right? Like, we've released this tool. It's so scary good that you need it to protect yourself. You need it now. You need it first before we let the rest of the world get their hands on it.
2: It's an incredibly effective marketing tool. Everyone wants to see what it can do. Everyone wants to get their hands on it. To have access to Mythos is like a golden ticket. And you can see online, and there's been so many hot takes on, oh, this is just buzz, and, you know, how do we know that it's true? But I've spoken to a lot of Glasswing members, the people who actually have access to it, in addition to the people at Anthropic who have explained how it works. And they've all said to me, it really is very powerful. Are they going to go and live in a cave now? And do they have fears that, like, satellites are going to drop from the sky? No. Do they fear that if something like Mythos got into the hands of an adversary, there would be problems? Yes.
0: What about Anthropic's competitors like OpenAI, Google, even, you know, DeepSeek? Are they close to releasing models that have similar capabilities to Mythos? And do you think they will take the same approach as Anthropic, which, you know, was explicitly founded on this pledge to prioritize safety?
2: I do not doubt that competitors have found or developed models that have near enough or similar capabilities, but maybe chose a different path in how to release or talk about them.
0: Part of what we're talking about is that these models are getting better, faster, and especially faster than the ability of human regulators to agree on how to put guardrails on this technology. And I'm wondering, you know, is government regulating this? Can they?
2: Yeah, so the fact that a private company had to come to the decision to do a limited release of one of its models because it was so powerful just shows the state of AI regulation right now. Everything is moving just so quickly. Even if someone was to suggest the perfect plan to regulate, you'd probably have to tear that up a week later and start again.
0: This has been the Big Take Podcast on Bloomberg Radio. I'm Sarah Holder, and I spoke with Margie Murphy about the cybersecurity risks that made Anthropic decide to withhold its AI model, Mythos, from the public.

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5: In late January, Todd Gillespie was at a hotel in El Salvador listening to a man in a t-shirt and track pants talk about the global financial system and the end of the world as we know it.
6: New regulations plus, you know, wars plus economy instability, monetary debasement, AI, and all that. These are all variables. If you look at all of them, you can predict the trajectory of society.
7: And I was in this big ballroom in this hotel in San Salvador, darkened lights and chandeliers, and this man is standing on this stage in front of, you know, 1,000-odd people, really, and presenting this PowerPoint slide with, you know, pictures of dark storm clouds.
6: Society cannot be stable if really half of the population of the world, billions and billions of people, don't have access to what maybe many of us in this room are used to. But how we can...
7: You know, basically talking about the shackles of the current financial system and the political decline and geopolitical dangers that the world is seeing, and basically how his company is going to thrive through that.
5: Is a reporter on the finance team at Bloomberg. He normally covers large investment banks, including Goldman Sachs. The guy on stage, that was Paolo Arduino, the CEO of Tether, a cryptocurrency linked to the value of the U.S. dollar. Arduino told the crowd in that ballroom that he's building Tether not just to survive Armageddon, but to thrive in Armageddon.
7: When many other companies will fail, when countries might fail, when we might see migration crises,
8: kind of
7: when we
8: life
7: might
8: raft.
7: See... Yeah, exactly. He sees Tether as this sort of life raft.
5: In just over a decade, Tether has grown from an idea into a global crypto juggernaut. It has faced some

0: major hurdles along the way. But under President Trump's crypto-friendly administration, and with investors looking for alternatives to traditional financial systems, Tether could now be seeing some of its fastest growth yet.
1: It is one of the most increasingly powerful companies in the world that you've probably never heard of.
0: Stacey Vanek-Smith, in for Sarah Holder and David Gura. And this is The Big Take from Bloomberg News. Today on the show, Tether, one of the world's most powerful and most secretive companies. We unpack how its business model of issuing dollar-linked stablecoin is turning it into a deals machine, and whether scrutiny over its political connections could complicate its meteoric rise. A little bit embarrassed to say I had not heard of Tether, but it is a huge company. Will you describe Tether a little bit? What is it and what does it do?
1: Yeah, of course, Stacey. And you're not alone in thinking, you know, in not really knowing what Tether is.
0: It makes you feel better. Essentially, Tether offers a kind of cryptocurrency, a stablecoin.
1: Its main product is this thing called USDT, which is a token that essentially mirrors the value of the US dollar.
0: It's pegged.
1: It's pegged, yeah, exactly. It's tethered, right? That's the whole point.
0: Yes, got it.
1: Smart.
0: Todd says the Tether origin story goes something like this.
1: About like 15 odd years ago, some very smart people had this idea of having this token that was pegged to the US dollar but operated outside of the traditional financial system. You know, this comes from the same portion of the sort of crypto world that is somewhat libertarian, it's somewhat anti the control that central banks have over the monetary system.
0: Anti-fiat currency.
1: Anti-fiat currency, anti, you know, inflation, essentially, anti the ability of the federal government and central banks to, you know, devalue a currency and essentially devalue what a lot of normal people and common people, you know, get affected by. And they're basically saying you should have some kind of fixed money supply that is outside of the traditional financial system that allows the free flow of money and takes some power out of the hands of central banks.
0: By tethering the value of USDT to the US dollar, the idea is that the value of their stablecoin will remain stable. One USDT is supposed to always equal $1. Its value doesn't rise and fall like Bitcoin and other cryptocurrencies. And because it's on the blockchain, you can send Tether to anyone else with a crypto wallet instantly online without having to involve a bank. Todd says both those qualities, the stability and the transferability, make it really appealing for people in emerging markets.
1: When you buy a Tether coin, or you essentially go to Tether's website and you buy a Tether.
0: A USDT.
1: You give it a USDT. You give it a dollar. You give the company a dollar plus a small fee. You get a Tether in return, which enables you to send things, enables you to remit payments. For instance, one of the main use cases that Tether has is for people, for instance, who might live in the US, who want to send money home to their family and don't want a Western Union or a traditional bank to take a huge cut of that. Tether allows you to do that with minimal fees, essentially. So it basically is a much more efficient way of doing that, of processing payments. And fundamentally, like, that's what it says makes it so popular.
0: But those same reasons, the stable value, the ability to store it and send it without involving banks, have also made USDT a popular way for people to conduct illicit transactions. And that is something Tether says it has tried to clamp down on.
1: Tether says that partly because it's on a blockchain, it allows you to trace these transactions. So once you can identify whose wallets are sort of on the other side, who these users are, who the sender is, who the receiver is, allows you to freeze that actually better than you would, for instance, with cash, right? Like, if it's better to at least have something on a blockchain where you can isolate it.
0: You can trace it.
1: You can trace it. Versus like having, you know, some drug cartel go over borders with bags and bags of cash.
0: In a statement, Tether said it, quote, takes fraud, consumer harm, and the misuse of USDT extremely seriously and maintains a zero tolerance policy toward illicit activity, end quote. The company added it works with law enforcement agencies worldwide and has frozen about $4 billion worth of USDT tokens at the behest of authorities. But a central question around Tether is its reserves. For every dollar's worth of USDT, the company needs to hold a dollar in some kind of stable, relatively liquid asset to back it up. If not, the whole currency could collapse. But it is really hard for anyone outside the company

0: to know exactly how much money Tether holds or how that money's invested.
1: Tether has never had a proper audit, which has, you know, led to a lot of skepticism over the strength of its reserves.
0: Tether has announced it's aiming to undergo a full audit by the end of 2026. But for many years, that uncertainty gave U.S. regulators pause. In February of 2021, the New York Attorney General's office found that Tether misrepresented its reserve holdings and banned the company from doing business in New York. Later that year, the Commodity Futures Trading Commission found that between 2016 and 2018, Tether only had enough fiat reserves to back up its USDT tokens about a quarter of the time and fined the company $41 million. But when the second Trump administration began, the political winds shifted for Tether.
1: In the Trump administration, you have a Commerce Secretary, Howard Lutnick, who was formerly the CEO of Cantor Fitzgerald, which is Tether's longtime banker. You have him in the cabinet.
2: His family owns some of the company, from what
1: yes,
2: I understand.
1: Yes, indeed. Yeah. So essentially, through the company, Howard Lutnick's children own a convertible bond that represents about a possible 5% stake in Tether, which at a valuation of $500 billion, potential valuation of that large, that's obviously a lot of money.
2: That's like private island money.
1: It's private island money.
0: Last October, Commerce Secretary Lutnick sold his multi-billion dollar ownership interest in Cantor Fitzgerald, the financial services company he led for more than three decades, to trusts benefiting his four children. At about the same time, one of those trusts took the unusual step of borrowing an undisclosed sum from Tether. A spokesman for Cantor Fitzgerald and the Lutnick children declined to discuss the size of the loan or whether it was used to finance any part of the asset sale. And in response to questions about Lutnick's divestiture and Tether's loan, a White House spokesperson said, quote, "The only special interest guiding the Trump administration's decision making is the best interest of the American people." During the same period of time, U.S. lawmakers also fast-tracked legislation to encourage the adoption of stablecoins.
1: We've seen the Genius Act being passed through Congress, which essentially creates a regulatory framework for stablecoins. So not just Tether, but also Circle, which is its biggest rival, but is a smaller company, are basically now given guardrails to issue tokens that are compliant with U.S. government regulations, which put them under greater obligations in terms of compliance, and also mandate them to back their currencies, back their tokens with reserves of U.S. treasuries, which the government wants because essentially the more buyers you have for U.S. treasuries, it allows you to lower the cost of your debt, right? Increase in demand helps you lower the price for the government, right? So it increases the cost of
2: borrowing. This is like how the government gets a lot of its money. Yeah. These are little loans,
1: exactly.
2: Basically.
1: So on a purely commercial level for Scott Bessent or the U.S. Treasury, you know, it's a great deal.
0: Tether has also used its fortunes to make inroads into Washington. An entity that identified itself as Tether America signed on as a donor to Trump's White House ballroom project. The New York Times has reported that Tether is also expected to back a new political spending group ahead of the midterm elections this year, which it could do through its new U.S. arm.
2: So after having done a deep dive into this company and followed this company and its sort of recent inroads into the U.S. economy and political system, what is your takeaway here? Is there a sort of a systemic danger that Tether poses, or how do you feel after having reported out all of this?
1: I think I'll answer your question with two points. I think the first one is that we've seen stablecoin adoption actually plateau a bit recently in the past year or two.
2: Yeah, crypto has not had a good couple months.
1: Crypto as a whole, yeah. The crypto as an industry certainly hasn't had a whole great couple of months. And that will obviously like hit faith in the sector and hit faith in stablecoins as a proxy as well to some degree. There's no doubt about that. My takeaway is I don't think Tether's going to become the most mainstream currency in the US or payment token in the US anytime super soon. But there is a growing use case that I think they will work out somehow a way to expand in the US and increase adoption some ways, whether that's through digital platforms or elsewhere. But the other thing that really interests me is really what they're going to do with their profits. And they've invested, as we've said, in Rumble, but they've also invested in dozens of other companies. I mean, their investment portfolio across the world is about 130 different companies that they've invested their profits in. And what are they really going to do with all that money is a huge question.

0: This has been the Big Take podcast on Bloomberg Radio. I'm Stacey Vanek Smith, in for Sarah Holder and David Gura. And I spoke with Todd Gillespie about Tether, one of the world's most powerful and most secretive companies.
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7: This is a Bloomberg Bunny Minute. The tourism business to South Korea is going up, up, up, thanks to the golden opportunity created by the success of animated film K-pop Demon Hunters. Now the most watched Netflix film in history, and with a sequel already in the works. Animator and film creator Maggie Kang says the K-fandom is growing way beyond K-pop now.
8: Not just enjoy the music, but just want to learn more about the culture and experience other K-content, like the movies or K-beauty. Or K-food.
7: South Korean tourism is exploding to record highs. Airlines are rushing to add flights. American travelers are enjoying a temporary visa waiver. And fans are visiting places like South Korea's Bukchon Hanok Village, where two of the film's fictional main characters met. Demand for bathhouse scrubs, acupuncture, cupping, and herbal medicine seen in the film also skyrocketing, along with sales of Korean beauty products. Denise Pellegrini, Bloomberg Radio.
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7: This is a Bloomberg Money Minute. If you're having trouble using your frequent flyer miles because there are just no seats left on the flight you want, it could be because other frequent flyers are hoarding the seats. Travel experts say frequent flyers are increasingly making so-called ghost bookings for different routes and times for a bunch of trips to the same destination as they hedge against delays and cancellations.
13: Booking using awards for using miles or points gives you greater optionality than booking with cash or credit card.
7: Brian Terry, managing director at Alton Aviation Consultancy, says that's because
13: most flights that are booked using miles, you have the option to redeposit those miles. And at different levels, if you have status with the airline, it can typically come with no fee. If you have no status, there might be a small fee, but it's much more flexible than a cash ticket.
7: And some airlines are now starting to crack down and find those making ghost bookings. Denise Pellegrini, Bloomberg Radio.
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2: It is time for the Teacher Leader Summit. Hey, it's Hal Dane taking the show on the road Tuesday and Wednesday, leaving the friendly confines of the 180 Pro Studio to go down to New Orleans to the Morial Convention Center for the annual Teacher Leader Summit. Dr. Brumley puts this thing on and it's fantastic. 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
7: This is Ben McDonald. 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
3: You're listening to the Big Take Podcast on Bloomberg Radio. I'm Sarah Holder, and today on the show, we're talking about Mercor, the company that's trying to help turn big chunks of white-collar jobs over to AI. For tech workers, it's been a long season of layoffs.
4: Meta telling staff that it will cut about 10% of its workers in order to boost efficiency and offset its heavy spending on artificial intelligence.
5: Block, Jack Dorsey's company, up more than 23%. Mm-hmm. It's cutting 4,000 employees. It's reducing its workforce by nearly half.
3: Meta and Block, Amazon and Microsoft, they've all announced plans to downsize as they lean into AI. The dramatic moves only add to the sense that artificial intelligence could be coming for human jobs. Maybe not quite yet. Data show the labor market isn't as bad as it feels. Reporter Tom Foster has been digging into how AI could actually transform white-collar work, ever since he noticed a company called Mercor popping up on online job boards. Mercor seemed to be hiring for all sorts of roles, from filmmaker to quantum field physicist.
6: So somebody in my background, you know, I'll see a listing that says editor-in-chief. And I'm like, that's interesting, sure, but it's hourly. And how does that make sense? But the pay is really good. It's very good hourly pay.
3: Tom wanted to understand what this company was all about. So he started doing some reporting for Bloomberg Businessweek.
6: Just trying to figure out what is this thing? And then realized, oh, this is the future.
3: Mercor isn't really offering a well-paying hourly editor-in-chief role itself, but it is hoping an experienced editor or journalist will be intrigued enough to apply and teach artificial intelligence systems what only an editor-in-chief would know. Mercor is just the middleman. The training gigs are for companies like OpenAI, Anthropic, or Google.
6: What you're doing is you're lending your expertise in your field to the AI models to train them how to do your job.
3: Through interviews with some of Mercor's founders and contract workers it's hired, Tom has pieced together the company's business model and its ambitions to transform work itself.
6: What the future of work looks like in this vision is humans training AI.
3: I'm Sarah Holder, and this is The Big Take from Bloomberg News. Today on the show, the upstart company that's trying to help turn big chunks of white-collar jobs over to AI, making its founders the richest young tech entrepreneurs since Mark Zuckerberg, and providing a blueprint for a future in which we all work in the gig economy. Tom Foster says that when you answer a Mercor job listing, things can move fast.
6: You get pretty quickly ushered into an interview, and you're being interviewed by a robot. And then you're talking to this AI, and the AI, you know, asks you about your job and asks smart questions.
3: What kinds of jobs is Mercor hoping to automate or hoping to work with these white-collar professionals to train AI models to do?
6: The question is, what kinds of jobs are they not? I mean, like everything, really. The way they talk about it is that the first sort of round of AI training kind of came from the internet. And it was more or less general knowledge. And these models know a lot about all of these fields. But there's a difference between knowing a fair amount about these fields and being able to do these jobs. And that is the bridge that all of these companies are trying to cross. And to do that, it requires not just hiring thousands of doctors, lawyers, journalists, etc., but creating these exercises, these very, very specific regimented exercises that teach the models step by micro step how to do every particular aspect of that job.
3: It's not

0: hard to imagine how, say, an administrative assistant might train AI to do much of their work. But Mercor is trying to do that with highly specialized roles that have historically required a human touch, like medicine.
1: So it's like, you're a doctor, here are, you know, lab reports, here's, let's learn how to read the labs, what are the diagnoses we should make from them, what are the sort of plan of action we should put together from that.
0: Or social work.
2: There's nothing quite as fulfilling as when you're able to connect with someone and help them kind of progress when they're in a really difficult time.
0: That's Tasha Kozak, a social worker Tom spoke with.
1: She's based in Florida. She works for a giant school district there. And, you know, she really loves her work. But she, you know, a lot of the time she spends on her work is doing administrative stuff.
2: I think AI is fantastic for helping to put together reports, to consolidate information, for data tracking.
1: And so she figures, you know, hey, I'm going to train the AI to take away all these sort of administrative parts of my job.
0: Tasha told us a little bit more about what she does when she clocks into her Mercor gig after school or on the weekends. To train an AI model, Tasha would, for example, provide information about a hypothetical student and teach the AI to interpret that data.
2: For example, giving some student details, maybe some fictional medical records that I created, a story about their family situation or their, you know, current personal issue. And then the prompt itself would be to create a certain report for the student.
0: Reports like an individualized education plan, tailor-made for the fictional student. Tasha works on a team with other Mercor workers.
2: When I started, you had a different selection of social workers who would review the work, and then you had reviewers who would review the reviewer's work. Really just a hierarchy of different levels of review, which I think is really important because another person's going to have a different perspective and a different experience.
0: Social work feels like such a human job, not only the interactions you're having with clients, students, but also even the paperwork and the kinds of decisions that you're making about people's futures. I'm wondering if you can talk me through how you think about training an AI to take on that role.
2: At the end of the day, AI is a machine. And even though humans are training it, it always takes a human eye. If you're making a determination of, you know, suggesting next steps for the academic future of a child, you need that set of eyes, and you need to also communicate with the person that you're making these decisions about. In the center of social work, we say meet the person where they're at. I think it would be a very long time until any sort of AI concept or technology will be able to do that.
0: Tasha isn't too worried about AI fully replacing social workers anytime soon. But Tom says the work she and others do for Mercor is raising more fundamental questions about the real value of a human touch.
1: How much of our work actually requires that human skill? We've all thought the line is in one place, but as the AIs are learning these jobs, I think we're all learning the line might be in a slightly different place than we thought it was.
0: You also spoke to a doctor of internal medicine. You spoke to a novelist, screenwriter. These are really a wide range of professions that people are bringing to Mercor. I'm wondering what is in it for them. Like, why do all these people end up working for Mercor?
1: There are a whole bunch of reasons. It's fascinating. The writer, this is a person who's done numerous television shows, written novels, like a very successful screenwriter and fiction writer. And she, ever since the Hollywood writers' strike, she's currently sort of underemployed. Tasha Kozak, the social worker, she works 40 hours a week doing social work for the school district. She works another 20 hours working for Mercor every week. And she makes as much money in those 20 hours working for Mercor as she does in the 40 hours working in her actual full-time job. The doctor I spoke with was really fascinating. She's an internist. And her take is, I'm doing this work so that I will not be obsolete, because this is coming whether we like it or not. Let's learn how to be a part of it.
0: But isn't there a limit to how much work you can get from a company like Mercor? If you train the AI, they can do the job as good or better than you.
1: I had this thought too as I was sort of going through it. I was like, well, what happens when they're done? You know,
0: right.
1: We've done it. We've trained the robots. You know, let's close down the shop. Their take.

0: is there's just an infinite amount of this. Like, we're nowhere near where that is in terms of like what the variety of jobs that can be trained for is, or the variety of tasks within those jobs. But that said, there's this whole other aspect that, like, once you're in the Mercor system, these are short-term jobs. These are part-time jobs. There is no guarantee how many hours per week you're going to get. There's no guarantee how long this gig is going to last. There's no guarantee if this gig ends that there will be another one for you, or when, or that it will pay the same.
1: And just zooming out from Mercor a little bit more, we've seen some high profile examples of companies justifying major layoffs with just this, with the idea that AI is going to be able to reduce the need for a large human workforce. I'm wondering how Mercor's founders might see this news. Do they see those layoffs as confirmation of their thesis?
0: I mean, they believe that we are moving in that direction. Yes, that, you know, there will be job losses. There will be, you know, types of jobs that just go away entirely. What, you know, most people say, including some folks at Mercor, maybe we're seeing a wave of like AI washing here, you know, where people are doing rounds of layoffs for other reasons and attributing it to AI because that makes it look like they are, you know, ahead of the game or something. When in fact, right, maybe there were some performance issues, you know, with the company. In terms of, you know, what Mercor thinks about all of this, yes, they talk about, Brendan Foody, the CEO, talks a lot about there will be job categories that go away, but also there will be new types of work that emerge. And whether that is, you know, new tasks within companies, learning, you know, to train AI or whatever, or as he likes to say, you know, what this will do is free up opportunities to work on bigger and bigger problems. Because of all of this, we will now get to spend more time on the moon and go to Mars and cure cancer and, you know, do all these other large things because we are freeing up humans from doing all the drudgery.
1: And Tom says that kind of future could be especially bright for Mercor.
0: There's the question of like building AI agents for companies. Who manages them? How are they deployed? How are they trained? How are they maintained? All of the things, you know, once you've got this like workforce of AI agents out there, there has to be infrastructure for them. And Mercor and a bunch of other companies see that as an enormous opportunity for the company.
1: This has been the Big Take Podcast on Bloomberg Radio. I'm Sarah Holder, and I spoke with Tom Foster about Mercor, the company that's trying to help turn big chunks of white-collar jobs over to AI.
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4: From ABC News, I'm Brian Clark. Hope this morning for a deal to open the Strait of Hormuz. President Trump saying over the weekend the deal's been largely negotiated, but also saying there's no rush. Secretary of State Marco Rubio in India.
5: As the president said, he's not in a hurry. He's not going to make a bad deal. I mean, the president's not going to make a bad agreement. So let's see what happens. We're going to give diplomacy every chance to succeed before we explore the alternatives.
4: ABC chief foreign correspondent Ian Pannell says there are concerns from a key ally about the interim deal, which would not address Iran's nuclear material.
6: An Israeli official telling ABC News the emerging U.S.-Iran deal appears to be bad, and a source familiar with the situation saying there's serious concern and disappointment in the prime minister's office over the U.S. deal with Iran.
4: The White House again pushing for funding for the president's ballroom after shots were fired over the weekend near a security checkpoint.
7: The president, who is facing backlash from even within his own party for his $1 billion request in taxpayer money for the White House complex, saying it goes to show how important it is for all future presidents to get what will be the most safe and secure space of its kind ever built in Washington, D.C.
4: To ABC, Selena Wang, about 50,000 people evacuated in Orange County, California, where officials are trying to fix a dangerous chemical tank.
8: For days, officials have feared the tank would either explode explode into a fireball, igniting nearby tanks or the highly volatile chemical inside.

0: inside would leak out. Crews able to get close enough to that unstable 7,000-gallon tank full of hazardous liquid, finding a potential crack, offering a glimmer of hope.
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2: It's going to relieve pressure. We want the pressure relieved out of that tank.
0: He goes on to explain there could still be an explosion, just not a catastrophic one.
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5: Monday, May 25th, 2026. I'm Jessica Rosenthal. The latest census data shows a decline in net migration in Los Angeles, New York, Chicago, and Boston. Many are heading south, especially to Dallas, as company relocations help foster the nickname Y'all Street.
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7: I'm Chris Foster. 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
9: And I'm Paul Batura. I've got the final word on the Fox News Rundown.
5: The latest U.S. Census data shows North Carolina saw the highest net domestic migration, while South Carolina was the fastest growing state in 2023. Big cities like Boston, New York, and Chicago have seen declines in net migration. Los Angeles County may have lost the most, with a decline in 56,000 residents between 2022 and 2023. The census data also showed that Salina, Texas, just north of Dallas, was the fastest growing city in the U.S. in 2023. In fact, the five fastest growing cities in the nation that have at least a population of 20,000 were all in Texas, four of them in the Dallas area.
10: We actually believe that business is not our enemy. We're not trying to bring business to its knees. We're not trying to punish successful people, people who create jobs, people who lead businesses.
5: Dallas Mayor Eric Johnson told Fox News last week why he thinks Texas is benefiting from some of the blue state flight.
10: I've said that Dallas is America's sanctuary city from socialism because we really do unabashedly embrace capitalism down here. We're pro-competition, we're pro-business.
5: Some of the blue states watching people flee are looking to tax more. California with a one-time billionaire tax. New York with a tax on secondary luxury homes. Amazon founder Jeff Bezos told CNBC last Wednesday, in response to some who claim billionaires need to pay their fair share.
11: We could argue about what the fair share is. That's a policy debate. That's okay. But the vilification is the thing that's just right. The distraction. And by the way, if you really are being honest about it, we don't have a revenue problem in this country. We already have the most progressive tax system in the world.
5: He says he doesn't mind California's one-time billionaire tax proposal, but for many others, the other costs may be too high. The census data showed California lost 100,000 tax filers between 2022 and 2023. New York lost 72,000.
6: The cost of living in big blue states like New York, like California, has gone nowhere but up.
5: Fox Business correspondent Jerry Willis.
6: And in most cases, it's driven by state tax revenues, the desire to keep increasing those. But it's also just the cost of those, you know, the big cities, New York City, huge burden on the rest of New York State, creates huge demand for ever increasing tax revenues. And of course, as you know, city fathers, the mayor, Mom Donnie, looking for new ways to fund operations all the time. Most recently, a pied-à-terre tax that's created a lot of conversation. But it does not surprise me, being a daughter of the South, being someone who was born in North Carolina, owns property in South Carolina, that more and more people are moving south. Quality of life, lower costs, friendlier people. There are lots of positives above and beyond just simple property taxes or income taxes.
5: Now, the numbers we have from this latest census dump are from 2022 and 2023. Do you think migration has probably accelerated even more since then, especially if the data on corporate headquarter relocations
6: that is amazing. I was blown away by that. So that data, as I understand it, looks at 2018 to 2025, some 725 major corporations moving, relocating. The number one place they've gone is Texas, number two, Nevada. California lost 298, nearly 300 corporate headquarters. And, you know, we always talk about individuals leaving. It's always households that we talk about. But when you look at corporations, that can represent 200, 300, 1,000 households.

0: leaving an area. So that's very meaningful. And of course, we've seen Texas, just a major sponge for these companies as people go to, you know, low tax states, low cost states, Dallas, Fort Worth, the fastest growing city, and especially its environs. Like, you're familiar, everybody's seen this kind of thing where, you know, the cities and the towns in the outer boroughs grow extremely fast. There's a tiny little town there called, and I don't know if I'm pronouncing this correctly or not, Salina, 24.6% growth. This is at a time L.A. County lost 56,000 people. So it looks like these blue states would read the handwriting on the wall, and maybe they shouldn't have their mayor going out and as the Seattle mayor, Katie Wilson, did, and laughing at billionaires who were leaving, her comment like, bye. You know, don't tug on Superman's cape, right? Like, these people bring jobs. And that's exactly what is needed by a lot of these blue states, blue cities, blue localities that are really seeing, you know, their tax base whittled down and their economic power whittled down. And the less you grow, the less you get in federal dollars.
1: Yeah, Jerry, didn't Governor Hochul say as much, like, on this secondary home tax, right, if that passes? Mm-hmm. We know billionaire Ken Griffin said in response to that, he's doubling down on Miami. And recently, I think this spring, Governor Hochul had said somebody needs to go down to Palm Beach and go bring them home. So there's like an acknowledgement, right, that this is an issue. But it sounds like even despite that acknowledgement, there's still this push to move forward with taxation.
0: You know what I think it is? And I've thought a lot about this because I've had to cover many of these stories. I think there is a misunderstanding, and it's an economic misunderstanding. People think there is a certain cache of money available for, say, anything, income, say. And if Bezos takes too much money, that means somebody else gets less. That's not the way it works. You know, Bezos makes more money, he takes home more money. Ken Griffin makes more money, he takes home more money. And if you actually do a study of what Griffin and his seniors have contributed to New York State and New York City in terms of taxes, Griffin has given away a phenomenal amount of money in charity. It fills that $500 billion hole that Bomdani was trying to fill with that pied-à-terre tax more than once over. So, I mean, it's just, I think, you know, like, economic, they're illiterate when it comes to numbers, when it comes to math, when it comes to understanding the way the economy works.
1: Now, you referenced it, but California is really suffering. San Francisco's lost a ton of company headquarters. Mm-hmm. As you referenced already, the residents leaving Los Angeles County, one of the hardest hit places in the country. California is going to ask its voters if they want a one-time emergency billionaire tax. I think it's I want your thought, because Jeff Bezos said in a recent interview he actually doesn't mind that particular one-time tax, but he said the problem is the vilification of people who do have that kind of money, and more importantly, he said we don't have a taxing problem, we have a spending problem. Can you talk to that?
0: I agree, it's a spending problem. There's no ability to come to consensus on what these city, county, state governments should fund and what they should get out of the business of. And a reality check on that is more than due. Look, if you look at federal taxes, let's start there, I know more about that. The top 50% of earners pay 97% of taxes. 97%. How much do you want them to pay? 100? And if you have them pay 100% of taxes, do the bottom 50% of folks have no skin in the game? I mean, I think it's a problem if you're not participating fully in democracy, if you're not voting, if you're not paying taxes, if you're not part of your local community. That's the way it's supposed to work, right? We're all supposed to be there. And I see this strange and odd kind of pulling away from participation in the economy, participation in democracy. I don't really understand it. It doesn't work unless we are all in it to win.
1: When people move, Jerry, is it because the businesses are moving? So it's like, oh, my job is moving. Or are people still working remotely and that's how they're swinging this? Because it's not cheap to move. And you'd imagine people need to be working if they're going to, like, pick up and go to Texas or go to Miami.
0: Well, I think there's a little bit of everything here. I think there are people that are doing some work from home. I think that still occurs, not as much as it did, but to some level. And I think there are corporate relocations, that's for sure. But I know plenty of people who over the last couple of years have said, hey, we cannot make this long term in this

0: area. We're going to find a job in another part of the country, and we're going to move there. And we're going to plan, and we're going to pay for that relocation ourselves. I know one of the questions that people ask is, are all red states low property tax? And that's not true. Texas, for example, has a higher than average property tax. And that's because, guess what? They have no state income tax. So it's always a balancing act. But I think I have seen people, I've done it myself. I've moved multiple times for jobs, for opportunity. People do it a lot. The problem for areas like New York and LA in particular is that eventually there's not going to be the opportunity there. Because you go to New York, you know it's going to be expensive. But you do it taking the risk that you'll make it there and that you will become known in your business and in your industry, and that can propel you forward from there. It's a launch board for many people. For many, it's not a place you stay. But if the jobs aren't there, if the opportunity aren't there, if you don't have to be there for your industry, maybe you never go. That's what they're kind of flirting with here, in my view.
1: In the backdrop of this conversation is the data on home sales. And we talk about that a lot.
0: Right. Let's talk about that. Yes.
1: Because the decline is real, but it's happening as we look sort of in the aggregate. And we know real estate doesn't happen that way, right? It's very local.
0: Mm-hmm.
1: So we do see big shifts in these markets that we're talking about. But overall, there is a broad decline. How does that change? Is that about rates or is that something else?
0: Well, rates would be, you know, if rates went down, that would be a huge help. Look, we are at the bottom of a cycle like we haven't seen in a long time. The Lowe's CEO this week just saying that it's the worst housing market he's seen since the financial crisis in 2008.
1: Wow.
0: You know, we have had 3 years of just historically horrible, horrible numbers. And by the way, mortgage rates now at 6.51%, according to Freddie Mac. That's hard. That's tough. But what's interesting about this, and I think this is notable for your listeners, people have washed their hands of the market. Because people are like, oh, the housing market is just done. It's over. But let me tell you some surprising numbers here. Contract signings are higher. And why is that important? The number of people who are signing mortgage commitments, because it foreshadows future home sales. It comes 4 to 5 weeks before single family home sales, up 2.9%. New listings of homes by sellers are up 22%. And prices have come down from their peak. The real spike in home prices is not right now. It was 2020 to 2022. In the fourth quarter of 2022, the median home price, $442,600. Q4 2025, $412,300. There is an edging back going on here. There's a resetting going on in the marketplace because of supply and demand. Demand has fallen through the floor. Supply is beginning to open up. So I think, you know, I say this every year. Hopefully I'm right this year. 2027 is going to be a better year for housing because we were surprised at the numbers that came out this spring. They weren't encouraging, but we're starting to see those green shoots.
1: Jerry Willis, thank you so much for joining us.
0: Thank you. I really appreciate it. Appreciate your time. Thank you.
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4: The U.S. Treasury quietly released its official financial report for 2025. It appears by its own numbers, the U.S. government seems insolvent. It's reported that the Treasury shows about $6 trillion in assets and over $47 trillion in liabilities. Add it all up, and it looks like the U.S. owes more than $130 trillion it doesn't have. If that were a family, they'd earn $52,000 a year, spend $73,000, and already be more than $1 million underwater. 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
1: Good morning. This is the Fox News Rundown. Negotiations with Iran continue over a proposed peace deal. President Trump said over the weekend the agreement is largely negotiated. As Secretary of State Marco Rubio departed New Delhi, he commented on the ongoing talks.
2: Takes a little while to hear back. So we have what I think is a pretty solid thing on the table in terms of their ability to open up the straits, get the straits open.
1: President Trump has given Tehran a week to finalize details of the deal. It also includes reopening Iran's ports and the unfreezing of Tehran's assets. President Trump pays tribute to America's fallen today at Arlington National Cemetery. Fox's Jared Halpern previews from the White House.
3: As is tradition for the Commander-in-Chief, President Trump will lead a wreath-laying ceremony at the Tomb of the Unknown Soldier at Arlington National Cemetery in Virginia. The President's Memorial Day speech comes as thousands of American soldiers, sailors, and airmen are deployed to the Middle East amid ongoing operations against Iran. 13 service members have been killed since the launch of Operation Epic Fury in February. President Trump says the war with Iran will be over soon. At the White House, Jared Halpern, Fox News.
1: The Freedom 250 National Memorial Day observance takes place at Arlington National Cemetery Amphitheater Monday evening, a landmark day for Pope Leo as he publishes his first encyclical. Fox's Jonathan Savage explains.
4: An encyclical is a major text written by a pope, a letter to the Catholic Church's 1.4 billion members. It will outline Pope Leo's priorities and highlight what he sees as society's major issues. And Leo is leaving us in no doubt with the title, Magnifica Humanitas, on the protection of human dignity in the age of artificial intelligence. The pope will be joined by the founder of AI firm Anthropic, Christopher Ola. The pontiff will likely caution against the technology's use in warfare, but also cover other areas like workers' rights. Jonathan Savage, Fox News.
1: I'm Deborah Valentine on the Fox News Rundown.
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6: It is time for the Teacher Leader Summit. Hey, it's Hal Dane taking the show on the road Tuesday and Wednesday, leaving the friendly confines of the 180 Pro Studio to go down to New Orleans to the Morial Convention Center for the annual Teacher Leader Summit. Dr. Brumley puts this thing on and it's fantastic. We will have a cavalcade of guests for you all through Tuesday and Wednesday show. 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
5: 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I'm Ginny Cosolda. 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
1: Today's the 158th National Memorial Day observance at Arlington National Cemetery in Virginia. There are more than 250,000 flags at interment sites placed there Thursday by members of the 3rd Infantry Regiment, as they have every year since 1948. Every Sunday of this weekend is when members of the public place flowers around the cemetery, including at the Tomb of the Unknown Soldier. There's a wreath-laying ceremony there on Memorial Day led by the President of the United States or someone designated by them. There's a Fox Nation series about Arlington National Cemetery called The Unsung of Arlington. Season 2 is streaming now.
2: Those were Americans. They were people who left behind families and loved ones, who had their lives cut short, their potential destroyed in a split second.
3: Honoring our fallen takes many forms. Films and media may carry those stories into public memory. But here, at Arlington, the headstones and our historians carry them into eternity.
1: It's hosted by retired Navy SEAL Mike Cirelli.
4: Anyone who served in the military, regardless of war, and even those who didn't fall necessarily in combat, also loved ones that are direct descendants or spouses of military members have been buried there. I think they still continue to be buried there.
1: The Army started burying its Civil War dead at the site in 1864.
4: Arlington, and I hate to say this, it's rapidly filling up. And so, you know, there's limited space. There are plans to expand Arlington beyond the original borders right now. But it is, I'll end it this way. There's no higher honor than to be buried at Arlington National Cemetery or any national cemetery, which they are. We have national cemeteries throughout the United States. There is no greater honor. And I think even one day I'll probably be buried at one of those national cemeteries. And I hope my family feels the pride when that happens.
1: Yeah, and there's above ground and in ground interment. So of course, you know, above ground interment can extend the life of the cemetery for quite a bit longer. How many graves are there now?
4: You know, I'd have to.

0: go back and look at the numbers, I want to say close to 500,000, but you are right on the above ground internment efficient use of space. I hate to say it that way, but like any real estate, you start to run out of options, and that matters to us as a nation. And you've got great people within the U.S. Army that runs Arlington National Cemetery that are looking at this problem daily because they want to give our soldiers, our fallen, you know, the option as per their wishes to be buried on what is hallowed ground.
1: What goes through your mind when you walk through there? I imagine sometimes you think about the battles, sometimes just the lives. Like, who was this guy? What was their family like? And maybe people you've known.
0: So I'll start with the people I know. Section 60, row 9900. I have too many friends buried in Section 60. And in that specific row I just mentioned, 15 of whom were killed in an instant together aboard a helicopter known as Extortion 17, which ended up being the single largest loss of life incident in Afghanistan. There is a heavy feeling when you go to Arlington. And as you walk through, you see headstones. And I'm going to tell you, those headstones are not silent. There is a story behind every single one of them. And you do ask the question you just asked, who is this man or who is this woman? And what was their life? And what was their belief system? And why were they willing to give all the ultimate sacrifice for you and me? And so you leave with a heavy feeling. And the most remarkable thing, I think, is no matter what's going on in your life, higher gas prices, financial woes, relationship woes, you go there and all your problems seem minuscule due to the sacrifice you are surrounded, engulfed by. This is the sacrifice you're engulfed by. And it puts things into perspective. But every time I go to Arlington, I'm probably spiritually and just emotionally wiped out, but also invigorated that, they have passed to us. There's an obligation with our fallen that they had unfinished work. And the obligation is it's on you and I, all American citizens, regardless if you serve in the military or not, to finish that work for the ideal they believed America to be. But more importantly, the potential of what we can become. We're already the greatest nation in the world. We have our share of problems, but there is no cap on what this nation can become. And if all of our citizens don't view it like that, that each of our solemn duties to those who gave their tomorrow for our today, that our duty is to build this country up, then I think you and I see it differently.
1: As fewer families, and the number is much lower than it has been in generations past, as fewer families have someone serving, do you think we've lost some of that sense of shared sacrifice, at least in a direct and a personal way that previous generations of Americans felt?
0: You're probably going down a line of questioning that has, data or research behind it, and you're probably right. I mean, you look at World War II, when an overwhelming number of Americans raised the hand to serve and to fight against Hitler and the Empire of Japan. And that impacted a lot of families. They had, the society arguably at that time had a common thread. And have we lost that? I'd say based off the 1% of our population that serves, and it is an all volunteer force, and there's a beautiful thing behind that we have. For some people, and I had a conversation with somebody from Illinois, smaller town, they said, we lost one young man to the global war on terror. But that was the extent of it. They didn't really know that young man. The town suffered a loss. But I think with the loss of community, a sense of community, and the loss of service, yes, less Americans feel the impact of that sacrifice. You know who feels the impact of that sacrifice? The families of the fallen. And they're never the same. And I've seen this. There's some families that'll be wildly proud of their loved one who stood for something and died for something. And there's others that will just forever be broken. Anger, depression, constantly asking why their loved one. And that hits hard for me just because we lost quite a few guys that I knew in the global war on terror. And every time I see the families, it's like ripping off a Band-Aid. And the sorrow I feel for them, a little bit of shame and guilt that I came home and their loved one didn't. But, that sacrifice, ultimately, we've got to turn that sacrifice into action. That's all they're asking, is stand for what is right, stand for what is just, make this place a better place. And Memorial Day, as we talk about it, it's not one day. I actually call it an annual inspection or an annual inventory. with the question of what have I done to make this

0: place a better place, whether it's my community, my family, my nation as a whole. And don't discount that, hey, even if you didn't serve in the military, you don't own a company, you're grinding every day to put food on the table for your family. That's the American dream. That actually is contributing to making this country a better place. And so I think people lose sight that every single one of our citizens matter. And all we're asking them to do is be a multiplier to building a better country for the next generation to inherit.
1: And there are a lot of those themes in this Fox Nation show, The Unsung of Arlington. Let's talk about season two. Who's somebody featured this season who you think we should know a little more about?
0: Well, I'll just say this. They're all extraordinary individuals. You know, one is a Marine Corps legend, and I was a Marine in the early part of my career, an enlisted Marine. You learn a name days within stepping on the yellow footprints at United States Marine Corps boot camp, and that name is John Bassalone. John was a Medal of Honor recipient for his actions in Guadalcanal. And what's interesting about this story is they brought him home from the Pacific to really make him a spokesman, a figurehead, a poster boy for the War Bonds campaign as we were ramping up industrialization, wartime industrialization. And John did it. And, you know, he was famous, for lack of better terms. And ultimately, there was something in him that felt like he wasn't in the right place. He didn't like the fame. He actually shunned it. And when he knew the Marine Corps was going to continue their island hopping campaign, he finally looked at the Marine Corps and said, hey, this is not how I best serve my nation. It's forward with Marines who are fighting. And so he rejoined combat in time for Iwo Jima, where he earned the Navy Cross, the second highest Medal of Honor, posthumously, for leading his Marines on the invasion of Iwo Jima. And the lesson there is, you know, sacrifice in duty to nation is just not a one-time event. It's actually giving up what John had, the fame, the safety of remaining in the United States, continuing what he could have continued to do, being the poster child of the War Bond campaign. But he chose duty over that safety and that fame to rejoin his Marines. And that's a powerful message. But then you have women like Elizabeth Smith Friedman, the godmother of cryptology, a woman that never got credit, that never saw the spotlight, who used the most powerful tool in our military arsenal, the brain, intellect. And she helped create the modern cryptology community that we know today by breaking codes, not only during the Prohibition days, but then took those lessons into World War II to crack Nazi codes and saved thousands of lives. So while some might carry rifles, some may carry the wounded off the battlefield, she carried code. All of those examples, whether you're carrying a rifle, you're carrying the wounded, you're behind the scenes breaking codes, they all carried the Republic. And that's the beauty of this show, is it actually takes us through a journey of the Revolutionary War with Pierre L'Enfant, to World War II with John Bassalone, Vietnam with Humbert Rocky Versace, an amazing, extraordinary individual who also was awarded the Medal of Honor, lesser known to Elizabeth Smith Friedman. Then we end with sort of a contemporary story, the Battle of Mogadishu. Totally different eras, but same thing. Selflessness, sacrifice, duty to nation, putting others above oneself. And those are the stories that our young need to hear, some in many arguments, our adults need to hear, because that's where inspiration comes from. And the only hope is that inspiration then turns into action.
1: Not a bad way to spend part of Memorial Day on Fox Nations. All five episodes of season two are streaming now. The Unsung of Arlington, hosted by Mike Cirelli, retired Navy SEAL, author, entrepreneur, and our guest now. Mike, thanks.
0: Appreciate it. Thank you for having me on.
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8: Fox News, I'm Sue Guzman. President Trump says a deal to end the conflict with Iran is about 95% negotiated. And Secretary of State Marco Rubio adding,
9: I'll leave it to the president to make further announcements on it. Suffice it to say that some progress has been made, significant progress, although not final progress has been made.
8: Iran claiming the talks do not include its nuclear program, but a White House official tells Fox News there will be no deal unless Iran releases its stockpile of enriched uranium. We're learning that the gunman killed by the Secret Service after her opening fire near the White House had a history of mental illness and was no stranger to the agency.
10: He was reportedly detained by Secret Service on June 26 last year for flagging down agents and making threats.
8: Fox's Madeline Rivera, President Trump was never in any danger during the ordeal. 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

0: is the Fox News Rundown. Now a look at sports.
1: On a night that NASCAR paid tribute to Kyle Busch, his friend Daniel Suarez wins the Coca-Cola 600 after it was called because of rain, the first Cup Series race since the two-time Cup Series champion passed away. Meanwhile, the 110th running of the Indy 500 saw the

0: race's closest finish ever, with Felix Rosenquist edging David Malukas by 0.023 seconds. In the NBA, the San Antonio Spurs beat the Oklahoma City Thunder by 21, evening the Western Conference Finals at 2 games apiece. Over in the NHL playoffs, the Las Vegas Golden Knights came back from 3-0 down to beat the Colorado Avalanche and are 1 win away from the Stanley Cup Finals. That's sports from the Fox News Rundown. Greg Thompson, Fox News.
1: Now an update from Outkick Stan Dockich.
2: These guys are all crazy. They're all saying that Will Wade is, quote, bad for college basketball. Wait a second. Hold on. Will Wade is playing by the rules, unlike, and everybody knows these things. This isn't like a surprise. John Wooden back in the day. John Wooden didn't play by the rules. He didn't win anything. And then he got Sam Gilbert, a rich dude, to pay for players. People don't know this, but Kareem Abdul-Jabbar, then Lou Alcindor, in his own autobiography, talked about going to UCLA from New York City as a, quote, walk-on. Yes, right. Best recruit in the history of college basketball went as a walk-on. Why? Because he got paid to fly back and forth carrying movie canisters from L.A. to New York, and they couldn't do it if he was under scholarship, and he got paid a ton. All the players did once John Wooden figured out he couldn't win without cheating. For Outkicks, don't at me. I'm Dan Dockich, and this is Fox News Rundown.

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7: On this Memorial Day, Americans are commemorating the nearly 1.4 million lives lost in wars and conflicts since the country's founding 250 years ago. Now, most of us have grown so accustomed to Memorial Day that we may not even blanch at the number of U.S. service members killed over the years. We get numb by just the number, but of course there's a name behind every one. Their sons and daughters, husbands and wives, and fathers and mothers. These are real people, many of whom were the whole world to someone somewhere. 1.4 million lives lost across 250 years. For perspective, if you held 1 minute of silence for each of those lives, it would take almost 3 years of nonstop silence to finish. If you read one name every 5 seconds, 24 hours a day, it would take you more than 80 days to read them all. You know, a great deal of our nation's challenges, I think, stem from ignorance, especially when it comes to knowing and appreciating the country's past. We're all guilty of not knowing what we don't know, but there are far too many out there who also don't care to know. There's a whole rising generation afflicted by what's called recency bias, that tendency to disproportionately overemphasize modern-day events. Not only can that assessment be distorted by inaccurate perceptions of the present, but it also tends to ignore time-tested truths from years gone by. But the consequences of ignorance aren't just intellectual, they're also emotional. When you're unaware of the sacrifices of past generations, you're far less likely to fall in love with your country. Rather than being charitable, you become critical. Instead of developing a generosity of spirit, you become petty and self-absorbed. It's almost as if you take great pleasure in pointing out mistakes. One of the profound truths of life is how we're all the beneficiaries of the labors of not only imperfect people we don't know, but people we likely don't even know existed at all. You know, the most recent U.S. heroes lost in battle were killed back in March by a drone attack in Kuwait. They were all part of the 103rd Sustainment Command, an Army Reserve unit based in Iowa. They should be remembered as 6 soldiers who helped stop Iran from getting a nuclear weapon. At just 20 years of age, Sergeant Declan Cody was the youngest. At 54, Chief Warrant Officer Robert Marzan was the oldest. He was considered a father figure to many of the younger soldiers. Captain Cody Cork, age 35, was planning to propose to his girlfriend upon his return. Sergeant First Class Nicole Moore was just days away from returning home to her husband and children. Sergeant First Class Noah Tejens, age 42, was a devoted husband and father. Major Jeffrey O'Brien, 45, was remembered as a leader, teacher, and mentor. While it's an impossibility for each of us to know the stories of every American man or woman who paid the ultimate price these last 250 years, but that doesn't mean we shouldn't know more than we likely already do. From Lexington and Concord to the jungles of Vietnam to the decades-long war in the Middle East and now in Iran, let's never forget that it's the sacrifice of our nation's military men and women who make today's freedom on Memorial Day even possible. For Focus on the Family, I'm Paul Batura.
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8: From ABC News, I'm Brian Clark. The shooting near the White House Saturday has renewed President Trump's push to spend $1 billion renovating the White House complex, says ABC's Hannah Pataugh.
9: President Trump is using this latest incident to argue his controversial White House ballroom is necessary. And overnight, the Justice Department revealing just how secure the ballroom will be, saying the roof will include a drone port and key location for rooftop snipers who will protect the White House and the entire Washington, D.C. area, and will be hermetically sealed.
8: Today, the president will lay a wreath at Arlington National Cemetery to mark Memorial Day. The end of the holiday weekend means that millions of people will be on the roads and in the skies today. But for many, the weekend was a washout as powerful storms stretched from the south to the northeast. More from ABC's Sophie Flay.
10: Heavy rain and strong winds pounding the Texas panhandle. People rushing to pack up their picnic. Downpours triggering severe flash flooding across the region, inundating neighborhoods, and washing out roads in Birmingham, Alabama, making travel treacherous.
8: Over the weekend, President Trump said that a deal to end the war with Iran had largely been negotiated, but an Israeli official tells ABC News that the deal emerging appears to be a bad one. Secretary of State Marco Rubio told reporters in India today,
11: "We have what I think is a pretty solid thing on the table in terms of their ability to open up the straits, get the straits open, enter into a very real, significant, time-limited negotiation on the nuclear matters. And hopefully we can pull it off. It has a lot of support in the Gulf. It has a lot of support globally, every country that we've walked through it."
8: Over 50,000 people still under evacuation orders in Southern California because of an overheated tank filled with a chemical. The Orange County Fire Authorities say they were able to analyze the tank and say some cracks were visible, which could be good because it could allow for venting. You're listening to ABC News.
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6: This is America in the Morning from Westwood One. Good morning, I'm John Trout. It's Monday, May 25th, 2026, Memorial Day. Here's what's coming up on America in the Morning.
7: The Trump administration says a deal to end the war in Iran is nearly finalized, but a final agreement could still be days away. I'm John Stolness in Washington.
8: Some top Republicans want no part of what the White House calls an anti-weaponization fund.
9: I call it a payout pot for punks.
8: I'm Rich Johnson.
10: Authorities in Southern California are bracing for the possibility that a damaged chemical tank could leak or explode. I'm Julie Walker.
11: The third shooting near President Trump in a month. I'm Clayton Neville.
12: The K-shaped economy is in the spotlight this Memorial Day weekend, as evidenced by consumer travel plans for the long weekend and the coming summer. I'm Peter Shacknow.
13: A human smuggling case against Kilmar Abrego Garcia in Tennessee has been dismissed. I'm Ed Donahue.
6: All ahead on America in the Morning. It's 7 after. A senior U.S. official told reporters Sunday that a deal to end the war between Iran and the U.S. is nearing completion, although a final approval could still take a few days. John Stolness has the latest from Washington.
7: In a social media post on Saturday, the president said an agreement had largely been negotiated and that among the elements of the deal, the Strait of Hormuz would be reopened. On Sunday morning, the president criticized the Iran deal agreed to by the Obama administration and said he has urged his negotiators not to rush into a deal. Finally, on Sunday afternoon, Trump said they would never allow Iran to have a nuclear weapon, although he admitted of the deal, quote, "Nobody has seen it or knows what's in it." The New York Times reports a senior U.S. official says the strait would be reopened and Iran would dispose of its highly enriched uranium. Iran's leaders have not commented yet on what is in the potential agreement, but agreed with the U.S. that it would be just an initial framework to a larger deal to be negotiated later. House Intelligence Committee Chairman Rick Crawford told Fox News, "Americans have every reason to trust President Trump."
14: When you think about Midnight Hammer and then Epic Fury, he's really given us every reason to trust him.
7: But not every Republican is on board. Senator Tom Tillis told CNN State of the Union the reports he's seen don't make much sense to him.
15: Now we're talking about a posture where we may accept the nuclear material remaining in Iran. How does that make sense at all? Also, a 60-day ceasefire and expecting that they're going to clear the Strait of Hormuz before the terms of the deal are established also seems questionable to me.
7: Republican Senator Ted Cruz put out a statement saying he was deeply concerned about what he was hearing about the deal. And Roger Wicker, chairman of the Senate Armed Services Committee, called the proposal a disaster. Democratic Senator Cory Booker tells CNN State of the Union, Iran is out negotiating Trump.
16: The president said he went into this to deal with their nuclear program. This does not deal with that. Before he became president the first time, they had no highly enriched uranium. They had sent it out. Now they have it because of him.
7: The news was met with concern in Israel, where Prime Minister Benjamin Netanyahu said late Sunday, any deal must assure Iran cannot develop a nuclear weapon. John Stolness, Washington.
6: The United States Senate will return to work.

0: one week from today. And a political firestorm will be waiting for lawmakers. A taxpayer-funded plan to offer payments to those who claim they were victims of government weaponization. Correspondent Rich Johnson reports that the idea is inspiring a lot of opposition from Democrats and a large number of Republicans.
1: Top White House aide Stephen Miller says there are a lot of people who are victims of government weaponization.
2: So many lives destroyed, so many livelihoods ruined, so many people who were deprived of their fundamental rights and freedoms as American citizens. And this settlement is just a small measure of the justice that they are owed.
1: Alabama Republican Senator Tommy Tuberville tells Fox News he's met with those people.
3: I've had people in my office that have absolutely gone bankrupt. They've lost their businesses. Some lost their families. Some absolutely have gone off the deep end. They need to be helped.
1: But Democrats like former Clinton Treasury Secretary Robert Reich want you to know more about who might be eligible for payouts from the nearly $1.8 billion fund.
4: And this includes the 1,500 insurrectionists charged or convicted of storming the U.S. Capitol on January 6th. And it includes some of the fraudsters Trump pardoned after they made huge donations to his super PAC.
1: And it's not just Democrats opposing the fund.
5: I call it a payout pot for punks.
1: North Carolina Republican Senator Tom Tillis tells CNN he opposes the fund for both legal reasons and hardcore November politics.
5: These distractions are harmful to our chances in November, and anybody that gets in the way of my colleagues, Republican colleagues getting reelected, are a problem.
1: Maryland Democrat Chris Van Hollen has proposed amendments to cut off some potential recipients.
6: People who rioted on January 6th and assaulted police officers from being eligible for the fund. People who have been convicted of child molestation, they should not be eligible for the fund. Members of Congress should not be eligible for the fund.
1: But Senate GOP leader John Thune canceled amendment votes before the current Memorial Day recess. Van Hollen tells CBS he's patient.
6: And we will insist on having these votes when we get back.
1: I'm Richard Johnson.
0: 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A toxic threat near the happiest place on earth has tens of thousands fleeing. When America in the Morning continues after these messages.
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9: 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That's 802-341-4541.

0: Welcome back. This is America in the Morning. Wet weather is in store for outdoor plans for many today. Here's AccuWeather.com meteorologist LaTroy Thornton.
1: The southeast stays active this Memorial Day with numerous showers and thunderstorms yet again. Storm coverage may end up being the highest across an area from eastern Louisiana into central and southern Mississippi and Alabama, where a heavy thunderstorm really can't be ruled out at any point for today. Through the holiday, the only areas that may have a chance at staying dry are coastal zones from Georgia through the Carolinas, but at least a spotty thunderstorm even approaches those areas late today. In fact, places east of a line from southeastern Oklahoma and northern Arkansas to around the Ohio River and into central portions of Pennsylvania and New York all have a chance at some wet weather at least early today, with a sprawling front gradually exiting the New England coast as the day progresses to bring the steady rain to an end there, while it stalls more over the mid-Atlantic to keep the risk for showers and storms around all day. Speaking of thunderstorms, today does bring the risk for severe weather in two separate zones. One extends from southwestern Minnesota into much of southern South Dakota, a large portion of Nebraska, and parts of northwestern Kansas and northeastern Colorado, with the second zone from far eastern Arizona into southwestern New Mexico and west Texas. In both of these areas, thunderstorms may bring damaging wind gusts, hail, and some downpours. Otherwise, much of the rest of today's precipitation is more spotty, including a shower around from Wisconsin into northern Michigan, an afternoon thunderstorm over northeastern Minnesota, and thunder showers from eastern Utah and western Colorado northward to western Montana. The main exception will be steady rain over the Pacific Northwest coastline. In Freedom, Wyoming, expect warmth and some sun today with a stray afternoon thunderstorm, high 76. For Warriors Mark, Pennsylvania, morning rain gives way to a warmer day, a bit of sun, perhaps an afternoon shower, high 77. I'm AccuWeather.com meteorologist LaTroy Thornton.
0: 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Evacuation orders are in place for 50,000 people near a plant about 6 miles from Disneyland because a toxic chemical tank is at risk of exploding. Correspondent Julie Walker reports a number of Red Cross shelters are already set up in the area, and the local and California government are asking for federal help.
2: Officials were bracing for a chemical tank in Southern California to possibly explode. They evacuated more than 50,000 residents. Now they say the discovery of a possible crack in that pressurized tank filled with toxic chemicals could be a step in the right direction. T.J. McGovern is interim fire chief for the Orange County Fire Authority.
3: Our firefighters went in and they were able to visualize the tank. What they found was a potential crack in the tank, which could potentially be relieving some of the pressure in there.
2: He says they're vetting and validating that new info, which could change the mission's trajectory.
3: This was a step in a right direction.
2: An estimated 7,000 gallons of a chemical called methyl methacrylate, or MMA, used to make plastics, is in the tank. It overheated Thursday. Governor Newsom declared a state of emergency in Orange County. I'm Julie Walker.
0: More is being learned about a man who died after he opened fire Saturday near a White House security checkpoint shot by Secret Service agents. Correspondent Clayton Neville reports.
4: The Secret Service says 21-year-old Nasiri Best was in the area of 17th Street and Pennsylvania Avenue around 6 o'clock Saturday night when he's said to have pulled a weapon from his bag and began firing. Secret Service officers returned fire and hit the man, who later died at a hospital. It's the third incidence of gunfire near the president in the past month. According to court records, Best was arrested in July of last year after he tried to enter a different White House checkpoint without authorization. At that time, he said he was Jesus Christ and wanted to be arrested. President Trump released a statement about the shooting on Saturday saying, quote, "Thank you to our great Secret Service and law enforcement for the swift and professional action taken against a gunman near the White House who had a violent history and possible obsession with our country's most cherished structure." I'm Clayton Neville.
0: It's 18 after. Inflation hits the Memorial Day backyard barbecue when America in the Morning continues after these messages.
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8: It's 20 after. Welcome back. You're with America in the Morning. We hope that you and yours are enjoying a safe Memorial weekend. Here's CNBC's Peter Schack now with a look at business headlines this Monday.
9: A record number of Americans are on the road or in the air this holiday weekend. AAA says 45 million people have traveled at least 50 miles for the holiday. But where they go and how far is becoming more and more dependent on income in the face of rising gasoline prices and overall inflation. CNBC's Contessa Brewer says that will continue over the next few months.
10: Bank of America put out a summer travel note, and it said that lower income households are much more likely to have no travel plans, almost 40%. And they're showing that their card spending is down significantly year over year for travel-related purchases. By contrast, if you look at middle and higher income households, they are seeing stronger spending.
9: Concerns over gasoline prices and inflation get the bulk of the blame for consumer gloom. The University of Michigan's May Consumer Sentiment Index came in at a record low, and it's now fallen 10% from just a month ago and 14% from a year ago. Those inflation concerns may make it tough for new Fed Chairman Kevin Warsh to lower interest rates, which is what President Trump wants. Warsh was officially sworn in Friday as the new Fed Chairman. National Economic Council head Kevin Hassett is confident Warsh will let the economy dictate what the Fed does.
11: As an abstract principle, if inflation blips up because of a short-term oil shock, then that shouldn't affect long-run policy. The Fed should keep its eye on the horizon. Look forward to seeing how he manages it, but, you know, we respect the independence of the Fed, and right now, we expect that it's independent again.
9: Stacy Widlitz, president of SW Retail Advisors, says consumers will be feeling the impact of inflation in their Memorial Day barbecues today.
12: And right now, the consumer is getting it from all directions. The gas prices up 50%. You know, Memorial Day is talking hot dogs, hamburgers up double-digit percent at the grocery store. And just as the tariffs, which costs were passed on, now we're going to get another leg up, whether it's food or discretionary, and the consumer's going to have to pay up once again, and that's going to be sticker shock.
9: Even though the stock market has had a positive month so far, higher oil prices and

0: we return on America in the Morning. A deadly overdose mystery in New Mexico takes another turn after these messages.
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0: It's 26 after. America in the Morning continues. There are new developments in a deadly overdose case in New Mexico that sickened more than a dozen first responders. Jennifer King reports.
1: Authorities say fentanyl and methamphetamine were found at a house where New Mexico responders got sick after answering an overdose call. Steve McLaughlin is the chief medical officer for University of New Mexico Hospital.
2: When someone's exposed to an opioid or like fentanyl, initially they will often become drowsy. They can actually become unconscious. And then we see their breathing slow down and that they can, in fact, stop breathing.
1: Mika and Georgia Rascon were identified as two of the three people in the house who died. A fourth person who was unresponsive and one of the responders who became sick were still hospitalized as of Friday. Mountaineer Mayor Peter Nieto says authorities were called to the house by a worried coworker of one of the victims.
3: The employer called and they did not answer. And so they sent another worker to go look and they're the ones that discovered
1: the investigation is still ongoing. I'm Jennifer King.
0: A new ruling by a judge involving Kilmer Abrego Garcia is not sitting well with the Trump administration. Correspondent Ed Donahue reports.
4: A human smuggling case against Kilmer Abrego Garcia in Tennessee has been dismissed. Abrego Garcia was mistakenly deported to El Salvador last year. It became an embarrassment for the Trump administration when the order was given to return Abrego Garcia to the U.S. He claimed the administration was vindictive, and the federal judge agreed. Abrego Garcia is a Salvadoran citizen with an American wife and child who has lived in Maryland for years, but he immigrated to the U.S. illegally as a teenager. The Justice Department vowed to appeal, calling the judge's order wrong and dangerous. I'm Ed Donahue.
0: America in the Morning for Monday, May 25th, 2026, is produced by Jeff McKay. I'm John Trout. This is Westwood One.
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1: 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Working on the farm, my heart kept skipping a beat. I didn't think much of it, but my daughters made me get checked out. Turns out I have atrial fibrillation, which increases the risk of stroke about 5 times.
2: 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But if it's AFib, the risk of stroke remains. 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
3: This is America in the Morning from Westwood One. Coming up this half hour.
4: 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I'm Clayton Neville.
5: As tributes pour in for late NASCAR driver Kyle Busch, 911 audio is revealing more about what happened. I'm Jennifer King.
6: One person is dead, about three dozen injured after a blast at a New York City shipyard on Staten Island. Julie Walker, New York.
7: AI may not be saving your company money. I'm the new old tech guy, Chuck Palm.
8: Star Wars made a successful leap back onto the big screen this weekend. I'm Kevin Carr.
9: America's oldest Pearl Harbor survivor is keeping the attack's memory alive this Memorial Day weekend. I'm Sagar Meghani.
3: Back after these messages.
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0: Welcome back. This is America in the Morning. There's a couple hot zones for severe weather today. Here's AccuWeather.com meteorologist LaTroy Thornton.
1: Two areas face the risk for severe thunderstorms to threaten outdoor holiday plans this afternoon and evening. The southernmost of these zones includes areas from West Texas into southern and western portions of New Mexico, even far eastern Arizona, where the tail end of a stalled front helps to enhance the intensity of thunderstorms. Those storms may bring localized damaging wind gusts of at least 60 to 70 miles per hour, as well as hail and flooding downpours. Farther north, a separate storm will boost thunderstorm coverage from far northeastern Colorado into northwestern Kansas, much of Nebraska, southeastern South Dakota, northwestern Iowa, and southwestern Minnesota. Here, wind gusts of 55 to 65 miles per hour should be more likely, along with hail and, again, some downpours. The wet weather won't be confined to those areas by any stretch, though, with places from the Four Corners, northward through the Rockies, toward the Idaho-Montana border, at least in line for a spotty afternoon thunderstorm. Some steady rain works into the coast of the Pacific Northwest as today progresses as well, with areas southward near and along the West Coast looking generally dry for today. Showers spread across the Great Lakes states, though, especially from Wisconsin and Michigan into northeastern Minnesota, where there could be an afternoon thunderstorm. The recent wet stretch also continues for much of the southeast, where thunderstorms should be rather plentiful through the day, with this risk for thunder extending northward into the mid-Atlantic. To be sure, much of the eastern seaboard faces at least a wet start to this holiday, with the showers gradually coming to an end around places like New York City and upstate New York, as steady rain lingers a bit longer toward Long Island, southeastern Massachusetts, and through much of coastal New England in general, including places as far southeast as Cape Cod. That's the weather across America. I'm AccuWeather.com meteorologist LaTroy Thornton.
0: 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President Trump is saying that any deal reached with Iran must include the removal of enriched uranium and that the U.S. blockade of Iranian ports will remain in effect until a deal is reached. However, it does appear that both sides have agreed in principle to wind down the war, but questions still remain as to what will ultimately happen with the Strait of Hormuz and can Iran be trusted regarding their own nuclear ambitions. Correspondent Joe Fetterman in Jerusalem reports that Secretary of State Marco Rubio says nobody should be jumping to conclusions about the deal that the president is hammering out.
2: Multiple political leaders, multiple presidents of the United States have all said the same thing. Iran cannot have a nuclear weapon. The only one who's tried to do anything and has actually done anything about it in a real way has been President Trump. So his commitment to that principle that they'll never have a nuclear weapon shouldn't be questioned by anybody. And the idea that somehow this president, given everything he's already proven he's willing to do, is going to somehow agree to a deal that ultimately winds up putting Iran in a stronger position when it comes to nuclear ambitions is absurd. That's just not going to happen. But our preference is to address this through a diplomatic means.
3: Negotiators are working to put the final touches on a deal to end the war in Iran. President Donald Trump says the deal has been largely negotiated. He's been on the phone speaking to Arab and Israeli leaders to fill them in on the details. Officials in the region say that Iran has agreed to give up its stockpile of highly enriched uranium. That is a key ingredient needed to make a nuclear bomb. Iran will also agree to reopen the Strait of Hormuz to shipping traffic. That, of course, is that strategic waterway whose closure over these past few months has wreaked havoc on the global economy. In return, the U.S. is expected to end its blockade of Iran's ports and lift

0: some sanctions against Iran. The deal does not appear to end Iran's support for proxy groups across the region or halt its ballistic missile program. That would fall short of the goals set out by Israel when it launched this war with the U.S. back in February. The officials say they expect a general series of understandings to be reached relatively quickly, with final details to be negotiated in the coming 30 or 60 days.
1: Well, this Memorial Day, despite high gas and food prices, it's expected to be a record holiday travel weekend on the roads and at the airports. Correspondent Clayton Neville reports on what's open and closed today and what people are planning for the holiday.
2: The National Memorial Day concert was held in D.C. yesterday as Americans paid tribute today to servicemen and women in the United States who have died. The U.S. military honoring veterans killed in the line of service for Memorial Day at Arlington National Cemetery. Secretary of Veteran Affairs Doug Collins spoke with Fox News.
3: It's going to be a really, I think, a candlelight issue of just saying, hey, we remember that light doesn't go out. Freedom is never going to go out as long as we have Americans who raise their right hand and are willing to go. And when they don't come home, we make a promise never to forget them.
2: Record travel expected by AAA despite high prices at the pump.
4: That's how it works. And if you look historically, prices usually go up. Unfortunately, with the price of oil being so high, they're just higher than they were normally.
2: Oil and gas industry expert John Kelsey says that gas prices usually go up around Memorial Day.
4: But they're going up more because of what we're seeing in the Strait of Hormuz. And the baseline price is higher because oil is $100 a barrel now. You know, if oil was $60 a barrel, they'd be theoretically 20-30% lower like they were last year in that kind of $2.50 to $3 range.
2: Yeah.
4: But given the base commodities higher, the gasoline price is higher.
2: Parades expected across the country today, and so are barbecues and cookouts. Heavy rain, though, in the forecast in some parts of the South, and they could be washed out because of them. Most national retailers, grocery stores, and restaurant chains will be open today, but banks and post offices closed. The stock market also closed since Memorial Day is a federal holiday. I'm Clayton Neville.
1: Authorities have released the 911 call regarding 41-year-old NASCAR driver Kyle Busch, the racing legend who died last week. Correspondent Jennifer King reports just over a week ago, Busch posted his 69th career win and spoke after the race about what was to be his final NASCAR victory. Audio courtesy Fox Sports.
5: Kyle Busch, your 69th victory in this series, your fifth right here. Why do these moments never get old, Kyle?
6: Because you never know when the last one is, you know. So I know all too well, unfortunately, with the Cup stuff. But, you know, here with the truck stuff right now is it's awesome just to be a part of Spire Motorsports. Thanks to Jeff and Dan and Mr. H for the opportunity. HendrickCars.com. I'm sure it looked great out front leading the race. And it wasn't just Kyle Larson doing it. So, you know, feels good to have another Kyle being able to do it and putting ourselves in victory lane. So, love coming to Dover.
7: As tributes pour in for late NASCAR driver Kyle Busch, 911 audio is revealing more about what happened to the two-time Cup champion.
8: Could I get an ambulance to come to 7605 GM1 Team Drive?
7: A 911 call was placed to the dispatch late Wednesday afternoon.
8: I've got an individual that's shortness of breath, very hot, thinks he's going to pass out, and is producing a little bit of blood.
7: Busch was testing in the Chevrolet racing simulator in Concord, North Carolina, when he fell ill and was rushed to a hospital in Charlotte, according to sources.
8: He's awake. He's on the bathroom floor right now.
7: Audio provided by the Cabarrus County Sheriff's Office. I'm Jennifer King.
1: 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When America in the Morning continues after these messages.
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6: It's 15 till. Welcome back. You're with America in the Morning. At least 19 people were injured in a stampede at an annual motorcycle rally Sunday morning in Atlantic Beach, South Carolina. The town of Atlantic Beach confirmed that the incident happened at the Black Pearl Cultural Heritage and Bike Festival held annually in the area over Memorial Day weekend, which brings an estimated 40,000 people to the small coastal community. In a statement, the town of Atlantic Beach said that the event was triggered by a person who began running, causing a brief chain reaction within the crowd. None of the injuries appeared to be life-threatening, and an investigation into exactly how the stampede happened is underway. In New York City, authorities are trying to determine how a fire started at a Staten Island shipyard that left one worker dead and injured three others. Correspondent Julie Walker reports.
7: One person is dead, about three dozen injured after a blast Friday at a New York City shipyard on Staten Island. Officials say an investigation is underway. Fire Department Commissioner Lillian Bonsignor says this was a difficult fire to fight.
8: And the explosion caused serious injuries to multiple FDNY members. We had over 30, as the mayor said, over 30 patients that mostly were EMS and fire. We had a few civilians and, unfortunately, one fatality. This was a very complex situation.
7: A firefighter and a fire marshal were inside the structure when a second explosion happened. Both were seriously injured by the shockwave from the blast. Julie Walker, New York.
6: The Department of Justice has removed from its website all press releases regarding arrests and convictions of people related to the January 6, 2021 riot at the U.S. Capitol. Correspondent Donna Warder reports.
9: The Justice Department acknowledges it's removed from its website information on criminal cases against the January 6, 2021 rioters, calling it partisan propaganda. It's the latest step by the Trump administration to rewrite the history on the assault. President Trump has pardoned or commuted the prison sentences of more than 1,500 attackers and has created through the Justice Department a nearly $1.8 billion fund meant to compensate Trump allies who feel they were unjustly investigated and prosecuted. And on Thursday, the Justice Department got a federal appeals court to toss out seditious conspiracy convictions against members of the far-right Oath Keepers and the Proud Boys. Donna Warder, Washington.
6: A federal appeals court has denied Columbia University anti-Israel activist Mahmoud Khalil's request for a full court hearing, leaving in place a ruling that blocks him from challenging his detention in federal district court while his immigration case proceeds. Last month, Khalil was issued a final order of removal from the Board of Immigration Appeals in a separate case. In response to the appeals court ruling denying a hearing of Khalil's detention case, the American Civil Liberties Union said it will seek Supreme Court review. Khalil has pursued two legal tracks since his detainment by ICE over a year ago. Khalil is a green card holder who is married to a U.S. citizen. Shifting gears, we're hearing a lot about worker layoffs due to AI to save money, but questions are being raised as to what costs a company more, AI or the actual human worker. The new old tech guy, Chuck Palm, has the story.
10: You've heard all the big companies say it. Replace your workforce with AI. Save money. Cut the headcount. And then the bill came due. Microsoft's own quarterly reports now show that running AI agents, those autonomous task-completing tools that companies have been deploying everywhere, cost more per task than paying the employee who used to do that work. Not someday, today. Uber blew through its entire 2026 AI coding budget in

0: just 4 months after actively encouraging its engineers to race each other on the AI tool usage. An NVIDIA executive told Fortune flatly, the cost of compute is far beyond the costs of employees. Here's the trap. The price per AI token keeps falling. But agentic AI, the AI that works in the background that's doing things for you, burns through thousands of tokens doing what a human did in just one keystroke. The total consumption is exploding. Goldman Sachs projects a 24-fold increase in token consumption by 2030. The math ain't mathing. At least not yet. Microsoft has even canceled thousands of its own employees' AI coding license because they're just too expensive. AI may be more efficient, but if you're cutting headcount, check your token invoice first. Follow the new old tech guy on X at Chuck Palm.
1: America in the Morning's Robert Workman has sports this Memorial Day. Robert?
2: Sunday's 110th Indianapolis 500 was the closest finish ever. Felix Rosenquist edged out David Malukas by 23 thousandths of a second. That's about half a car length for the win. Daniel Suarez won the rain-shortened NASCAR Coca-Cola 600 in Charlotte. Both races honored the late Kyle Busch after his untimely death last week. NBA, the Spurs clamped down on the Thunder for a 103-82 win in Game 4 of the Western Conference Final in San Antonio. That series tied 2-2. Victor Wembanyama had 33 points and 3 of the Spurs' 10 block shots.
3: It's fun. It's very fun. In the playoffs at some point, especially when a series drags on, everybody knows the other team like almost by heart.
2: Stanley Cup Game 3 of the Western Conference Final in Las Vegas. The Golden Knights roared back from a 3-0 deficit to rock the Avalanche 5-3 for a massive 3-0 series lead. Vegas now just one win away from its third Stanley Cup final in 9 years. The second tennis major of the year, the French Open, began Sunday in Paris. The highest seed to fall on day one, 7-seed Taylor Fritz, who fell to unseeded fellow American Nishesh Basavareddy. Baseball, the Yankees blanked the Rays 2-0 on a game-ending dinger from Aaron Judge that ended his longest homerless and RBI drought of his career, 11 games. Tigers and Orioles split a pair. Baltimore won the opener on a walk-off three-run blast from Colton Cowser. Detroit nabbed the nightcap. Roberto Hernandez went one better, a grand slam in the bottom of the ninth to lift the Marlins over the Mets. Angels got an unearned run in the home half of the ninth to complete their sweep of the Rangers. That's Monday Sports.
1: Thank you, sir. It's 7 till. When we return on America in the Morning, one of our nation's last living links to Pearl Harbor after these messages.
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0: It's 6 till America in the Morning continues. It was a slower than your typical holiday weekend at the box office, but still a good one for the Star Wars franchise. Entertainment reporter Kevin Carr has details.
1: The Mandalorian successfully navigated the Razor Crest into cinemas, topping the box office with $82 million for Friday through Sunday and an estimated $102 million for the long Memorial Day weekend.
2: Strap in.
1: While the numbers are on the low end for a modern Star Wars opening and almost identical to the first weekend of Solo, a Star Wars story in 2018, this is a win for Disney, considering The Mandalorian and Grogu had a price tag about half of what was spent on Solo.
2: This is the way.
3: I love you so much.
1: In an impressive second place with $22 million for the three-day and an estimated $28 million for the four-day weekend was the horror hit Obsession.
4: Just because you chose this for her doesn't make it less real.
1: Strong word of mouth contributed to an uncommon 30% increase in ticket sales for the relationship thriller.
5: You know what I'm after?
6: You want to be the biggest star in the world?
1: The King of Pop is still box office royalty as Michael came in third with $20 million for the weekend and an estimated $26 million including the holiday.
7: Well, look what TJ Maxx dragged in.
1: Fourth place belonged to Disney's other summer sequel starter, The Devil Wears Prada 2, with $13 million for the weekend and an estimated $17 million through Monday.
8: Our shepherd was murdered. And we shall solve the crime.
1: And finally, rounding out the top five was the critically acclaimed family film The Sheep Detectives, tracking down $9 million for the three-day and an estimated $12 million for the long weekend. I'm Kevin Carr.
0: Memorial Day is a federal holiday that's dedicated to mourning and honoring U.S. military personnel who made the ultimate sacrifice while serving in the armed forces. Washington correspondent Sagar Magani reports America's oldest Pearl Harbor survivor is keeping the attack's memory alive this Memorial Day weekend.
9: America's oldest Pearl Harbor survivor is keeping the attack's memory alive this Memorial Day weekend.
10: My name is Freeman Johnson.
9: Freeman Johnson is 106 years old and was aboard the USS St. Louis that infamous day.
11: December 7th, 1941.
10: December 7th. 1941.
9: Johnson was a so-called fireman and was far below deck helping repair a boiler.
10: I didn't see anything. Nothing.
9: Didn't hear the anti-aircraft fire aimed at attacking Japanese planes. By the time Johnson got topside, the St. Louis was safely at sea.
10: We've been to a couple of schools, and the kids ask, were you scared? You're not scared. You're too busy to be scared. And besides, you don't know what you're scared of. You can't see anything. What are you afraid of?
9: Johnson's a celebrity in his Massachusetts hometown, but a reluctant Pearl Harbor hero.
10: 50 years ago, nobody paid any attention. I was a Pearl Harbor survivor. Big deal.
9: Same thing 10 years ago.
10: But now, because there's only 10 of us left, it's a big deal.
9: It's not to him.
10: Most important thing to me was getting married, having kids.
9: Being part of a seminal moment in American history.
10: Pearl Harbor just happened.
9: I'm Sagar Magani.
0: Honoring the memory of those who served today, this is America in the Morning for Monday, May 25th, 2026. Our show is produced by Jeff McKay. I'm John Trout. This is Westwood One.

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2: From ABC News, I'm Brian Clark. President Trump says on social media that critics know nothing of a potential deal being negotiated with Iran. He writes it's the opposite of the Obama administration's agreement. A senior administration official says the limited interim agreement would open the Strait of Hormuz and end the U.S. blockade. ABC's Ian Panel in Tel Aviv has more.
3: Officials saying there'll also be commitment from the Iranians to negotiate the removal of their stockpile of highly enriched uranium. But Iranian state media saying the draft agreement doesn't have any nuclear commitments. Intelligence sources telling ABC News that despite the bombing, Iran retains the ability to enrich uranium, one of the many pre-war goals that hasn't been reached.
2: Secretary of State Marco Rubio in India called the talks a work in progress.
4: Thought we might have some news last night, maybe today. I wouldn't read too much into it. It takes a little while to hear back. So we have what I think is a pretty solid thing on the table.
2: The Trump administration again calling for $100 billion to renovate the White House complex, including the construction of the president's ballroom following Saturday's shooting at a security checkpoint, saying this highlights the need for a more secure facility. ABC's Hannah Batah has more.
5: Saturday's shooting came less than a month after the shooting at the White House Correspondents' Dinner and less than 3 weeks after officers shot a man near the Washington Monument after they say he opened fire on a Secret Service officer.
2: Law enforcement officers shot and killed the man who'd opened fire Saturday. Over 50,000 people in Orange County, California, still under evacuation orders because of a damaged chemical tank that authorities fear could explode or leak. But County Fire Authority Interim Chief T.J. McGovern says an up-close look revealed a possible crack in the tank. He says that's a good thing.
6: It's going to relieve pressure. We want the pressure relieved out of that tank. When we know that there's no pressure, that takes care of one of the major issues that we have right now.
2: Pope Leo this morning in an encyclical called for increased regulations around AI. You're listening to it.
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3: So I run a construction plumbing company. 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
4: 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You haven't even told them yet, okay? So if they keep doing it over and over after you told them, then it's on them. 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And that's a whole new skill set that's different than plumbing.
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7: Hey, everybody, I'm Alex Stone from ABC News, and this is Press Play 2026, our annual show in which we explore the fun and unique things we do in the summer. And this hour, we kick things off with baseball. But when you think of baseball, you probably immediately think of a giant stadium paying $20 for a beer and battling large crowds. But in smaller communities across this country, there's another place to see baseball, and one that's focused more on having fun and enjoying the overall experience than the game itself. It's minor league baseball, where a beer will cost you only $5, and the action will be a whole lot closer.
8: Kettle corn, peanuts, churros!
7: Welcome to ONT Field in Ontario, California, one of 5 new minor league baseball stadiums that opened this year. Yeah, 5 new minor league baseball stadiums this year alone. Complete with the live organist. The last major league stadium built opened over half a decade ago, and there were 4 new minor league stadiums that opened last year as well. When you think of minor league baseball, you might think of something maybe only a little bit bigger than your local Little League field. But the minors have changed, and baseball fans are noticing.
9: I wanted to be part of something that was new, fresh, available. And here it was, and it's in my own hometown.
7: And that's the thing. It's in hometowns across the country. Here in Ontario, the new Tower Buzzers, a single-A Dodgers affiliate. There's a Lehigh Valley Iron Pigs in Allentown, Pennsylvania, the Albuquerque Isotopes, the Akron Rubber Ducks, the Toledo Mud Hens, and the Trash Pandas in Madison, Alabama, just to name a few of the 120 affiliated minor league teams, all at different levels of the minors, from single-A up to triple-A before they then reach the major leagues.
10: Adam, we're standing on the field right now, and this is gorgeous. One, it's all brand new, but it's also, it really is like a mini Dodger Stadium in many ways.
11: Yeah, so this stadium really focuses in on intentionality, authenticity, just sort of this deliberate nature of what it means to be a Dodger affiliate, what it means to be a member of the city of Ontario.
10: Tell me about this really cool scoreboard. This is something that is iconic at Dodger Stadium, the shape of it, and you guys did it.
11: Yeah, the hexagon scoreboard is something that you see. It just makes you scream Dodger Stadium as a native Angelino and a lifelong Angelino.
10: I'm going to be really dorky for a second and say I think the resolution on yours is better than the one at Dodger Stadium.
11: I think it is. It's a little newer than the Dodger Stadium.
10: It's brand new. It's beautiful.
11: Brand new.
7: Adam Serrano is with the new Ontario Tower Buzzers. Her name because the Ontario Airport is nearby. Their mascot, Maverick, a bee named after Tom Cruise's character in Top Gun. ONT Field is a small major league caliber stadium in terms of the hospitality suites, the food, the locker rooms, the weight rooms, the batting cages, the field itself, all of it under rules that Major League Baseball put into place when it took control of the minor league system coming out of the pandemic. They cut the number of minor league teams down to 120 and ordered improvements to stadiums for the players, but the fans are benefiting as well.
9: From the food that's inside this place, the build itself, it is absolutely world class, even to the dugouts for these kids. And we've got a good team.
10: Adam Wright is a veterinarian in Ontario. He bought season tickets right when they went on sale. In fact, season tickets for the Tower Buzzers sold out in 14 minutes.
9: Sitting right behind home.

0: late every single time I come to this game.
1: I've got amazing seats, by the way.
0: I do. Thank you. Thank you very much. I appreciate that.
2: You see, pulling in crowds at minor league baseball is less about winning and losing and more about the overall atmosphere, cheap tickets, and things for families to do, like hitting areas for the kids, the playground, a splash pad, the between-inning games. It's about the experience for a fun night out, and tickets can be $5 or $10.
3: It looks pretty cool. I like it.
4: Most of the fans come, and they're not going to know what the score is. They're not going to know who the players are. They're going to create a sense of community. You happen to come on halfway to Halloween night when people are dressed up in Halloween
1: costumes.
4: I've
1: seen a few skeletons around, some witches walking around.
4: Some witches.
5: Minor League Baseball's place in American culture is on the way up.
2: Joe Mock is a webmaster of baseballparks.com, and he reviews baseball stadiums for USA Today. He's been to every major league stadium, every spring training park, and all but the few of the newest minor league fields.
6: It sounds like you like minor league baseball.
5: I love it. And in fact, Alex, I would prefer to go to a minor league game than a major league game any day of the week. It is so much more fun.
2: In recent years, attendance numbers have bounced around. Overall, attendance has declined a bit, partly because of newer stadiums being built often have fewer seats. But still, attendance last year was above 30 million. David Kronheim is an expert on baseball attendance.
7: I'm the unofficial attendance analyst of Major League and Minor League Baseball.
2: He says some of the minor league teams aren't just doing well at selling tickets, they're actually breaking sports records.
7: The Dayton Dragons were a single A team who have sold out, as of last week, 1,648 consecutive regular season games. That is the longest sellout streak in North American sports history.
2: Kronheim says attendance can sometimes be directly related to having a new ballpark.
7: And now minor league ballparks are like miniature major league parks.
2: In the old days, they were almost cookie cutter, cheap, small, and boring. Now each one is being built with the community in mind. And Joe Mock says some are breathtaking.
5: I think the ballpark that does the best job of combining aesthetics along with creature comforts for the fans would be the one that opened last year in Salt Lake City. Aesthetically, I don't know that there is anything in minor league baseball that is as pretty as it is. It's just gorgeous.
2: The minor leagues are about drawing attention and being fun. That's why the teams are named things like the Rocket City Trash Pandas and the Rumble Ponies in New York State. It's fun. It makes the games fun, and they sell merch.
7: That has been a big driver of merchandise sales. Now you go to any minor league stadium, any of the new ones, and they often have these huge team stores, just like you see in the major league parks.
2: Minor League Baseball has come to realize when the team name is the Warbirds, the Crawdads, or the Rawhide, well, people want to buy those hats and jerseys.
8: This is a big family atmosphere, I would say. I mean, people get their families together and they have a good time.
9: Honestly, I don't know the players yet. I started following them on Instagram as soon as, you know, it popped up. I'm excited. I've been keeping them on track on the app. So I saw yesterday we lost, but hopefully we get a win today.
2: Dave Backus is an usher at O&T Field. By the way, because of the aviation theme of the field, all the ushers wear pilot uniforms complete with the pilot hats.
10: We wear the hats, the shirts with the captain bars on the shoulders.
11: Yeah, you look like you're going to pilot my flight today.
10: yeah, we will.
2: He is helping to bring that fun minor league experience.
10: The stadium's new, the atmosphere is new, and everything is upgraded, and they really geared it for the fans.
12: And as long as they can keep capitalizing off of that and keep showing us something fresh and new and just up to date, even with their players, as long as that technology keeps driving them in the fashion where they keep playing good sport, I don't think anybody loses here. Honestly, I think it's a win-win for everybody involved.
2: Lots more to come when Press Play continues.
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9: Hey, Joe, what's up?
10: I am one man in a van doing electrical work. 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
9: How much is in there?
10: $60,000.
9: Wow. Number one, calculate your profits and calculate your taxes as a result of that profit that month. I want you to keep your quarterly estimates separate because I don't want the tax money mixed in with my retained earnings. This money that you're saving is called retained earnings in business. Now, retained earnings can be used for buying tools, trucks. Retained earnings can be used to invest in people, adding payroll. And retained earnings can be used for emergencies. And that's what we use ours for, is those three things. So when we've got excess profits like that, of course, you could take them home. That's another option. But scale this up so you're ready to take the next step.
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12: Welcome back to Press Play from ABC News Radio. I'm your host, Alex Stone. For a sport that predates the internet, TV, and even radio, baseball this season has taken another step into the 21st century. Cameras and computers now helping to call balls and strikes. ABC's Rob Holly first told us about this several years ago, and now it's made it to the majors.
13: Arguing is practically a sport. From the commercials that air during our favorite games, to arguing about our favorite games.
14: You lost your damn mind?
15: What?
14: You want me to name them?
15: Sure, go ahead.
13: And especially arguing in our favorite games.
14: Well, you gotta give us a shot.
16: Okay, listen to me and let me hear what I'm saying.
13: We seem to love arguments as much as our sports. And nobody does arguments better than baseball. Even in movies about baseball, like

0: A league of their own.
1: You can't throw me out for that!
0: So when you make a major change in Major League Baseball, like adding in technology to help call balls and strikes, you have to figure there's definitely going to be some fights, right?
2: I love it.
3: I think it's been pretty cool.
4: I think it's going great.
5: I like it.
4: Yeah?
5: Yeah, why not?
6: I think it's good.
7: I love it.
0: Everyone there talking about ABS, the Automated Ball Strike Challenge System.
8: And that's how the eighth inning ends. The robots are taking over the world, folks.
0: That's Andy Schroff on ESPN calling a game this season. No, we're not quite into Jetsons territory yet. But what we are seeing is a brand new way to see a 139-year-old part of baseball, the strike zone.
9: Just a bit outside.
0: Back in 1887, umps started calling strikes in a zone bound by the plate on both sides, the batter's shoulders on top and their knees on the bottom.
9: Ball four.
0: And over the decades, the strike zone has evolved to mid-torso to just beneath the kneecap. All those pitches in and around that strike zone under the watchful eye of the ump. And new this year, 5 Hawkeye cameras in every single major league stadium, all trained on home plate. Before the season, each player specifically measured to find their exact strike zone. So no matter if you're 6'7",
10: Aaron Judge,
0: or 5'6",
11: Jose Altuve,
0: the system knows exactly where your strike zone is. Under the hawk-like eye of all those cameras, every single pitch is tracked. But nothing happens until someone touches their hat. Let's go back to March 26th, first game of the season for the Diamondbacks and Dodgers. It's top of the first, and Arizona's Corbin Carroll is up.
8: The 0-2 pitch. Strike three, inside corner. Carroll looked back at Andy Fletcher, and I think we may get an ABS challenge here. We get our first ABS challenge. And Carroll was right by a whisker. Let's explain what the ABS rule is. Each team gets 2 challenges on balls and strikes. If correct, you keep your challenge. Only the batter, pitcher, or catcher can challenge. Carroll challenges. He's right. So instead of strike three, it's 1-2.
0: That call on ESPN Radio is the way ABS works in a nutshell. The way the players signal a challenge, touching their hat. They have to do it right away, and it happens just that quickly, just like you heard. A pitch is challenged, it goes up on the Jumbotron, and there's a decision in seconds. That speed, important for the success of ABS, since, as ESPN reporter Alvin Gonzalez tells me, there were worries about slowing the game down.
5: There was concern about this halting that progress, slowing the game down more, but from what I've heard across the board, it's fast. Like, people have been impressed with just how quickly this thing goes.
0: Part of what makes all that speed possible is the work done by team.

0: vertical light beams intersecting around home plate to report whether the pitch was a ball or strike. A fine idea, perhaps, until a runner motoring home from third runs smack dab into a light pole.
1: The current system, going through testing and tweaking for years before debuting this season. ESPN baseball writer Buster Olney, early on this season on ESPN Radio.
2: I think it's going pretty smoothly, and watching it play out in spring training, I think the players, first off, they like the fact that if there's egregious calls, they can have them overturned. You know, Tarek Skubal said to me in spring training, I'm not going to challenge unless it's something right down the middle and it's obvious. And they like having that club in their back, that you can get potentially crossroad decisions turned around. I did not anticipate the drama that you would have in the park. You know, the other day you mentioned C.B. Buckner game, the way the crowd got into that, where Eugenio Suarez challenges on one call to extend an at bat and he's right, and the crowd roars. And then the next call, he challenges and he's right again. The crowd was louder for that than any other time in that game. I think that everyone is kind of on board and understanding how this could help the product, because you get important calls made correctly.
1: Buster mentioned umpire C.B. Buckner, and yeah, that was a bad game for him. Six calls overturned. ESPN baseball writer Jeff Passan, who is one of those earlier who said that he loves ABS, talked on the Rich Eisen show about how this, yeah, can be tough for umpires, but can also be helpful right in the game.
3: When any of us makes a mistake, we want to go and hide. And their mistakes are on something that is literally called a jumbotron. They're there for entire stadiums to go and see. So yeah, it doesn't feel good, but I will say this, MLB, I think, has done a decent job of giving umpires the ability to get in-game feedback. I don't know if you knew this, but umpires have the two-way microphone and they can talk to the ABS operator and be told that, hey, you're calling strikes a little bit off the plate today. Bring it in a little bit. And that real-time feedback, I think, has helped.
1: And for ESPN's Aldin Gonzalez,
4: this is giving me more appreciation for umpires, because when they miss and when they get a call, quote unquote, wrong, it's often by millimeters. Okay. And when you consider the velocities and the movements of baseball today, I don't know how they even see the baseball.
1: As with everything in baseball, there is strategy on top of strategy. And ABS, no different. Do you use it in a big spot early to set a tone, or save it till late just in case? Red Sox outfielder Roman Anthony knows what he likes.
5: Maintaining the challenges late in the game, I think that's going to be huge and something that's very underrated. So it was great.
1: The Orioles really made a late season challenge count on April 1st. Against the Rangers.
6: Oh, Basayo's going to challenge.
7: Yep.
6: Well, why not? We have not seen a challenge end a game yet. ABS powered by T-Mobile. Basayo for the win. Yes! The first ever ABS challenge to end a game here at Oriole Park.
1: The Orioles winning 8-3. But the ultimate arguers and ultimate judges for anything like ABS is going to be the fans. So we paid a visit to some hallowed baseball ground.
8: Hello, fans, and welcome to Yankee Stadium.
1: Where Alfonso gave about the most baseball answer ever to whether or not he likes ABS.
9: If it goes our way, the Yankees' way, I love it. If it goes against us, then yeah, I don't like it too much.
1: But in all seriousness, every fan we talked to likes it. Andrew from Butler, New Jersey.
10: I like it.
1: Yeah?
10: Yeah, why not? I mean, I don't have to get mad anymore sitting around watching a game. They get it right, you know.
1: Scott from Connecticut.
11: It's good because it can win and lose a ball game on a missed call. And then sometimes guys at the plate always think it's a ball. So now the strikes don't get smaller, but now it's reality, though.
1: Colin, also from Connecticut, absolutely sure about how he feels.
12: I like ABS because it gets the call right every time. It's quick, it's efficient, there's less arguing. We know Aaron Boone loves to argue with the umpire. It cuts down a little bit on that, which I like to see. So I think it's been good for baseball overall this season.
1: Mike, echoing that appreciation for the umpires.
13: You kind of realize how great a job the umpires do. I mean, not too many calls have been overturned, and the ones that have been in good spots.
1: And Dennis likes it for the way it can change the game for everyone, players included.
14: Yeah, I think it also shows what hitters know what their strike zone is, because we got a couple guys on our team. They have no clue when the ball's not even close. So.
1: And in a game as old as baseball, ESPN's Eldon Gonzalez says you can still have some brand new tech making America's

0: next time better.
1: If you have the technology, get the call right. You have the ability to get these calls right.
0: For ABC News, I'm Rob Hawley.
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3: Yeah, so I work for my father-in-law. 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
4: 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And he needs to decide that now. The more gradual the succession plan, the higher the probability that it's successful.
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6: 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Press play, where we look at play and all the things that that can mean. How adults and kids spend their leisure time. I'm your host, ABC News correspondent Alex Stone. No one knows who said it first, but it appears to be a universal truth. What's old is new again. 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
7: Launched the latest version of Rockstar Games' Red Dead Redemption, and you're transported back to 1911 and the world of former outlaw John Marston.
8: Money, tough guy. Should have listened.
7: With its musical score, its professional voice actors, and hyper-realistic graphics and sound effects, it's more like watching a movie than playing a video game. Except that you, the player, control the action.
8: I was right.
7: It's a far cry from the 1970s when you would plunk a quarter into a machine and be treated to two-dimensional shapes moving along linear pathways and completing simple goals. Some games, like my favorite, Asteroids, didn't even have color when they first came out. But just as Jumpman, later known as Mario, will always come back to rescue Pauline from the clutches of Donkey Kong, old-school video games are having a renaissance of their own.
9: Pac-Man and older Atari games are now starting to even make their way back to the forefront.
7: Billy Powell manages a shop in Fort Worth, Texas, whose name says it all. Retro Madness.
10: As we go over here, just more retro games. We got tons of Nintendo GameCube selections, N64 stuff, a little bit newer things down here like the Switch, getting back into the 2000s era like Wii and Wii U.
7: And he's noticed a shift in what people are buying.
9: We're starting to see people regress back to simpler form games, things that are more time management based and stuff versus competing against 100 people to be the only one winner in every single match you play.
7: At a subtle change in who's doing the buying.
9: When kids nowadays and people that are, say, 25 and younger started to really realize that there's a whole world of handheld gaming that is just as good as what's currently out there, it caused like a major boom in these handheld games to just see a big-time resurgence. Yeah.
7: Of course, an original Donkey Kong cartridge is useless without the Atari 2600 console, first released in 1977.
9: We still sell them. We have them. Like I said, we also have a repair facility, so we repair all of this sort of stuff that comes in to keep people to be able to still game on their retro consoles. And that's like probably the bigger end of our sales comes from console repair.
7: Just finding vintage video games and gaming machines is a challenge unless you visit One Manhattan Place in Rochester, New York.
11: It's the strong National Museum of Play. It's a collections-based museum that focuses on the study and exploration of play.
7: Jeremy Saucier, PhD, is the museum's assistant vice president for interpretation at Electronic Games.
11: We care for the world's most comprehensive collection of playthings, dolls, dollhouses, board games, video games, toys of all kinds.
7: Based on his observation of visitors to the museum, he believes that Generation Alpha, people born since 2010, are eager to expand their horizons beyond hyper-realistic video games.
11: We've all had that experience of, you know, our kids showing us like, let me show you what you're supposed to do. And so it's this great intergenerational play, and it's a really wonderful thing to see.
7: But it isn't just old school video games attracting the attention of the youngest gamers.
11: Right now, we're almost in a what I would think of as a renaissance of board games and tabletop games. I mean, there's more board games and tabletop games out there than there have ever been. And each year, they're publishing more and more of these games.
7: And while technology has transformed the simplicity of the original Super Mario Brothers into the extreme realism of Assassin's Creed,
12: getting past me is the first challenge.
7: Some games have stayed essentially the same for generations.
11: You have people from these previous generations who grew up with pinball machines in a lot of places that they went to.
7: Back at Retro Madness in Fort Worth, Billy Powell thinks there will always be a market for vintage games, as long as younger people find their way back to them.
9: We got our Game Boy, we have our Game Boy Color, older DS era stuff, and that's what we kind of are seeing now, is there's a big transition from the mid-80s, early 90s nostalgia boom to kids that grew up in, who were born in the 2000s, are much more into that era of stuff. So we've seen like Wii sales skyrocket.
7: Whether the game is digital or analog, vintage or state of the art, Dr. Jeremy Saucier at the Strong Museum of Play in Rochester, New York, takes a more academic view of our fascination with gaming.
11: Some of the first ways that we interact with the world as babies is actually through play, right? If you think of peekaboo, if you think of just the kind of exploration that babies do and the way that they interact with people in the world, they do it through play. And so it's really one of the first ways that we learn.
7: Billy Powell believes that the retro games and toys he sells are in some ways a form of escapism for Gen Alpha.
9: Kids nowadays have a shorter attention span because of just how much stuff is out there for them, like, you know, the YouTube shorts, things that can just instantly give that, you get that endorphin boost. And some of those older toys, the action figurines and stuff from any era are still really prevalent to this day.
7: And as long as I had Jeremy Saucier, PhD, on the line. Final question.
11: Sure.
7: When you play Monopoly and you run out of money, are you allowed to borrow from other players or from the bank?
11: My wife absolutely hates Monopoly, but generally speaking, we allow for borrowing for the game to extend.
7: Jim Ryan, ABC News.
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11: How would you deal with a high performer, somebody who goes out and kills it every day? Their 60% is better than most people's 100%, and they're industry leading when they're on, but then they just seem disinterested, you know, the other 40% of the time. So would you offer them flexibility? How would you deal with that employee?
12: Is this person a tech or in sales?
11: They're in sales and estimating.
12: 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What is it that does excite them when they're on? Why are they on?
11: Gathering subcontractor bids and supplier bids, that excites them. And then negotiation going on. The tactile part of it maybe is what doesn't excite them.
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12: 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Because I think what's going to happen is they're going to make you more by getting them in their sweet spot, getting them in their zone.
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17: Thanks for coming back to play with us. It's Press Play from ABC News. I'm your playful guide, Alex Stone. We began this hour by looking at America's favorite pastime, baseball. Now we're going to look at a different kind of a ball game, pinball. ABC's Clara McMichael introduces us to two guys in Brooklyn who are working to restore and preserve an iconic game with a storied past.
18: Let's go.
19: If you've ever played pinball at an arcade or a bar, it may surprise you that the seemingly innocent

0: game has a sordid history.
1: 50 years ago, pinball was the devil's toy, you know. Oh, my kids are throwing all their nickels and dimes in here and wasting their time at the arcade and they're not reading books.
0: That's Wesley Michalski, who runs the Red Hook Pinball Museum in Brooklyn alongside his friend Kevin Murray. Wesley and Kevin started collecting pinball games from the 70s, then further back to the 60s and 50s. And as they drove around the country buying up machines, they learned that it hadn't always been fun and games. And a lot of the drama happened here in New York, according to Kevin.
2: The big thing is that it was banned. So in 1942, Mayor LaGuardia banned pinball. And at the time, pinball didn't have flippers. So you had exceptionally little control over what happens. So you would rack up free games and you could play them off. In a lot of cases, the bartender, like the shop owner or whatever, would pay you. So you could cash out your replays, cash out your free games. And that's what was considered gambling by LaGuardia. And it's true. Like, it was another form of slot machine, essentially.
0: Pinball was banned in New York City for years. But it wasn't game over for people who still wanted to play.
2: If you ask any of the old timers who were around in the 60s and 70s, there were games everywhere. And a lot of it was mob related. So they would be, it'd be like a protection racket. It'd be like, you're going to have a pinball machine in here. You're like, I don't want the pinball machine. They're like, yes, you do. And they would put it in and they would keep most of the money.
0: But then in the 1960s, another type of pinball was introduced.
2: Basically, in 1960, Gottlieb introduces a game called Flipper, which was what was called an add-a-ball machine. Instead of winning free games, you would win extra balls. So you would extend your game. And because of that, you couldn't cash anything out.
0: Yet it was still banned in New York until something happened in 1976.
2: There was a court case, and this guy named Roger Sharp, who was a journalist who loved playing pinball, he went in front of the New York City Council in Manhattan, and he played a game of pinball and demonstrated that it was a game of skill. This is the famous moment was he said that he was going to shoot it through a specific lane at the top of the playfield before he used the flippers. And he pulled back the plunger, he shot the ball with the exact right amount of force, and it went down through that lane. And that was supposedly what convinced them that it was skill. And so, you know, in 76, they passed laws that in New York City, pinball became legal again.
0: Now, about 50 years later, that history is part of Wesley and Kevin's Red Hook Pinball Museum.
2: We have the first model ever made, 1931. Just a bunch of old stuff that you don't really get to see much anymore. And it's kind of our mission to just, you know, make these things publicly playable because there's very few places and they're disappearing, you know.
0: Kevin's love of the game goes back to when he was a kid.
2: Our family friends had a couple of machines. They had a Twilight Zone, Monopoly. And then later they had a Tron. And then when I was 16, I bought one from 1979 called Gorgar, which is like an early digital machine. Really, really fun. The classic thing when you buy a pinball machine, they say it works, you buy it, and then it doesn't work. So my friend's dad is an electrician, and he came over and like gave me a soldering iron, basically helped me and did a lot of the work on the first repair I ever did.
0: In 2020, now as an adult, Kevin met Wesley, who also had a childhood love of pinball. Soon enough, they started buying pinball machines and repairing them. Here's Wesley.
3: Pinball machines, once you start buying them, they start to multiply, and we got one, and then two, and then three, then four, then we had to get a storage unit, we're keeping them in our bedrooms. And
0: eventually they needed the space to put all these machines. About 6 months ago, they opened up the museum. In the short time since then, it's become a community fixture.
2: Oh yeah, we are at the Red Hook Pinball Museum. We're outside of the Red Hook Pinball Museum. A bunch of our friends and neighbors hanging out. And inside the pinball museum, you can see a ton of pinball machines that myself and Wesley have restored from the 30s up through the 70s.
0: People can walk in off the street and play, but the museum also hosts events. One time, even a wedding. This is the bride, Maude Rousseau.
4: We were supposed to get married in an art studio facing the water. And a week prior to our civil wedding, the building caught fire.
0: So their neighbors stepped in. She and her husband got married next door at the record shop and headed over to the pinball museum for the reception.
4: The kids were so happy to have access to the pinball. At the same time, it was just perfect.
5: So did you play pinball on your wedding day?
4: I did. I did a little bit. And the fact that they all, opened their arms for us after the fire was a beautiful gesture. We were forever thankful for it.
0: I visited the museum on a warm spring Saturday. One of the first people I met there was Bobby Cole, an actor in Red Hook who's a museum regular.
6: Oh, I help out once in a while with the crew from the pinball museum.
0: Bobby gave me the run-through of the games.
6: I have a soft spot for Abracadabra, Gold Strike, Diamond Lil.

0: And that's also a very old game with a playing cards theme. And if you get all 13 cards up, you get big bonus, big lights, big action, extra balls. There's a quirky 70s game called Dimension, which kind of has some time tunnel elements to it. And hard work is the bottom line. These guys are sometimes working on these machines till 2, 3, 4 in the morning. I've seen them. I've been with them.
1: And of course, I couldn't visit the museum without trying some of the games myself. First up, a game called Hot Tip. Here's Wesley's description.
2: I love the artwork on it. It's a horse theme, you know, horse racing themed game. On the back glass, we got like three giant horses here. One of them's like biting the other's leg. Two of the jockeys are fighting. We got three women watching from the sidelines and all these other guys in the background with a cityscape behind it. On the actual play field, I just love the art on here. There's all these like goofy looking horses that they drew. This jockey here trying to tug on a stubborn horse. We got some racers up here.
1: Wesley played first to show me how the pros do it.
2: There, if I really slapped hard with the left, I might have been able to save that. I didn't do it quite enough. There, so I went through the two. I'd already done that. And a lot of these games can be really sink or swim, where if you really... Oh, too much. And then I tilted there. So that was too much of a hit. And it tilts. And on this one, it'll end your whole game if you tilt. So I'm just done. So it's just a competition. That's my score, which is very easy to beat.
3: Okay.
2: So I think you can do this.
1: And then it was my turn.
2: I mean, hey, keep it alive. And that is half of the battle.
3: Okay. I need to be more aggressive. What do you think? More aggressive?
2: Yeah, more aggressive. Right now, yeah, keep going. That's your first fault.
3: Okay.
2: We can't judge too much off of that.
3: Yep.
2: More aggressive. Don't be afraid. Just start shaking the machine sometimes if it's not doing what you like.
3: Okay.
2: If it's not doing what you like, you know.
3: Ah!
2: There we go. That's a good save. That's a good bailout. Yep, nice.
3: Okay, well,
2: let's track 15,000 here. I think we got it.
3: 15,000?
2: 15.
3: I'm just happy I beat you.
2: You are now the owner of the Red Hook.
3: I don't think I can deal with the responsibility.
2: Oh. You got it.
1: I told Kevin and Wesley I wasn't interested in being the owner of the Pinball Museum. They do a pretty good job themselves. Here's Kevin.
4: You know, it's a completely new direction in my life. It's very rewarding. Like, you know, the kids who were just here, who have come here a few times and they have their favorite machines and they're into the history and they're asking me all these questions about how it works. And, like, it's just so special to me that that's what we get to pass on. And, you know, hopefully they won't end up like me in 20 years, but maybe they will.
1: Clara McMichael, ABC News.
5: Clara, that's so much fun. Thank you. Hearing all those noises from the pinball machines, I can almost smell the pizza in the pizza parlor growing up with the pinball machines and the arcade in the back. They are preserving the game well. This has been a special presentation from ABC News Radio.
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10: From ABC News, I'm Brian Clark. Tens of thousands of people in Orange County, California remain under evacuation orders because of a potential chemical leak or explosion at a tank. That's been a challenge for some of the evacuees who have pets.
11: There were a few places that popped up, but they didn't allow to have pets, and I have my cat with me.
10: ABC's Alex Stone has more.
5: Crews with the Orange County Fire Authority working through the night to stop a massive chemical tank from exploding, checking to see if some pressure has been released in hopes of avoiding a worst-case scenario. This comes after a specialized team was able to get close enough to that 7,000-gallon tank full of hazardous liquid Saturday night, finding a crack. More than 50,000 residents evacuated.

0: The nation honors those who gave their lives defending the country on Memorial Day as President Trump will lay a wreath at Arlington National Cemetery. On social media, he continues to defend a potential deal with Iran. ABC's Ian Panel has the latest from Tel Aviv.
1: President Trump now saying he's in no rush to reach a deal with Iran. Over the weekend, he first said a solution was largely negotiated. Trump now saying, I've informed my representatives not to rush into a deal. Both sides must take their time and get it right. And again, taking to social media this morning, saying the deal that he's proposing is much better than the one signed by President Obama. And this morning, a spokesman for Iran's foreign ministry echoing that, saying many of the issues have been dealt with, but that doesn't mean a signed agreement is imminent.
0: Pope Leo said today artificial intelligence is touching many areas of our lives, but in a new encyclical called for it to be tightly regulated.
2: Nuclear disarmament remains a service to peace and the dignity of the human family. In a similar sense, artificial intelligence now demands to be disarmed.
0: He cited the way it has changed the way people live and relate to one another. 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
4: 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New Orleans is the first stop for Sail 250, the largest ever flotilla of tall ships docking along the Mississippi River as we kick off America's 250th birthday. New Orleans in May. Come be a part of it. 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
6: I asked my accountant this past year how we could reduce our tax burden. Her recommendation was to file to become an S-Corp. It would reduce tax burden by $15,000. That if I drew my salary as a employee, that it reduces my tax liability personally by $15,000.
7: The principle we want to go with here is an expert brought me something that might be true. I'm not going to accept it on face value. They need to explain why. Their job is to have the heart of a teacher explain to me, where's this $15,000 coming from? When it makes sense to me, we'll talk about doing it. Her job is not just to give you advice. Her job is to explain why. I want to know, A, what the math is, where I'm getting this $15,000, not just randomly take your advice because you're an accountant. B, I want to know what other unintended consequences are. I never move forward blindly because the experts said, including Dave Ramsey.
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10: Happy almost summer. I'm Alex Stone from ABC News, and this is Press Play 2026, our annual show in which we explore the fun and unique things we do in the summer. One of the best things when you hopefully get some time off work will be enjoying the outdoors. Nearly 100 million people across the country consider themselves bird watchers. And while ABC's Sherry Preston doesn't exactly consider herself a birder, but she does have a newfound appreciation for the hobby, especially urban birding in New York. Parks can turn into havens for bird lovers craving a little bit of nature in the normally frantic city.
11: When you think of bird watching, several things might come to mind. Middle-aged women wearing visors with binoculars around their necks, a woodland trail far from civilization, a notebook to tick off the different species, maybe even this TikTok video by the hugely popular Holderness family.
12: Gotta identify that B-I-R-D. Some of these birds are harder to see.
11: Everyone, and I mean everyone who has ever birdwatched, has a story about how they got started. For instance, here's ABC's Jim Ryan, who lives in Dallas, Texas.
13: That is the Carolina wren that comes to my yard each day to sit on the fence and just announce his presence. A year ago, I wouldn't have known him from a house finch or an eastern phoebe. But last summer, I was off work for 3 weeks, recovering from a broken leg. Every morning, I'd come out here to the backyard to drink coffee and feel sorry for myself. That's when I realized how many birds live in or migrate through my part of the world. One camera-equipped bird feeder and a birding app later, and I can instantly identify the Carolina wren.
11: And here's Karen Rodas, who used to work for ABC News and is now going back to school to be a teacher.
14: I think I started to notice more, like a lot of people, during the pandemic, just the sounds, like the cardinal was what drew me in, the beautiful call of the cardinal.
11: Brooklyn, New York birder Heather Wolf, who works for the Cornell Lab of Ornithology, can definitely remember what sparked her interest. It was in Pensacola, Florida, 15 years ago.
15: I was taking a walk on a paved path in between the dunes, and some birds started kind of dive-bombing me, trying to attack me. So I ran home, and I looked it up, and I found out it was a least tern, and the reason it was so aggressive was because it was likely defending a nest.
11: The thing is about bird watching, you can do it pretty much anywhere. It's free, and more people are getting into it. And if you do take up the hobby, you will meet other birders along the way.
16: Hi, I'm Elizabeth Gray. I'm the CEO of the National Audubon Society. During the global pandemic, the number of people who were bird watching, it doubled. There's 96 million people in the United States alone that love birds and bird watch.
11: There's no proper way to bird watch, but there is a

0: difference between bird watching in rural areas or forests and urban birding, says Heather Wolf.
1: There's a really big difference. And the interesting thing about urban birding is you get very close looks at birds, including these birds that are migrating up here from South America in the spring and to breed here in the summer. And it's because in a lot of these urban habitats and pocket parks, you know, even tiny little parks, they don't have a lot of habitat. So they're there, they need to eat, they need to rest, and you get a better view because they don't have a lot of places to flee to.
0: Heather has written two books. One is called Find More Birds, and the other is called Birding at the Bridge, in search of every bird on the Brooklyn waterfront. So on a beautiful Saturday morning in April, Heather, Karen, who you also heard earlier, and our friends Smitha, Lily, and Jack set out to do some urban birding.
2: Okay, all right.
3: Okay, off we go. You guys tell us where to go.
0: As we got started, Heather taught us how to properly adjust our binoculars, showed us what to look for along the way, and explained to us that every bird watcher has what's called a spark bird. That's the bird that first sparked your interest in the hobby. For Karen and Jack both, it was the cardinal. For Jer Thorpe, another Brooklyn birder we met in our park, it was...
4: Well, I thought for years that it was a chipping sparrow, but I think I had mis-ID'd it, and I think it was actually an oven bird.
0: What's an oven bird?
4: It's a warbler. They live on the ground. They're called an oven bird because they make these little oven-shaped nests.
0: Of the 96 million Americans who consider themselves bird watchers, the Audubon Society says more and more of them are in their 20s and 30s. Jack Nelson, who joined us for our excursion, is one of them.
5: A lot of young people have been starting to get into birding. These new technologies... Merlin and eBird are both apps that help young birders get a lot of knowledge really, really quickly.
0: Merlin and eBird are both apps run by the Cornell Lab of Ornithology, where Heather works. As we walked, she took expert close-up photos with her camera and giant lens, and later in the day, she listed the species she saw along with their photographs on eBird, so there would be a record of what birds were seen on that day in that specific location.
1: Yeah, it's great to see a lot of younger people getting into it, and once you start, you realize what it is. So bird watching sounds a little boring, like you're just staring at the birds, but as Karen could tell you, we see new things every day. The behaviors are where it's at. Courtship, territorial defense, all of these... It's like, I always say, it's like stepping into a nature documentary that's right outside your door.
0: When you're walking through an urban place like Brooklyn, New York, it's pretty cool to have someone point out certain birds right in front of you, as Karen did halfway through the morning.
2: My husband's a big Honeymooners fan, so Norton was into bird watching, and he found the yellow-bellied sapsucker.
6: Hiya, Norton. Hey, Dan, what do you say, Ralph? Just a minute, I'll be right with you. I got to make an entry in my bird watching book here. I just seen a yellow-bellied sapsucker.
7: Why, are you sure it's a yellow-bellied sapsucker?
6: What else could it be? It's got a yellow belly and it was sucking sap.
2: But they're incredible looking. Like, you just saw it. Yeah.
0: We watched the small bird drill methodical holes in various trees in search of sap, which will attract smaller birds like hummingbirds and warblers, as well as insects, which are another food source for the birds. A whole ecosystem kept churning by the modest yellow-bellied sapsucker. Whether you're birding in an urban park like we did or just in your own backyard, the Audubon Society's Elizabeth Gray would like you to keep in mind climate change, which is definitely affecting the world's bird populations.
8: Their ranges are actually shifting because the climate is shifting. We have these offshore weather events. Sometimes we have migratory birds that have typically migrated between countries along the oceans. They can be pushed inward onto land and kind of lose their way.
0: At the end of our excursion, Heather's eBird page tells us we saw 25 different species, including the black-headed laughing gull, the tiny house finch, along with the northern flicker, the double-crested cormorant, and the American black duck. All told, there are 11,000 species of birds in the world, and about 1,100 can be found here in the United States, many of them in urban settings, just like the one we visited. And as we were saying goodbye, Jack, Karen, and Heather all told us why birding meant so much to them.
9: Because there's so much bad news out in the world, it just feels like a good way to offset the information.
10: We just took such a lovely walk through such a beautiful park. And we were really paying attention to everything we saw because we were looking for these tiny little birds. And it's just such a positive vibe. Like, why wouldn't you like it?
1: Birds have changed my life. I don't know what I'd do without birds. And the fact that I have birds, it doesn't matter where I go or what my situation is. It lifts you out of tough times. So like you said, it's anywhere you go, you have them. And yeah, I love birds. I don't know. I can't imagine a life without birds.
0: In Brooklyn, New York, I'm Sherry Preston, ABC News.

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2: Jason in Huntsville, Alabama.
3: 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We grew from 3 to 10 million in a matter of about 8 years. Nice slow growth.
2: Man, you're a rock star. Way to go, dude. What kind of business is this?
3: 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These equity firms have offered me some crazy money, like $21 million to walk away because I have it set up so well.
2: How old are you?
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2: 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And really, what the question around that then is, what do you want to do with your life?
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2: 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I'm going to take the $20 million and do nothing is a stupid idea. I don't think you're going to sell it because I don't think you know what you're going to do. If you're going to sell it so that you can do X. And you need to be able to tell me what X is. Way to go, Jason.
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5: We came to play. I'm ABC's Alex Stone, and you're listening to Press Play. Before the break, Sherry Preston took us deep into nature on a bird-watching expedition. Now we're headed back to civilization. But don't put away those binoculars just yet. ABC's Mike Dubusky takes us car spotting through the asphalt jungles of New York City.
6: The thing about springtime is that the nice weather kind of arrives in fits and starts. One day it's chilly and raining, the next sunlight is basking outdoor diners in high 70s golden rays. That is luckily the kind of day that arrived when I met up with Gail Longstreth and her boyfriend Will Thibodeau in New York's Soho neighborhood.
7: It's actually a beautiful day for car spotting, so I'm hoping we see some good stuff. And it's Friday evening or afternoon, so hopefully people will be out driving their fun stuff.
6: Gail and Will are both full-time automotive influencers, making videos for Instagram, TikTok, and YouTube.
7: The Cadillac F1 team is doing something no other F1 teams are doing.
8: So I did pay $8,500 for a car that broke 3 minutes after I bought it. 3 minutes?
7: These are the best Ferraris that aren't red.
6: Gail, better known as Gail's Garage Online, is known for her car spotting videos.
7: I would just start the video with, like, let's go car spotting in New York City. And I would just, like, start walking around and go hunting. So.
9: Shall we do it?
7: Let's do it.
9: Let's start walking.
6: Car spotting is exactly what it sounds like. Enthusiasts walking around documenting the cool or notable cars they come across.
7: I'm really enthusiastic about air-cooled Porsches, and then I would say Land Cruisers, and kind of any old Japanese SUV or JDM cars in general. So those two things, and then cool BMWs. I guess so those three buckets, I would say.
6: And it didn't take long for us to stumble upon our first spot.
7: Oh, that's so cool.
6: A bright red, early 80s Mercedes-Benz SL parked on a downtown cobblestone street.
10: An old SL.
7: Yes.
10: Yeah. That looks really nice on that street.
7: It looks perfect on it. See, that's the fun thing about New York is, like, you get scenes like that that you're not going to get in suburbia.
6: Gail says she started filming car spotting videos about a year and a half ago.
7: I was doing the car spotting in my head on my commutes to and from work and everywhere else, and just decided to start documenting it one day because I was thinking, you know, I have so much fun doing this. I think other people do too. It could be cool to see what community can be built around this online.
11: Let's go car spotting in New York City. What a cool Delica. This thing is awesome.
6: And car enthusiasts responded. Gail says her videos get anywhere between 20,000 to sometimes over a million views. And maybe that's not surprising.
7: A lot of car enthusiasts just walk around or drive around or, you know, do this in their heads all the time.
12: You know, not too different than something like bird watching or Pokemon card collecting, right? Where you're chasing that elusive car or the rarest car and you're trying to collect it and share it with the world in some way.
6: That's Jeremy Malcolm, who helps coordinate car events for Hagerty, a classic car insurance company. He says the car spotting hobby has been around as long as the car itself, but went online in the mid-2000s.
12: There was a website called exoticspotter.com, and that was one of the first outlets for car spotters to take photos, publish them, and share them with the world.
6: In fact, he says that website was where a lot of the biggest names in the modern automotive space got their start.
13: This is a 1974 Porsche 914, and it's...
12: You think of Doug DeMuro, who's one of the biggest car reviewers in the world. He was a car spotter first. He was actually posting on exoticcarspotter.com as well back in the day.
13: The covers are off the brand new Ferrari 296 Speciale.
12: And then guys like Shmi150 started his YouTube channel as a car spotter. He's got millions of followers now. Stradman started as a car spotter.

0: Oh, here we have a Lamborghini for those interested.
1: Back in Soho, Will says his history with car spotting got started in those early days.
0: Like Gail, my first word was car. I loved cars. And I would just walk around and like see cars and just be so excited. And I got into photography at a pretty young age. So for me, it was just taking pictures of all the cars I saw and documenting them on social media.
1: But he says he came of age during a time when it felt like young people were losing interest in cars. According to the Insurance Information Institute, only a quarter of Gen Z, people born after 1996, had a driver's license in 2020. Compare that to 43% in 1997.
0: It was a bit of a dying hobby, especially when I was getting into it. It was like, I was the only kid in my high school that cared about cars. Like, honestly, I started a car club and I think three people joined and we didn't even have any meetings. Ooh, nice G82.
1: This sort of thing happens a lot when talking to car spotters.
2: They won't get a ton of crazy attention, but all the people that...
1: You'll be walking along when suddenly, mid-sentence...
2: Still going to watch and engage with that video. Oh, no way!
0: E92 M3!
1: Doesn't exactly sound like a dying hobby.
3: It's a common misunderstanding that young people don't love cars.
1: Jeremy Malcolm says, according to a recent survey from Hagerty, 60% of Gen Z are interested in one day owning a collector car.
3: So more than millennials.

0: latest Ferraris, but Gail herself says the best spot she's made in NYC is a lot more down to earth, a Mitsubishi Pajero Mini.
1: That is a Japanese import, and it's the basically picture kind of like a squared off like Japanese SUV, but then shrink it down to about like two-thirds of the size, and it looks good on the streets. Like, that's hands down my favorite car I've ever seen on a New York City street.
0: New York isn't known as a particularly car-friendly place. Congestion, tolls, pockmarked streets, parking, it all conspires to make the Big Apple a pretty hostile place to the automotively inclined. But Will says that just makes those offbeat and unusual vehicles stand out more.
2: It makes seeing like a unique, weird car even more special because you know how much of a pain it is for that guy to have it here or that girl to have it here.
3: If anyone sees a Ferrari driving down the road, whether they're an enthusiast or not, they're going to want to snap a photo. But as you get into those niches and find out, you know, what's really rare, sometimes a Chevy HHR SS panel van is going to be the thing that gets you excited because you know there's only a couple dozen of them out there in the world.
0: And as it turns out, one particular flavor of weird has been cropping up more and more in the Big Apple.
4: I'm Sam Swift, and I created Oceans of New York City.
0: Sam Swift is the lead engineer at a fraud prevention company, but in his free time, he's working to catalog every single Fisker Ocean currently being used as a rideshare vehicle in the city.
5: Fisker is driven by people like you.
4: Fisker was one of the next up-and-coming, game-changing, new innovative car companies on the market. They were going to be in the same sentence as, you know, Rivian, as the sort of next generation following Tesla.
0: But none of that happened. The electric car maker fell on hard times, filing for bankruptcy in 2024 and selling off their remaining stock of electric Ocean SUVs.
4: And one company in New York City bought almost the entire lot, roughly 3,000 Fisker Oceans for use as leasing. They're a leasing company. To Uber and Lyft drivers.
0: That's led to an unusually high density of Oceans in the city, almost like an alternate future where Fiskers became as ubiquitous as Toyotas.
4: There's probably fewer than 10,000 of them operating in the world, and 2,500 of them are driving around our five boroughs. So once you recognize them, you really do see them all the time.
0: Back in December, Swift created Oceans of NYC, a website for car spotters, or really anyone, to document Fisker Ocean sightings.
4: There needs to be more opportunities for sort of community building. Everyone wants to, you know, connect with more actual people in the world, and how better to do that over a strange niche hobby?
0: Sam says people can snap a picture with their phone with the car's license plate in view and upload it directly to the site, or they can just text a number with their spot. So far, about 80 people have participated, and he says that number is growing.
4: We just passed 50%, so that means that of the roughly 2,500 unique Fisker Oceans out there operating in the city, we have spotted and gotten a picture of more than half of them now.
1: Subaru WRX STI up there in blue was my dream car in high school.
6: Really?
1: Oh, yeah.
0: Gail and Will say their focus on unusual cars is driven by a real enthusiasm, but also by the fact that those cars, from Mitsubishi Pajeros to Fisker Oceans, are more accessible.
1: I think showing off cars that are cool and charming and still scratch that enthusiast itch, but maybe don't have the same price tag that a lot of hypercars have, is really compelling and interesting to people. And just wasn't, I just don't think it was being done the way that I was doing it by very many people at the time, like when I started.
2: That's also what I've gone for with my videos, just by, like, you know, buying and building cars like that. But it's really fun seeing someone get excited over something that you actually could have.
0: To that end, Gail has made a purchase of her own recently.
7: I just bought the world's cheapest Porsche for a very
0: next to her
7: time.
0: Daily driver, a Toyota RAV4, now sits a first-generation Porsche Boxster.
1: Yes, I bought a 986 Boxster this morning for $4,000.
2: Oh, she's got a very sensible RAV4 that will never let her down, and then a car that probably will at some
1: that
2: point.
1: That does not currently function.
0: Mike Dubusky, ABC News, New York.
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2: With so much at stake, so much on the line, more Americans turn here than any other newscast. 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
8: You're listening to Press Play from ABC News, a special about all the ways in which we play. I'm Alex Stone. The next time you fly somewhere, ride a commuter train, or sit in line at the DMV, take a look at the people around you. Chances are about 1 in 4 that they or you are doing some kind of puzzle, either on a device, in a book, or a newspaper. That's according to Unscrambled Words, which bills itself as the internet's fastest and smoothest word-solving tool. In an age of hyper-realistic video games and on-demand streaming video, old-school word and number-solving games remain remarkably popular. ABC's Jim Ryan wondered why.
9: From Argentina to Zimbabwe, the theme song is instantly recognizable. The ubiquitousness of the thinking music from Jeopardy reflects the universal popularity of that show, but perhaps also of word games in general. The term puzzle came into the English language nearly 450 years ago and initially described a state of confusion or bewilderment before it came to mean a physical object, such as a jigsaw or crossword puzzle. The Romance languages take it a step beyond. The French call a puzzle un casse-tête, the Italians il rompicapo, and in Spanish it's el rompecabezas. All three of those terms have the same English translation, headbreaker. And if you've ever tried to solve the Saturday New York Times crossword puzzle, you realize that the Europeans have it right.
10: Typically, you have the easiest one on Monday, and then they get harder by the day until you get to the hardest one on Saturday.
9: And that guy should know.
10: Hello, I'm Sandy Weiss. I produce the game Rattle, which is a daily word game that you can play for free online.
9: That's R-A-D-D-L-E, an anagram of ladder, which is a hint to what Sandy Weiss's game is all about. To him, the perfect word game offers a problem, a solution, and a method of getting from one to the other.
10: So it's not too complex, but also has a avenue of offering you a different challenge every day. So you want to be challenged. That's why we do puzzles, right? We want to be pushed a little bit to our discomfort zone, but then find our way out of it.
9: Kind of like an escape room for the brain.
10: But an escape room usually takes you an hour, and hopefully a word game won't take you more than a few minutes. I hear from lots of people,

0: who play my game that they like to do it as the first thing in the morning to get their brain cooking. And I feel the same way about the games I play.
1: The grandfather of all word games, at least in the United States, is the New York Times crossword puzzle, debuting during World War II and now delighting or frustrating around 10 million people each day, including...
2: Hello, my name is Nick Offerman.
1: Yes, the Nick Offerman from Parks and Recreation, the terrifying 2020 Hulu series Devs, and the current Apple TV show Margo's Got Money Troubles. Posting on the New York Times Instagram page...
2: I love puzzles, I love words, I love writing.
1: And he can now add another credit to his resume.
2: I co-constructed today's New York Times crossword puzzle for Wednesday, October 15th, 2025.
1: And if you think doing a crossword puzzle is tough...
2: This was incredibly arduous.
1: He did have help from the Times staff, a staff that's grown dramatically as the paper has added new features to its puzzles page.
3: Hi, I'm Tracy Bennett. I'm the editor of Wordle.
1: Put simply, Wordle is a game that gives players six tries to guess a hidden five-letter word. On the Times Instagram page, Tracy Bennett says Wordle becomes very personal for some devotees.
3: A woman wrote to me saying that her phone had been blowing up all morning because her daughter's name, who had her birthday that day, was the word of the day, which was M-E-R-R-Y, Mary.
1: The New York Times puzzles page has grown from one feature, the crossword, to nearly a dozen, including Wordle, Pips, Connections, and Spelling Bee. And if numbers are more to your liking, a daily Sudoku puzzle. Some people play several of the games each day, and as my colleague Sherry Preston points out, in a very particular order.
4: I think that everyone has their own method of doing the games section of the New York Times. For example, mine is always Spelling Bee first, followed by Wordle, followed by Connections, followed by Letterboxd. Now, I do not do Pips, and I do not do, what's the other one that everybody does? Strands. Yeah, I can't think like that in the morning, but I can do really well when it comes to the spelling bee. Like, that one is the one that I think I excel at the most. I get genius. Not a lot, but a fair amount of times. Find enough words to be considered genius. That's my thoughts.
1: Thanks, Sherry. Have you ever noticed how people play Sudoku or play Wordle, but work a crossword puzzle? The suggestion is that digging through your brain to find a word that fits into a grid containing other intersecting words can be a workout.
5: If you get in the habit of doing it every day, you'll find that you're challenging your brain and also the attitude you have about these games.
1: Psychologist Dr. Patrick Porter says that just as a daily trip to the gym can improve your physical performance.
5: If you don't consistently do a crossword puzzle or you don't play a word game, what happens is you get rusty at it because there's something called neural pruning happens, which means the brain unwires because you're not using that specific activity. There's a saying at Hebb's Law, it says those neurons that fire together wire together.
1: And in the same way that recovery time is important after lifting weights or running on a treadmill, Dr. Porter says,
5: if you can take 5 to 10 minutes after doing these things like physical exercise or mental exercise, like you're talking about these games, is take 5 minutes and just calm down your breathing and just kind of review over what you just learned. And what happens is your memory of that information just went up about 93%.
1: But remember that playing Wordle or working a crossword should be enjoyable. Game designer Sandy Wise says,
0: enjoyment is great. Enjoyment is a noble goal, a laudable goal. Play is a laudable goal. We should all embrace the play in our life. We don't do enough of it. And knowing that you've done something difficult, even if it was just a small amount of difficulty, something that seemed insurmountable a minute ago, you've surmounted. Yeah, to me, that's satisfying.
1: So whether it's yelling answers at the TV set or punching the air in victory after finishing the Sunday crossword, and whether you call it a puzzle or a head breaker, why not give it a try? Word games are exercise for the brain, and they're just plain fun. Jim Ryan, ABC News.
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7: Engaging in hobbies can lead to personal growth. Studies have shown it can reduce stress levels and it also can encourage social interactions.
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7: 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It's who you are. It's who we are.
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9: 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I'm Alex Stone. In your social media feeds, you may be hearing more about so-called maxing trends lately. Looks maxing, sleep maxing, even wallet maxing. But there's one maxing trend circulating online that might be exactly what your routine is missing: hobby maxing. Here's producer Caitlin Schiffer.
10: Hobby maxing is the pursuit of engaging in new hobbies to enrich one's life. We're all told to take our vitamins and get our steps in during the day to support our well-being. But ABC News medical contributor Dr. Jennifer Miao says having a hobby can also positively impact our health.
11: Engaging in hobbies can lead to personal growth. Studies have shown it can reduce stress levels, and it also can encourage social interactions.
10: Sydney Christensen is a college student and content creator who has amassed over 15,000 followers on TikTok by talking about her passion for books and music.
12: It's made me look forward to things like, okay, after class, like I can go read my book, or after I work out, I can like go and crochet or bedazzle my book. So it's kind of like a weird reward system. system.
10: Besides staying on track, Dr. Miao says hobbies can immensely benefit your mental health.
11: Studies have shown that it can be helpful in managing symptoms related to depression and anxiety, as well as other conditions like bipolar disorder and schizophrenia.
10: She says hobbies can also increase our longevity.
11: For physical health, it can actually play a protective role in the development against cognitive decline and age-related cognitive decline for older patients.
10: Social connections are imperative, especially as our society is experiencing a loneliness epidemic. But building a community can be very difficult. To counteract this, businesses are playing a role in holding community events to engage those who want to craft, meet new people, and try something new. Susan Alexandra, a handmade jewelry brand in New York City, has embraced the hobby maxing trend with its weekly bead night, with bowls of intricate vintage beads, sparkling water, and champagne. Community coordinator at Susan Alexandra, Susie Benitez, is a part of hosting these bead nights.
0: I'd say 50% of people come with a plus one, or sometimes like in a bigger group, and a bunch of people just come by themselves. And every time, people leave feeling so happy. They leave feeling kind of accomplished as well and proud of themselves for what they've made. This one girl came, I think she's been 7 or 8 times. She would come like every quarter, and it was real, like for her, it truly was her art therapy.
10: In a world where social media plagues the youth, this form of therapy can be vital. The American Medical Association reports that about 95% of youth are on social media, and studies suggest that using it for 3 or more hours a day can double the risk of mental health problems. So, having a hobby can not only be fun, but also alleviate the stresses of the day-to-day. Barry Schrominger attended the Bead Night event with her sister and found that participating in these activities is a form of self-care.
13: It's the most fun creative outlet for me. So I do that kind of thing quite often when I get a chance to, because I also have 2 kids. So it's important to fit it in.
10: Barry mentions working with her hands allows her to focus on something that is just for her.
13: I feel like I've tapped into my like my creative spirit, focusing on something that only I'm doing for me in that moment. I think mentally just feels like a breath of fresh air.
10: And if you're interested in getting involved in hobbies, Dr. Miao says, take it one step at a time.
11: Setting really realistic expectations and just being specific with your goal in order to make a plan that will stick.
10: Hobby maxing should be the trend everyone is talking about. And in the age of maxing, participating in hobbies isn't just leisure. It's a way to life max. Caitlin Schiffer, ABC News.
9: Caitlin, thanks. Running dates back to our ancestors as a natural instinct for survival. It transformed into an organized activity in ancient Greece and has become one of the most popular sports in the world. Associate producer Annalisa Linder explains how this centuries-old sport is making big strides to bring people together.
14: Last month, more than 59,000 runners set off on a 26.2-mile journey through the boroughs of London. The 2026 London Marathon broke the Guinness World Record for the largest marathon ever, a record set just 5 months earlier at the New York City Marathon. 1.1 million people had applied for a spot in London.
15: The 45th annual edition of the
14: So what's behind these record-breaking numbers? Organized running has become more mainstream than ever. It's an activity that is affordable and easy to start. That could be why people today aren't running just for exercise. They're running for human connection. While running can be a solitary sport, Generation Z and millennials have created a cultural phenomenon that turned a solo activity into a social one. Run Club.
16: What is up, Run Club? Welcome to another Saturday morning endorphins long run.
17: Run Club.
14: According to Strava's Year in Sport trend report, the number of run clubs on the fitness app more than tripled from 2024 to 2025.
18: I think people just want to find something that is accessible to them and that has a community.
14: Influencer and content creator Mallory Kilmer wanted to provide that community. She started the club No More Lonely Runs in 2023.
18: I just posted on my story one day, if anyone wants to come run with me, I will be at Central Park on this Saturday at this time. You know, I'll be there. 6 girls showed up, and it was the best Saturday, still to this day, of my entire life.
14: In 3 years, No More Lonely Runs has grown to more than 10,000 members.
18: We have new people every single week. We all connect over the same thing, and that's movement.
14: The group meets every Saturday for a 6-mile run. They end at a cafe to eat bagels and hang out. Kilmer says 75 to 100 people will show up on a given weekend.
18: You're going to meet someone. You're going to make connections. People make real life friendships. There's been dating.
14: Anyone is welcome to join, no matter how fast or slow you run.
18: We have 7:30 paces now, normally to 11 to 11:30 paces. Serious, competitive, ultra runners. They love coming to the run club for the social and community aspect. It's actually a break from their competitiveness.
14: There are no memberships or fees. You just show up. That's one of the reasons why Haley Lawrence runs with No More Lonely Runs.
19: Nowadays, to like socialize with people, you have to pay. There's no barrier to entry for most run clubs. It's very inclusive.
14: She says she's made a lot of friends through run club.
19: After college, I kind of missed like community aspects. My favorite part of running is with a group.
14: Dylan Louie shares that sentiment.
20: I used to run a lot on my own, and I was a little bit shy to like go and join a group. But now, whenever I go out alone, I'm like, something's missing.
14: High-performance psychologist Jonathan Fader says that's because there is.
21: You're combining two of the best-known mood lifters that humans can have, physical exercise and social connection. You're getting that adrenaline, you're getting that endorphins, but there's also likely dopamine activity and connectivity that's happening with friends.
14: Fader says running with others is, quote, the ultimate vitamin of well-being.
21: There's been a decline in people seeing each other, having activities together. Some people still are working entirely online. It provides an outlet for you to spend time with other people that you care about and that stimulate you.
14: I joined the running community in 2024. An ad for a new run club popped up on my TikTok feed. And as an active person new to the city, I decided this would be a great opportunity to meet people. I met my best friends at that run club. We've been running together ever since. And Run Club on Wednesday has earned a permanent spot on our social calendars. Earlier this year, we ran our second half marathon together. As Mallory Kilmer likes to say,
18: if you want to go fast, go alone. If you want to go far, go together.
14: Annalisa Linder, ABC.

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1: Annalisa, I appreciate it. 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It does a body good. 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
8: From ABC News, I'm Brian Clark. The nation today honoring those who gave their lives defending the country.
9: The ceremony that you are about to witness is the changing of the guard.
8: The changing of the guard at the Tomb of the Unknown at Arlington National Cemetery, where President Trump will lay a wreath. Earlier today on social media, the president said the deal he's negotiating with Iran is the opposite of the deal reached during the Obama administration. But so far, there's still no deal. And Secretary of State Marco Rubio said in India,
10: as the president said, he's not in a hurry. He's not going to make a bad deal. I mean, the president's not going to make a bad agreement. So let's see what happens. We're going to give diplomacy every chance to succeed before we explore the alternatives.
8: The first step of the deal would reopen the Strait of Hormuz and end the U.S. blockade. ABC's Ian Panel in Tel Aviv says
11: an Israeli official telling ABC News the emerging U.S.-Iran deal appears to be bad, and a source familiar with the situation saying there's serious concern and disappointment in the prime minister's office over the U.S. deal with Iran.
8: Pope Leo delivered a message today about artificial intelligence, which he says is changing our world and needs better regulation.
12: I hear very troubling accounts of algorithms that can block access to healthcare, employment, and security on the basis of data tainted by prejudice and injustice.
8: First responders in Southern California continue their work to try to stop an overheated, pressured, and bulging tank filled with a toxic chemical from exploding in Orange County, says ABC's Alex Stone.
13: I'm scared because I don't know what's going to happen.
1: More than 50,000 residents evacuated. Even short-term exposure to the highly volatile chemical inside, methylmethylcrylate, could cause skin and eye irritation and breathing problems. The tank located near major attractions, including Angel Stadium. Los Angeles Angels played their game there last night despite the ongoing scare.
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24: I've got no love for corporate America. 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Their dreams are crushed. Their house is in foreclosure. They're panicking. They're scared. I am not talking about you if you don't have the money to pay the bill. But that's different than I'm going to increase profits by slicing the heads off my team. But corporate America just takes bodies in and bodies out as if there's not people's lives attached, like your dadgum commodities. This is an ethics question, America. And it's one we need to be asking more and more often.
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1: Welcome to that time of the year. The kids are about to get out of school if they aren't already, and vacation beckons. I'm Alex Stone from ABC News, and you're listening to Press Play 2026, our annual look at all the fun and unique ways we play during the summer. And we've got some ideas for you if you're sitting around thinking, I'm bored. Coming up this hour, we're going to take you back to the 70s, 80s, and 90s when the pace was just slower, more relaxed. But people are doing it on social media now. It's a thing to pass the time. We'll tell you all about it. Also, how analog play is now popular to stay away from screens. On a few years ago on this show, I took you fishing in the Los Angeles River for what are known as sewer salmon. Well, this hour, ABC's Peter Harlambis is going to try to one-up the sewer salmon by going fishing in New York's Hudson River. And what he eventually catches, it looks him right in the eyes and hisses at him. But first, if I said to you, let's go out and play a game of dodgeball, would that send shivers down your spine, bring you back to middle school, getting beaned by hard red rubber balls? Guess what? Dodgeball is back and becoming a big sport for adults who play not because they have to, but they do it for fun on just a regular Tuesday night. If the sound of dozens of bouncing rubber balls, screeching tennis shoes on a gym floor, and the sound of bodies being impacted by those rubber balls bring back some nightmares,
27: you hit your hand, you're out.
1: You're not alone. I mean, they even made a movie about the horrors of the game of dodgeball.
28: Dodgeball is a sport of violence, explosion, and degradation.
1: In the movie, a bunch of misfits head to a dodgeball tournament in Las Vegas to make some money.
29: You've got to learn the 5 D's of dodgeball. Dodge, duck, dip, dive, and dodge.
27: Beautiful throws! Let's go! Steady on two! Steady on three! Steady on three! We need...
2: 24.
1: But now, welcome to West Hollywood, California, the city's rec center, where it's no longer a mandatory school resource activity, but instead adults playing for a workout, camaraderie, and bragging rights.
3: The terror is deep-rooted in American children far and wide.
1: Jake Mason is the founder of West Hollywood, or WeHo as it's known, Dodgeball.
3: It is something we get all the time. People come here to either, I don't know, relive their school days or conquer their school fears. And but there's that. There's one thing that everybody has in common and growing up in the States, and that is dodgeball in elementary school.
4: Let's go! Open up! Open up!
1: It's not just in WeHo. Across the country, dodgeball is taking off for adults who enjoy the pretty epic workout it provides over a 45-minute game, and it's kind of becoming part of the social scene, something to do after work.
3: It's fun. It's silly. It's a great way to get exercise. It's a fantastic way to meet people. But it's just, and it's still competitive. There's still a lot of strategy. It can be as simple as pick up and throw a ball, or it can be very, very complicated.
1: The rules are, well, probably what you remember. Basically, pick up a ball, throw it at the opposing team, and if you get hit, you're out.
3: The rules haven't really changed since you were a kid. It's you hit somebody, you get hit, you go out, you get a catch, somebody from your team comes in. It's at its base, it's very simple, which again is part of my favorite thing I love about the sport.
4: Hey, good, good, good. 3-3-3.
1: And here in West Hollywood, as they were building their new rec center, they were actually able to have lines painted on the gym floor specifically for dodgeball. Alex Alvarez is a podcaster in town. He's picked up the game.
5: Dodgeball aficionado right now is probably the best.
1: It's a good title.
5: Yeah. I dig it. So you picked a night. Let's just start there. This is the playoffs finals for the league. We are literally about to see some of the most cutthroat community competition out there. So it's going to be a fun night. Yeah, it's WeHo. We are at WeHo Dodgeball Rec. We're at the WeHo Park.
1: And so they pump up the music, and it's game on. On championship night, the whole season has come down to this. Alex is a coach of his team. Most of the teams, I can't tell you their names because they're highly inappropriate titles, but he's in charge of Team Awesome, a nice, wholesome team name.
5: I was in college a long time ago.
1: Not that long ago.
5: And there was a bulletin board that had one of those tearaway things. I texted my best friend at the time, and I was like, yo, we're doing this. We showed up, and it was sold out. So 10 years ago, we signed up to some random thing, pulled off of a wall, and started playing dodgeball ever since.
4: Hey, come on, pick your hands up. It's strong. 3, 2, 1. Still awesome.
5: Play like how you want. Let's go.
1: And as they play in the bleachers, they've got a fan base, mostly friends and partners of those who are playing, but the fans are here.
6: That's right. Yeah.
7: It's interesting. Because growing up, I was always scared of dodgeball, but like watching it is a different experience for sure.
1: Alondra says she doesn't want to play, but she's happy to cheer in the stands holding a poster.
7: It says, go Christian, Team Awesome. That's my boyfriend. I made it for him.
1: In this league, hundreds of players battle it out over a number of weeks. A game start with 7 balls lined up. The referee kicks it off, and then it's a mad dash for the balls and throwing them at the opposing team. Many of these athletes show up never having played dodgeball since elementary school. Jamel Dorton says he just loves it now.
9: I eventually found my way to dodgeball through a friend who recommended it to me. And the first night I came in, it felt right. Like, I felt that sense of community right away.
1: His team, the Hogwarts, just about the only other clean team name here, beat Team Awesome, and Jamel got a serious workout, according to his Apple Watch.
9: I think I burned, from this game alone, about 700 calories.
1: Wow.
9: In 45 minutes.
1: And all of the players here say their coworkers and friends kind of laugh at them and give them weird looks when they say they play adult dodgeball. But Jamel says all it takes is getting them to one game or tournament, and they get it.
9: It's like, there's adult dodgeball leagues. What are we doing here? But then they come here, even just to watch the games, and they're like, oh, I get it. You know, and then even just from watching the games and coming out with us afterwards to our home bar, gym bar, and they get to meet people on my team, people on the teams that we played against, and they immediately feel immersed in that community themselves that they want to come back. Even if they don't want to play, even though we try to get them to play at least once or twice, they still love being here.
1: Oh, yeah, that's the other thing that he mentioned. The league has a home bar everybody goes to afterwards, so there's an element of the night always ends with a few friendly drinks.
9: I want to say the youngest player that I'm aware of is 21, and I want to say the oldest player I'm aware of, I want to say they're like in their early 60s.
2: So I got here and I got slammed in the face and I was like, oh, this is real. Like, this is for real.
8: It is real, but they do use foam, no sting balls, so it doesn't hurt like it did in grade school. Kimberly Rose Walter loves it so much, she's on multiple teams.
2: I'm not a spring chicken, and it is exercising my mind, my body. This is stretching my focus.
8: And back to the founder of this league, Jake Mason. He's hoping the dodgeball craze, which has around 20,000 players nationally, will just keep growing.
3: It draws you in. And it's, again, a sport for everybody. So people come in and go, oh, I want to try that. Some people come in and they hear the slams of the ball against the wall. Sometimes that intimidates people, but most of the time the energy here, the vibe we try to keep here is social, fun, welcoming.
8: When we come back,
10: 10, 20 years ago, the 80s was like code for cheesy or code for bad or code for embarrassing.
8: That's next when Press Play continues.
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7: Thanks for coming back to play with us. It's Press Play from ABC News. I'm your playful guide, Alex Stone. If the saying goes that time is a thief, there's an emerging trend online that may examine and even challenge that adage. Creators and even familiar brands are embracing the sounds and the sights of the past and tapping into a renewed appreciation for nostalgia. Let's step back in the Wayback Machine now with ABC's Joy Piazza.
8: It's 3:00 in the morning and you can't sleep. Instinctively, you reach for your phone and begin the ritual of scrolling through social media. But what you find may transport you to another time. No, this isn't from the 1980s. It's a part of a new wave of online content, Nostalgicore, that celebrates the sounds, aesthetics, and trends from the past 4 decades. It's been embraced by creators from all walks of life, and they've united their equally diverse following with posts that ask an underlying question. Remember this?
9: Now, more than ever, the 80s genre is looked back with a fondness that I think is a new thing, because I would say sort of 10, 20 years ago, that 80s was like was code for cheesy or code for bad or code for embarrassing.
8: That's Edward Gamper, also known as Sunglasses Kid, who has more than 450,000 followers on Instagram alone. His throwback compositions can be heard on other nostalgia accounts, as well as major Hollywood productions like Cobra Kai and Beverly Hills Cop 4, Axel F. He says he initially started out trying to be a film composer and was drawn to the 80s synth sound.
9: There was a moment in I think around 2010 when the film Drive came out with Ryan Gosling, which was a big moment for a lot of bedroom producers and electronic producers who were all like sort of simultaneously inspired across the world.
10: There's something inside you.
9: There was a particular song called Night Call by an artist called Kavinsky, who became this sort of poster child for this kind of modern 80s sound. And this sort of turned into an internet genre that got dubbed synthwave.
8: But it's not just about the music. Gamper says he plays along with the vibe of the 1980s by setting the scene for his followers.
9: The one that kind of really went stratospheric for me was a track called Badge and Gun, which was named after I'd put out the video. I finished it off where I just put this statement of something like, it's 1989 and you've just had it in your badge and gun after things have gone bad, which feels like a scene that everyone knows from some 80s cop movie. is it the caption that's making this work? It does seem to be the caption. And then just seeing people writing just what were like screenplays in the comment section, people just adding on to it.
8: Gamper says he was inspired to try this approach from another creator, Retro Avocado, Janine DeMichael Baggett.
6: I do a lot of content about like the 90s mom. This sort of things like our moms did, and like that all of like the Amway and the Avon they would do, and like the way they would put the wallpaper borders up.
8: She also explores the various imagery from that decade, like one now known as the utopian scholastic aesthetic.
6: The aesthetic that on the school books and on the Microsoft Encarta CD-ROM 95. When I hear that song, like it brings me back to literally being a kid and browsing through the Encarta encyclopedia on the computer.
8: Baggett has a theater background, and her 90s aesthetic content has amassed a following on Instagram topping 280,000. She calls it a nostalgia renaissance and says she was seeing the trends during the height of the COVID-19 pandemic.
6: Brands are leaning more into it. They're reviving series and old movies like more and more. And I thought like surely at some point like people are going to get tired of this, but they're really not.
8: One major brand who is feeding into the renaissance, the Weather Channel.
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8: The local forecast, once a relic of the cable channel's days in the 80s and 90s, is back as a retrocast. The graphics look like they're from a computer program from 30 years ago, and the music in this case was generated by AI. Brennan Gerster is the chief business officer and general manager of consumer at the Weather Company. He says the rollout on April Fool's Day was the culmination of the work of two teams of coders, a music consultant, and it was fueled by a drive to get the look, feel, and sound historically accurate.
12: It was rebuilt in the exact fonts, you know, that the 8-bit dither gradients were exactly the way they were, and, you know, and it worked. That was the other thing. We wanted to actually be functional and highlight the 2026 science in this old way.
8: This fascination with the past isn't anything new, according to Dr. Robert Thompson, a professor of pop culture at Syracuse University.
13: I am fully convinced that once upon a time, we were sitting around in the cave saying, I remember when there were way more safe.

0: anything that might have been lost.
1: We were such a unique generation, like speaking of like the millennials, right? We lived in a different world when we were kids, and it's really wild to experience that world and now experience what it is.
0: Dr. Thompson also says remembering the past may be cyclical every 20 years or so.
2: In the 1970s, we had a big 50s, looking back at the 50s. MASH was one of the big, most popular shows, took place in the 50s. Happy Days took place in the 50s.
0: And according to Thompson, it's human nature to romanticize the past.
2: There's a natural tendency to look back to what might have been happier or simpler or whatever times, if we were lucky enough to have those happy, simpler times, and to long for them.
0: From the weather company's perspective, being nostalgic isn't just fun. It's smart business. Gerster says the retrocast connected with people.
3: I think when you combine it legitimately, authentically with the brand, that's more powerful. Like, I think people have done it before, but like, if Levi's introduces a, if people can do retro jeans, but if Levi's does the retro jean, that's a different level. That's it saying we're acknowledging our past and we're bringing it forward.
0: Edward Gamper says he believed in his idea, but didn't imagine what success could look like.
4: The day that I started initially going viral, I was literally walking, pacing around my flat with my girlfriend going, what do I do? What do I do? And I gained like 7,000 followers in the time it took me to drink a cup of coffee.
0: And Baggett says,
1: sometimes it's very touching, you know, if I do like this 90s mom character and like, wow, you remind me of my mom who passed. And it was like, this was so comforting to watch. And it's just, you never know. I feel like I'm just sometimes a vessel for something.
0: As to what could be next for the nostalgia core trend, Dr. Thompson says it may be tougher for younger generations to look back on shared experiences because the media landscape is vast and fractured.
2: There's a lot more people out there who have never seen Heated Rivalry than there are who have. That wasn't the case with I Love Lucy. Everybody had seen it. So I think we're going to, as the years go on, become nostalgic for the very act of being able to have this code that we share with everybody of our generation.
0: But for now, content creation is expanding. Baggett's Retro Avocado will soon feature original songs, one about her 90s character falling in love with a meteorologist. And speaking of weather, Brennan Gerster with the Weather Company says Retrocast isn't going anywhere. An app version available to registered users will be released soon.
3: This simplistic place where you're stuck homesick and there's no internet and yeah, to listen to the smooth jazz, it's like kind of peaceful and nice.
0: Whatever resonates with people, whether it's a sound, a video, a color scheme, or a fashion trend, Thompson says looking back and tapping into long-held memories is powerful and uniquely human.
2: It's a complex emotional act. And if pop culture never can do anything else, being able to do that is not a bad thing to be able to do.
0: Joy Piazza, ABC News.
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0: back to Press Play, a special about all the ways in which we play. I'm ABC's Alex Stone. Lately, something interesting has been popping up all over social media. Search analog play on TikTok and you're going to find thousands of videos, parents sharing everything from board game nights to backyard obstacle courses, teens trying out new old hobbies like knitting or bird watching. Reporter Bethany Braun Silva covers parenting for ABC News. She says after years of hyper-digital living, families are beginning to rethink how kids spend their time.
1: My 10-year-old son, Jake, like most kids his age, loves screens. YouTube, games, anything with a login and a rechargeable battery. And for a while, I let it happen because screens are easy. They keep kids occupied. They buy you a few quiet minutes in a busy day. But then I started noticing what happened when those screens were gone. The boredom, the frustration, and honestly, the complete lack of a backup plan. So we decided to try something. Not a full detox, not a dramatic reset, just a little less screen time and a little more of everything else. What's often called analog play, the kind of play that doesn't plug in, is making a comeback. So in our house, we decided to try it. And the first thing I learned, kids do not love this idea right away.
2: At first, I'm kind of annoyed because I want to play on my iPad.
1: But then something interesting started to happen.
2: Me and my brother usually end up doing something fun like basketball or making up a game.
1: And it's not just happening in my house. Across the country, families are starting to pull back from constant digital stimulation. Not because technology is bad, no, but because something about childhood started to feel overly optimized. Too scheduled, too passive, too easy. So I wanted to understand what we might be gaining by stepping away. So I turned to Cass Holman, a play designer, educator, and author who's spent years thinking about how play shapes the way kids learn, connect, and create.
3: Anytime there's kind of a new tool and toys that are digital come out and they're exciting and we have to kind of play around and say, how do we use this? What will this be good for? We need to explore it and say like, curiosity, what is this? How can we use it? Which is great. And then at some point we kind of reach the limits of it and start to assess, is this great? Do we love it? What is it good for? Is that actually feel good or is it just kind of novel and is it a little bit gimmicky?
1: In other words, the novelty wears off.
3: And so I think that we've reached that point with a lot of our digital technology and realize that, in fact, they don't really feel great and they aren't actually adding that much to our relationships and to kind of how we feel both mentally and physically in our lives and in our households and in our communities. And so I think that's where we're then kind of shifting back to things that we know feel good or we're going back to in a way that we're curious about again.
1: And what we're going back to is something much simpler.
3: The beauty of free play is that it's freely chosen, intrinsically motivated and kind of intuitively directed by the person playing. But particularly for children, that type of play is incredibly important. It's where they develop agency. It's where they experience freedom, where they find out what they want and how to get it, right? When there's nobody telling them what to do and how to do it and what winning looks like and there's no explicit goal.
1: And it turns out that kind of play usually starts with something kids don't love at all. If there's one word that defines this experiment in my house, it's this. Boredom. And not the kind we rush to fix, the kind we sit in.
2: Sometimes I tell my mom I'm bored, but then she just says, go figure something out. I hate when she says that, but I usually do.
1: That moment right there, the I hate this turning into I figured it out, is where something important happens. But I'll be honest, it's not always easy to know how to respond in that moment.
4: What should I tell my 10-year-old son, Jake, when he tells me I'm bored, when I've sort of limited his screen time and he wants the iPad back and he's telling me that he's bored and he doesn't know what to do? What should I do in that moment?
3: It's funny. I mean, I remember very clearly when I was a kid and would say to my mom, I'm bored. She would kind of say to me, like, why is that my problem? You know, like, what? So don't be boring, right? Like, if you're bored, then you're boring, right? And which I don't think it has to be that extreme like that, like, but obviously, like, had something to do with the generation of parenting where they were like, go outside. What's your problem?
1: Maybe not the exact script we'd use today, but the idea still holds.
3: It comes out of like, nothing specific to do. I don't have some structure. I don't have homework or soccer practice or some adult telling me what needs to happen next. If the adults in a child's life can kind of let them linger in boredom for a moment. boredom isn't to be fixed. Boredom is like a lingering place that we shift into. What do I need and how do I get it?
1: In other words, boredom isn't a problem. It's a starting point.
3: I think it's a skill now to kind of be able to tune into what we need and know how to get it.
1: And for parents, that can be the hardest part.
3: Just sitting with the discomfort of the impulse to do the thing for your child that they need to be doing for themselves.
1: As we started figuring this out at home, I realized we weren't the only ones experimenting. So I checked in with a mom friend of mine, someone who had already started pulling back on the screens with her kids. And what she told me was surprisingly simple.
5: It's not like we suddenly became this super creative Pinterest family. It's actually the opposite. The less we planned, the better it worked.
1: She said once the screens weren't the default, her kids started filling the time on their own.
5: They'll ride bikes, they'll play outside, they'll start a game and change the rules halfway through. It's kind of chaotic, but it works.
1: And that's exactly what I started to see with Jake. Not some magical transformation, just small shifts. And honestly, it was not perfect. There were still complaints, still moments where he wanted the iPad back. But there were also these unexpected pockets of connection, laughing over a game, shooting hoops in the driveway, and just being together in a way that didn't feel rushed or divided. Because what fills that space isn't anything revolutionary. It's board games, bike rides, random backyard competitions that don't make sense until they do. It's the kind of play many of us grew up with, but quietly stopped prioritizing.
3: Free play is an activity that's freely chosen, driven by, I choose what it is. Like I said, it's no one is telling me what to do or how to do it. Intrinsically motivated means kind of driven by curiosity or driven by my own internal desire rather than an external motivator, which might be I'm doing it because I'm going to get a grade or a score. And then personally directed is the third element. It doesn't have instructions and nobody is telling me how to do it. So those are the three elements of free play. And often that is analog,
1: which in today's world can feel almost radical because so much of childhood now is structured, scheduled, and measured. And what this shift suggests is that maybe kids don't need more inputs. They need more space. And after all of this, I asked Jake one more question. Does the day feel different when there are less screens?
2: When I'm outside doing stuff with my family, feels like a real day.
1: A real day. And maybe that's what this is all about. Not eliminating technology, not going backwards. Just making a little more room for the moments that feel real.
0: Press play continues after this. Stay with us.
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16: You're listening to Press Play from ABC News. Okay, so a few years ago, I did a story for this very show in which I went fishing in the LA River. The Los Angeles River is essentially a sewer in many places. Granted, they're trying to clean it up, but it's a concrete river through LA. And let me tell you, some of the carp in there are ridiculously big, eating the waste that's dumped in the LA River. Well, now ABC's Peter Haralambos is taking sewer salmon to the next level and seeing what it's like fishing in the Hudson River in New York. And I'm just going to tell you, ew.
6: You know, only now I'm realizing a little bit about how sketchy this is.
10: It's the middle of the afternoon on a work day, and I'm 16 miles from my office to rendezvous with two guys I've never met before.
6: You're not Joey, I take it. I'm meeting a guy named Joey, but I think they're further down on the dock.
10: I'm here so they can take me fishing.
6: Thanks for letting me join you guys. I'm Peter.
14: How you doing? Joel. Pleasure to meet you, brother.
10: Here is a dock

0: on the outskirts of New York City, just past one of the runways at Kennedy Airport. You can literally hear the jet engines whirling, but I am not here to catch a flight. I'm here to catch a fish. Not just to catch a fish, but to eat the fish I catch. Yes, to eventually cook and eat one of the fish that swim around New York City, a city whose Hudson River has been described as an open-air sewer, where for years the pollution around Manhattan and its neighboring boroughs was considered a lost cause. But now, the Hudson is making a comeback.
1: There's the fallacy of, you know, oh my God, the water's dirty and so on and so forth. And it's really not.
0: That's Mike Giordano. He owns one of the last remaining bait and tackle shops in New York City. I went to see him to outfit myself for this attempt at New York City fishing.
1: You're going to catch striped bass. Striped bass fishing's been very, very good. The last, end of April, mid-April to early June is when it's best.
0: And it's not just Mike. New York State's health department earlier this year updated its guidance for the first time in 50 years, advising that the waters of the Hudson were clean enough for anyone to eat the fish from. Within limits. Some very specific limits.
2: You can eat up to 4 meals per month of striped bass if you're lucky enough to catch one.
0: Audrey Van Genechten is with the health department.
2: If you happened to get one of like the real ocean fish, like a flounder or a scup or a porgy, you could get those. You could eat those up to 4 meals per month. Crabs are actually very popular as long as you don't eat the tamale, which is like the liver part.
3: Does anyone ever bring a Blinky from The Simpsons with you, the three-eyed fish?
2: They do, yes. I mean, there are all sorts of weirdness with fish, you know. Like, there are certainly some interesting fish that can come out of the Hudson, but there's you shouldn't be finding Blinky very often.
3: But there's a non-zero chance I catch a three-eyed fish.
2: I think you're more likely to catch a one-eyed
0: fish. With that reassurance from the state, I made my way to a park in Brooklyn to meet up with those two guys. Joey Vathanavang and Joel Rodriguez. They run an Instagram page about fishing in New York. Joey works as a bellman at a hotel, and Joel drives trucks. This was their day off, and they let me join them fishing. In fact, since he was a kid, Joey's been fishing these waters and eating his catch.
4: But growing up, like with my parents, like I said, like is they did it for eating. Like literally nothing was going back in the water. It could be eel, bait fish, bunker too. Like I ate bunker before.
0: I reached out to these guys after my first attempt at fishing in the Hudson from Battery Park, as recommended by Mike, was a bust. Maybe trying to make a harbor in the outskirts of Brooklyn, closer to the ocean than the Hudson itself, would help prove that there are still fish to be caught in this city.
4: Came out to fish, you know, so it would be great to catch a fish, not to go out and get skunked all the time. That's what we call it, to get skunked, not catch nothing. It sucks to go out there and not catch nothing.
0: But as we stood there waiting for a bite, I couldn't help but notice my surroundings, that we were fishing next to a massive landfill and the Department of Sanitation site. But Joey had a theory that the dump was actually feeding the fish.
5: I guess like the garbage drops, or the juice, whatever, drops into the water, you know, like, and the bait fish be hovering around and the striped bass is always there.
6: Yeah, that's actually a pretty logical theory.
0: Logical, but not very reassuring. And a few people warned me that this quest to catch a fish might not be the best idea. Tracy Brown is the president of Riverkeeper, a nonprofit organization that's driven the cleanup of the Hudson since the 1960s. She says there are still serious pollution problems with the waters of the Hudson River.
7: Each year, on average, New York City is dumping the equivalent of 71 Empire State Buildings full of untreated sewage into the water. So that is about 21 billion gallons a year.
0: On top of that, there's still pollution that lingers from years ago. Two General Electric plants 200 miles upstream from New York dumped more than 1 million pounds of polychlorinated biphenyls, also known as forever chemicals, into the river.
7: They had a plant there for years where they were manufacturing PCBs, and PCBs are what we now call a forever chemical. They were used for refrigerants and lubricants and other industrial purposes.
0: Declining levels of those PCBs led the health department to update its guidance about eating fish from the lower Hudson, though fish further upstream are still considered too contaminated to safely eat.
7: This many years out from the cleanup, we should have better news than the sensitive population can eat 8 ounces of striped bass once a month. You know, that's the news that's being heralded by the Department of Health, and it is progress, but it's nowhere near where we need to be.
0: Back at Kennedy Airport, my fishing expedition with Joey and Joel wasn't going well. I didn't catch a thing. A few hours later,

0: It was back at ABC News headquarters in Manhattan, and I just couldn't get over the failure. The Hudson River was just a few blocks away, so I headed there and met up with a guy who leads fishing tours of the city, Seth Farishanis.
1: So we are on the west side of Manhattan on Pier 34. And then right behind us, if you look down that way, you see the Statue of Liberty in the distance and the World Trade Center. And then right above us, we have Pier 45 and 46.
0: Seth set me up with four different rods. The first one with bait and a sinker.
1: So I have a little piece of shrimp.
2: Human-grade shrimp,
1: it
2: basically.
1: It is human-grade shrimp from Trader Joe's.
0: Another rod had a hard plastic lure.
1: Cast it out, and you can kind of see the movement on the water.
2: Yeah, it's like spinning.
1: Yeah, exactly. And that's hopefully going to attract the fish.
0: And the other two rods had rigs meant to imitate bait fish.
2: I think if I were a fish, which one I would choose?
1: Well, this one, I mean, it looks enticing, right? Because there's like six of them in a row. So the fish is going to say, all right, there's a lot of bait fish up there. I need to go check that out.
0: Now it was just a waiting game, watching our line for some kind of action.
1: It's just a kind of slow even up and a slow, consistent down.
0: And some more waiting.
1: And at the end of the day, it'd be nice to catch something. Or if we don't, we still had a good time.
0: And as we were beginning to call it quits and pack up our stuff and head back to the office, it finally happened.
1: Get out of your way here. Nice job. Keep going. Keep going. Well done. You're good. You're good. You're good. So depending on the size of the fish, we might use a net or not. We might pull this or not.
0: And out from the water emerged a fish. Kind of.
2: Oh, it's an eel. It is an eel.
1: Oh my gosh, you caught an eel.
0: A slimy, slithering, 2.5-foot eel. That literally started hissing at me when it came out of the water.
1: That's a really big fish.
2: This is terrifying. This is a 2-foot eel.
1: That is a really big eel.
0: But we had to throw it back, because eels are not one of the few fish that the state says are safe to eat. Too many forever chemicals in their systems. The eel wasn't coming home with me, and to be honest, that was a relief. Instead, I consoled myself by heading to Queens to have dinner at a fish market turned Greek restaurant. One of the specials that night was line-caught New York striped bass. For some reason, I decided to take a pass.
3: Oh, Peter, that is so gross, and the eel was hissing at you. You did take one for the team on that one. Thank you, Peter. And we hope you've been able to get out there and cast a line or find other ways to play this summer without catching an eel. I'm Alex Stone. This has been a special presentation from ABC News.
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8: From ABC News, I'm Brian Clark. A great deal for all or no deal for all, writes President Trump on social media as he characterizes negotiations with Iran. He also says his agreement is different from the Obama administration's deal. There's still no final agreement, and Secretary of State Marco Rubio said while traveling in India,
9: thought we might have some news last night, maybe today. I wouldn't read too much into it. It takes a little while to hear back. So we have what I think is a pretty solid thing on the table.
8: ABC's Ian Panel has more from Tel Aviv on the details.
10: There are some significant sticking points, not least what happens to Iran's highly enriched uranium. Remember that one of the main justifications for military action in the first place was to prevent Iran from having a nuclear weapon.
8: And a possible agreement could have the U.S. end its blockade and Iran reopen the Strait of Hormuz. Oil prices have dropped, but the closure has affected gas prices throughout the world. And in the U.S., that's impacting holiday weekend travel, says ABC's Elizabeth Schulze.
11: According to Gas Buddy, drivers in at least 14 states are facing new record gas prices for Memorial Day. They're surpassing the highs set back in 2022. And collectively, Americans are paying $2 billion more on gas this holiday weekend compared to last year.
8: And for many, it is a holiday weekend about travel, returning home today. But for many others, today is about reflecting on Memorial Day. The Tomb of the Unknown Soldier at Arlington National Cemetery. President Trump will lay a wreath there. Pope Leo said artificial intelligence is dramatically changing the world.
12: At key moments in history, the church is called to decipher the new things in the light of the gospel and the dignity of the human being.
8: And he said there needs to be tighter regulations around AI. Crews continue working on the damaged tank holding toxic chemicals in Orange County, California, that's led to about 50,000 evacuation orders. You're listening to ABC.
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Hello, welcome to the Moon Griffon Show. What a disheartening weekend I had, folks. I'll get to that in a minute. Anyway, 844-766-6607. Matthew James, Tax Pro Hotline. Mark's over there going, huh? What? What the hell you mean? Very disheartening weekend for me. I mean, like, I got my heart ripped out Saturday. Heart ripped out of my body Saturday. It was my birthday, and I fished the tournament, and I didn't win it. Me and my brother fished the tournament. We didn't win it. I mean, my heart was broke all day. I mean, I'm still mad about not winning the tournament. But just the way it goes sometimes. So anyway, that was my Saturday, and it went good after that. My bride took me out to eat, so me and her and Miss Maddie. So it all went good, and it's great to be back with you. 844-766-6607. Matthew James, Tax Pro Hotline. All right, so I got a lot of different monologues to go into today. Amendments got beat, redistricting. Did you see the local tax renewals and new taxes got beat in a lot of places all over the state? When I tell you people went in and voted no on them amendments, they voted on amendments for themselves, they voted on taxes for school systems and everything. I mean, people just, no, hell no. That all came because they drew a district for Clay Fields, and every bit of that's from Clay Fields district. But I'll get to all that. I'm saving that for later in the program. The election came down to who people did exactly what I thought they would probably do, which we all probably do is we watch advertisement, dark money, making up stuff about candidates, and we decide that that's true and we vote for it. That's pretty much how I do the Senate race. It's just people bought dark money, and the endorsement of Donald Trump is just a powerful endorsement. It's just a powerful endorsement. It's bottom line. It's just, it means a lot. And I would say if I took Letlow, Fleming and Cassidy, not so much, but them too. If you go and talk to the average person and ask them, since Letlow had 45%, and say, well, why'd you vote? What do you know about Julia? I did this. I voted because of Trump. And I heard people say they voted because of the dark money that splattered Fleming all over the thing because they went after the guy with the least amount of money. Matter of fact, John Fleming's ought to be the most proudest person of all. To be sitting in a runoff, not having a bunch of money, spent what he could, where he could. To be sitting where he's sitting right now. With all the negative, nasty, trashy ads that were running against him, it says a lot about him and the people that voted for him. It just does. Julia Letlow led. Congratulations to Miss Julia. I don't know Miss Julia well, but I do know Julia. And the Trump endorsement was everything, and she played it. And I don't blame her. I don't blame her. Now, before any of you think I'm jumping up and down, I'm more sick about this election than I'm happy about it. I really am. And I'll get to it. I'm just crushed. Because when I look at things, I try to look at it from a guy who probably knows a little bit, but not too much. But that's probably more than a lot of people. And even though I only know a little bit. I get crushed when I see the way people vote. And for no reason at all, I just sit here and go, wow, I can't believe people vote the way they vote and expect some kind of miracle, some kind of results that's never going to happen. It just blows my mind. The people that vote because of one thing or one thing or another, it just kind of blows my mind. But let me get to the part that I thought when Cassie, I knew Cassie would get beat. Hey, man, John Kennedy had a great quarterback. John knew for a year he was going to get beat. I did too. I knew for years he was going to get beat. And I did. And I always knew he was going to get beat. And it wasn't one. Everybody keeps saying, Tyler Bridges wrote a piece, one vote. It was a lot more than one vote. But let me just say.

And it's about Brother Bill, because Brother Bill made a comment that I hate him. I don't hate Bill Cassidy. I don't really know him real well. And remember, Moon Griffon was with him against Mary Landrieu. And actually, I can make a comparison of what happened with him and what happened with Landrieu, exact same things with a little different twist, and I'm going to get to that, too. But to Bill, I do wish Cassidy the best of luck. I am not a hard-nosed, hard ASS person. Bill's probably a very good person. Bill's probably a good doctor. Bill's probably a good husband and a good father and a good granddaddy. Bill's probably a good friend to people that are friends. Bill did vote for some good things. All that's a fact. He did. I'm just not for jumping on a man's back when he's down. Bill's going to make more. Bill got more money in his left pocket than I got my whole name. So for that, I wish him the best of luck. I really do. I wish him the best of luck in his life, whatever he decides he wants to do. But as far as getting beat and getting beaten while one election, look, it was always more than that. Okay? Bill lost the trust of the people back home because of the vote. But it wasn't just a vote. There was another vote before. Everybody forgets this. I have not forgot this. There was a vote before the guilty vote. The vote was to move the case forward when he could have voted against it. And I remember Senator Cassidy, people were jumping me. There were fans of his when I said, we went nuts. People went nuts. They dogged him out. And everybody said, well, Moon, chill out. He didn't vote guilty. He ain't going to vote guilty. That's, how do you know that? Because he ain't no way he'll do that. Bill even got on his Facebook and said, hey, Louisiana, I listened to you loud and clear. But he went in one end out the other. And that's what happened to Cassidy. Then he voted guilty with four or five other Republican senators. And Bill miscalculated bad. I've been saying this. He miscalculated the fact that Donald Trump would win again. I didn't know if Donald Trump could win again. And then he went on national TV and he beat up Donald Trump every chance he had. His first comment was, he lost the presidency. By the way, I still think that they had a lot of, with the mail-in ballots, really cheated Trump. There was a big article today coming out of the Attorney General DOJ's office about this. And so then he said he lost the Senate, he lost the House. No Republicans ever done him. He just started waylaying him on the man. And Cassidy had just won re-election with the help of Trump. And then he decided to vote guilty when voting. Look, I think Cassidy is a smart guy. You can't be a United States Senator and a congressman and a doctor not being smart. But I think he reminded me of doing something that Mary Landrieu did. But my old buddy in Monroe, I don't know if he's listening today, he taught me something a while back about politics. He said, if you get cocky, you get sloppy. When you get sloppy, you get your rear end beat. Bill got cocky. Bill thought he can go on these national programs and talk about Donald Trump like a dog because they loved him. MSNBC, CNN, all they loved that he was ripping Trump's head off. Trump was not even in office. The impeachment that he voted guilty on, the man was not even in the office. And being smart as he is, all he had to do was vote no and shut up. Bill Cassidy is still the United States Senator. There would be six more years. I said this about Cassidy. In this election, and what happened to Cassidy has a lot more to do about what Cassidy did than anybody else, including a guy like me who he claims I hate him and I don't. Bill won't go to eat. I eat lunch and stop. Bill, I can pick up the tab as long as we go to McDonald's. anything above that, I might be broke myself. It's a shame it's gotten to this, but it has. But it was a lot more than one vote. The infrastructure bill was horrible. I mean, that was a Joe Biden deal. And he flat out said Joe Biden beat President Trump. And that didn't happen. He didn't even run it. The Democrats knew better than that. So this is about Cassidy's legacy is more of an anti-Trump legacy. And what did he do? So when he comes and runs after 5 years of beating him up, he runs Trump, Trump, Trump, Trump, Trump, Trump, Trump, Trump, Trump, Trump, Trump, Trump, Trump, Trump, Trump, which I thought and said then, it's a bad plan because it'd make you look like a gigantic hypocrite, and it did. You notice the last 10 days, there was no Trump tied with Cassidy anymore. He knew. They knew. He just got away from it. So the other night when Trump was out there gloating too, Cassidy took some shots at him, and that's fine. That's politics. Do what they want to do. I'm not even going to get into all that. I'm not here to beat up Bill Cassidy. I'm not. I wish him the best of luck in his life and whatever he does. I just,
Moon, you were tougher on him than everybody. I said, yeah, I sure was, wasn't I? I don't have to be like that. I don't have to be like that anymore. I'm just telling you, Cassidy's problem was never the media, was never me, was never even Donald Trump. It was never the one vote. It was the man in the mirror. He got cocky. He got sloppy. He got prideful and boastful. Pride, this is biblical. Pride has brought me down many times, and it'll bring you down too. He got very prideful, never wanted to say why he voted guilty. People say, he's already explained that. Well, he didn't hear. And I don't know what it is, because I had a guy call me Saturday night and say, if Cassie would ever came out and said, why did you vote guilty? Give me the reason why. And he never did. There were so many ways to move on from this. But he decided pride, I'm doing this. He's dug in since day one. And there's going to be some things that I think he'll give Trump fits in the rest of the way, because, the guy's going to be there until January 3rd, 9th, whenever they sworn in. And he probably going to give him hell, but I don't think he'll give him a hell if it affects Louisiana. I do think he will try to do whatever Louisiana needs. So I'm not sitting here jumping on the bandwagon, jumping up and down. I knew he was gone before the election ever started. I saw internal polling from business groups that y'all never saw. I used to tell y'all, always had Cassidy in the low 20s, and he ended up under 25. That's where it's at. Anyway, we got to take a break. More to come. The Moon Griffon Show. A lot more to come. I'm loaded to bear today. 844-766-6607. Matthew James, Tax Pro Hotline. Be right back.

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0: 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I'm Moon Griffon of the Moon Griffon Show. Great to have you with us. 844-766-6607 is the number if you'd like to be part of the program. I got a lot more to talk about this, but not necessarily anymore on Cassidy. Well, let me just do a comparison so I can get past this. My goal was to come in here and not talk about Bill Cassidy. Okay, you can't help yourself. I'm not throwing a man under the bus, and I ain't told you anything you didn't know. So I just, you know, nice guy and all. I don't know that. I'm going to give a comparison. When Bill Cassidy ran against Katrina Mary Landrieu, I was 100% with Cassidy. When he ran a second time, I was 100% with Cassidy. And so I remember beating Mary Landrieu. Mary Landrieu got cocky and she got sloppy. She voted like she wanted to. She voted for Obamacare. She didn't listen to us either. And Cassidy took advantage of that and waylaid her, like, was it 58-42? 56-44? It was a kicking butt. And Bill won that election. He slaughtered her. And this is the comparison I make, which is similar, but it's still different. So Mary Landrieu got beat because we were not sending somebody to go vote with Barack Obama. We've had enough of her. We had enough. So she got beat. Okay? She got beat because she got sloppy. She voted like she wanted to vote. She put it back in his face. She even said, remember this? If they don't like how I voted on Obamacare, vote me out. We said, sure enough, Sister Senator Mary Landrieu, we voted out. She even said that. And Cassidy benefited. We're not going to send somebody to vote for Barack Obama. I can take you back to David Vitter the second time he won his Senate race. We were not sending somebody to go vote with Barack Obama. Charlie Malosaw voted with Obama, so Charlie Malosaw was gone. He didn't even have a chance. What, he got 37, 38%? Let me flip it now. Bill's running. President of the United States, Donald Trump. He went against the president. Mary went with the president. Cassidy went against the president, trying to get him convicted, and he wasn't even the president at the time. And guess what? It cost him. It cost him an election. We were not sending him back to vote against Trump, and we were not sending Mary Landrieu back to vote for Barack Obama. It's different, but it's very similar what people here decided to do. That Mary Landrieu got cocky and sloppy, and I think the same thing happened to Bill. It's just what happened. I'm guilty of that too sometimes, absolutely. But that's what I think ultimately played in all this stuff. So look, it's over. He's got 7 months still to serve. I hope he votes right. That's all we can do is hope he vote however he wants to. He's a free agent. I hope it ain't go get Trump. It makes it interesting in this re-election too, because everybody wants to know where the Cassidy voters going. The Cassidy voters are going to. Well, I can tell you right now, a lot of them are not Trump people. People like Cameron Half-Ass Henry, he don't like Donald Trump. That's a fact. So what's he going to do?

money. She'll have more money now than she had the first time. And if, don't be surprised if you find out that Fleming shot the Pope, shot the president, shot two presidents. It's just what they're going to say, and people buy into that. That's what's sad about the whole process. But there's a way for Fleming still to win. It's just, it's a little narrower than it was, but it's still a way. And we're going to see who votes in that election. John has to go back to old school. He was doing some of that anyway. Here's the old school thing that I will say. If it was me, and I never told Fleming what to do, and I never told any of these candidates what to do, but if it was me, the old phone bank, Mark, that we used to have years ago, people would get these phone banks and it'd find people, and you go identify a couple hundred thousand voters that will go vote for you, and you let them know we're going to call you to make sure you go vote. We're going to remind you to make sure you vote. And you turn out old school politics with a low number, anything can happen. We see miracles. We see blessings all the time like that. Now, on Julia's side, it's going to be Trump. There's no doubt. And Julia have all the money she wants. So that makes it hard. No doubt it makes it hard. And I don't know how much dark money is going to come against Fleming. Everybody's accusing Landry of raising all this dark money that comes in and says anything they want to say. And they're accusing Jeff of being part of that. And, you know, I'm not privileged to know any of that stuff. But I'm telling you, the media's wrote about it. Fleming's talked about it. So you got two things getting ready to collide. But we don't know who's going to vote. And the election's June 27th, which is the Saturday before 4th of July. The Saturday before the 4th of July. We got a race. I think it's going to be very interesting because there are going to be a lot of people that don't give a rat's rent about going vote. And that changes everything. So anyway, let's take a break. You're listening to the Moon Graffon Show. Take a break. Be right back.

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3: 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I hope not. I want everybody to have a nice time this summer. We all deserve 3 months.

0: of calm. I don't know whether President Trump can relax a little bit. I'm not sure that calm is even possible right now in America, particularly with the midterm elections in November. But anyway, there are a lot of working class Americans who don't have much money. That's it. That's the key. In our country, money is power. Money is protection. Money can buy you a sense of security. If you do not have any money, you are powerless. And the Democratic Party is appealing to those voters. There are millions of them. Sometimes it's their own fault they don't have any money. They're ill-educated. They're lazy. They're addicted. They don't care, whatever it may be. But other times, it's just not their fault. And that's why we have safety nets. I don't know which way the summer's going to go. I hope we have calm. I really do. 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
2: 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It is the Moon Griffon Show, 844-766-6607, Matthew James Tax Pro Hotline, if you'd like to be part of the program. So, last thing, I say it all the time, I'll probably talk about it later, but, so let me tell you, I woke up Sunday, once again, I didn't watch none of this. I had a few people sending me text messages. I know y'all think I ought to be glued to the Secretary of State, but I don't do that. That's not my life. I went to vote, that's all I can do. What happens is the results, tell me the results at that point. And, I woke up, looked at a few things, and I really was really disturbed by the Senate race. Some people ain't gonna know how to take this, but you know what? I'm just be blunt with you. I knew Bill was done. I knew it was done, so no big deal. Wish him the best of luck. But my spirit, my heart, just my spirit, in my gut. I can't understand a couple things, and once again, I'm going to do the Bel Air thing. He can explain it to me, but he can't learn it for me. It's two things that I drove it home the last couple weeks of the election. I don't understand a couple things. Number one, let's go to endorsement. Now, President Trump has a powerful endorsement. By the way, and I'm not really talking about Trump endorsing Julia as much as I'm talking about endorsements anytime. Twofold. I want to talk about that in the dark money. Number one, I was a young lad, 13 maybe. And my grandfather was, people didn't know this, was the sheriff of Iberville Parish, Bobby Griffin, back in the 60s. Jesse Uso came along and beat him. I ain't going to get into Jesse, but I can tell you Jesse's stories. But anyway, I remember being a young kid passing out brochures from my grandfather, and people would take them and tear them up and throw them at you. We grew up across the river, folks. As I got older, I looked at it, and I asked my dad, who followed politics, you know, from a distance, and he voted, and he did all the good things he's supposed to do. I asked him one time, I said, Dad, what? Why is an endorsement a big deal? And I remember, folks, this is way, way before internet and all the stuff we're doing now, social media, talk radio, whatever. And I said, I don't understand that. He said, well, what happens is you got got a candidate.

And then somebody knows this person over here who's popular, another senator or whatever. He said they endorse him because they're trying to sway the election. They figure you voted for me. If I tell you you vote for them, then you'll vote for them and they'll win. I said, but Dad, I'm young and I don't know too much. I'm older and I don't know too much either. But I said, well, Dad, that don't make sense to me. I said, if you're a grown up and you're 18 years old plus, and young people don't vote anyway, but older people vote. I said, why would somebody let them vote? Why would you let and allow somebody to vote for you? That has blown my mind from day one. And this is not a shot at Julian Trump. If you take it that way, you're stupid and I can't help you. I did this when I was young. I've never understood endorsements because I'm never going to let somebody take my vote away because so-and-so endorsed somebody. And yet, that happens in every election. It happened in this one. It happens all the time. And I just couldn't understand. I kept asking my dad questions. Why would somebody give up a vote? Why don't people pay attention? Why don't people look and see? But they don't. Most voters don't. Most voters say, well, so-and-so is voting for him. I'm voting for him. And I go, wow. I mean, who does that? And by the way, if you're out there going, well, I did that, what you going to do about it? I'm going to do nothing about it because I know people do it. Boom, come on. You never went with somebody because somebody endorsed me. I didn't say that. When I talk about this stuff, I'm talking about me too. I'm included in this. But I understand that endorsements with some people mean everything, and that's the part I don't understand. If you know the character of a person, you know about the person, if you do any research at all, you can find out almost anything you can find out about anybody. And you can ask questions and talk to people. I'll get to the amendments in a minute, which I'm going to say 97% of people that voted on amendments didn't read them. That's a big number. Maybe it's 98. So that's number one. I didn't understand that. As a young man, I asked my dad that. Here's the other one. Everybody bickers about negative ads. Everybody. And they bicker about these ads, and they don't know what to believe. And yet, when they vote, they believe the ad. They didn't know if it was right or not, but they voted anyway. And I had that told to me all through the process. I'm watching this ad. I said, do you really think this man over here, and this is Fleming's case, do you really believe he had something to do with 9/11? Do you really believe he had something to do with Russia and China and Dr. Fauci? Do you really believe he wanted illegals just to come through on it with a bus? You got to be foolish to think that, but yet we're fooled all the time because people don't know what to believe. I get that. But my Lord, just to take an ad, you know that, you look at an ad and say, boy, that's nasty. Oh, it's nasty, so I guess I'll believe it. That's the part that blows my mind. Believing an ad just because it's on TV. Well, Moon, they ought to not be able to run ads that aren't true. I agree with that, but they run them all the time. And those two things that influence you are an endorsement and a negative, dark ad, and we don't even know who's giving them the money, and you base your opinion on that. And I go, wow. I just go, wow, really? Really? But that's what people do. And I got to live with that. I know. I can sit here and talk about it until I'm blue in the face. I did for 2 weeks. And people still went and voted that way. And I can't do anything about that. I don't reach everybody anyway. I reach a very small percentage of people in the big picture. I know that. We reach a lot of people, but we don't reach the masses of people that are going to vote a certain way. They get one issue, and that's it. And those are the two things that I think happen, and those are the two things that will continue to happen because people are not going to pay attention to what's what. When people approach me, somebody just said, well, Moon, you endorse. I don't endorse this, but you, people ask you how to vote. Yeah, all the time. I'd be the first to tell you that. But what I try to do, I had a guy, I was fishing Saturday. I had just missed a nice 2-pound fish. So when a guy emailed me, texted me in a boat, I didn't have to explain it on a particular boat.
And I hate that I did that now, because if I tell you here's why I'm doing what I'm doing, I at least want to have some reasons behind it. But I've had more and more people tell, well, I voted because of this endorsement. I voted, well, I saw that he was part of the 9/11 terrorist group. People run that because there ain't no way to block it. Well, I saw that he wanted, I heard him say, I heard it. They had a text. Remember Fleming text out something where Trump said was reprehensible? They don't say what it's for. By the way, you know what it's for? It's because Trump, when he first ran with Billy Bush, who got fired, told him one thing about, remember, now this is God's talking. Somebody recorded it. They recorded everything that I said through my 65 years of living and put it out there, I'd be embarrassed. And you would too. Mark, don't laugh, you would too. And men talk about stuff and say things. Now, I'm not in those conversations anymore. I don't want to ever be in them. But when he said, you know, that's one thing about being wealthy, you can grab a woman on a and get away with it. And when people were asked, they went, man, that's reprehensible. I thought that was reprehensible. Only reason I thought that is because it got public. The only reason people thought about it, so they asked me, what do you think about Trump saying this? And so Fleming looked like he called Trump reprehensible. That comment publicly is reprehensible. And I'm not against Trump. This is what I mean by elections. Elections have consequences. I don't think anybody should be given a congressional seat, a Senate seat, or anything else. Just not a lot. I you know what I ought to do for the next 6 weeks? I ought to get off the radio program and travel and speak at every group and answer every question about these ads that I possibly can. That's what I ought to do. I can't do that. I got to get paid and I got to make a living. I could explain this stuff in about 10 seconds. But that's not my job. So I just want to let you know, we got an election in 6 more weeks. The only thing on the ballot is the Senate election. It's going to be a totally different election. 100% different. If you don't believe that, you wait and see. We got to take a break. You're listening to The Moon Profile.

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3: 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And once again, we're taking the show on the road. We'll be there.

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welcome back. It is the Moon Griffon Show. It is a pleasure to be with you. Sunshine it again. Everybody's moving around. Matthew James, Tax Pro Hotline, 844-766-6607 if you want to be part of the program and be a voice. And by the way, I'm just starting. There's a lot more to cover than what I'm talking about. But I did want to go back to the dark money and endorsement stuff because this is just me talking from the heart. When I look at elections sometimes, I just... It just bothers me what dog money can do to a candidate. I saw it have work against Ralph Abraham. Ralph Abraham was attacked because he had the least amount of money. John Fleming, to be at 28%, who had the least amount of money, he was attacked because they knew they couldn't fight back. It probably, I'm going to say, advertiser knocked 10 points off of Fleming and went to Jewy. I think that election was going to be that close early. I never figured Cassidy to make the runoff. Although, if you'd have talked to me early, I said, you know, most money usually gets in a runoff, and Cassidy would probably be in a runoff because of the money. It didn't work out. So that's why you beat the hell out of people. That's why they beat the hell out of him. And because... And that's no cut on John. John ran. John knew he had a limited amount of money. John knew he didn't raise a bunch of money. He had a limited amount of money. And he this was always could be a factor. Once again, my friend Ralph Abraham and his beautiful bride, they got hit. And there was so many lies, it wasn't even funny. You know, it's just, it's amazing. It's just amazing. What they try to do to beat up people. And this is in a Republican primary. So it's going to be what it's going to be. It's Trump saved the day, and dark money helped get it over the top. That's why we are where we are today. I'm one of those guys that believe every election is a new election. Anything can happen. I have not talked to John Fleming. I have not talked to anybody in John Fleming's camp. I have not talked to Miss Letlow. I have not talked to anybody in Miss Letlow's camp. I've talked to none of them. And of course, I didn't talk to Cassidy's people. So I don't know what they're thinking, where they're going. I don't know if somebody's trying to get people out to race and all that. We need to have a 6-week race where people will find out what the issues are and make sure that they pull the lever of their choice and whoever wins, wins. But if people think this race is over, it's not over. When I had a guy that's a real smart guy, so Jerry only needs 5%. Well, you need 5%. If everybody votes the same and all the Cassidy people that voted vote and she gets 5%, then yeah, that's the true statement. Okay? That's a true statement. But if you chance, listen, I remember a guy that ran. Mark, he was running, I don't know if it was city council or school board, but it doesn't matter. And it's a smaller race, I get it. He got 49%. He's a friend of mine in the first round. 49%. In a runoff, he got drilled. Oh, I thought he only needed 1%. It don't work that way. And people smarter than me think it works that way. It doesn't work that way. It doesn't work that way. And I think in this election, it doesn't work that way. Now, we run and Julia, who's leading, gets 68%, then it worked that way. But we don't know that because nobody's voted yet.

Julia has by far the easiest pass. No doubt about it. By far. But I'm going to tell you, I've seen races turn after the runoff. We don't even know if some other issues are going to pop up. I know one thing, I'm sick of the dark money. And look, to my friend Governor Landry, who supported Let Low, and he has a right to support Let Low if he wants to. I just wish Trump would come out and say the dark money has to go. No more PACs imploding on one candidate that don't have as much money as you. It's ridiculous. But I tell people all the time, that's when you ought to look up and go, you know what, I had enough of that. Especially on advertisement, that just is lies. They did it to Ralph Abraham, and they're doing it to Fleming. And that's why I would tell the governor, back off of this. Let him run. But, you know, that kind of money coming in is not needed. If people that, you know, I've heard CCS and all that stuff, if they're going to donate money for that kind of a tax, God have mercy. God bless our soul. If there's anybody being threatened about their permits, or think, this is what I wish would happen. Like, you know, you hear that kind of crap, but I've never heard it. I mean, I've never heard it personally. I've never seen it. And I tell elected officials all the time, if you walk into, and I've only seen one do it. It was Dan Flavin. Out of Lake Charles, I forget Dan's last name. They got a real estate company. Dan was battling Mike Foster. And Mike Foster told him they had a road project for an airport and all that. He told him if he didn't vote for him, he was going to cut his project out. Foster cut his project out. Called a press conference. Said Mike Foster told me he was getting a road. Mike Foster cut the project out because Mike Foster told me if I didn't vote with him, he was going to cut the project out. And I've been telling people all the time, that's what you need to do. Elected officials need to step up and say, here's what we were told. But they don't have the guts because everybody's scared of the governor, not just Landry, all of them. And if you're scared, what are you scared of? And these big businesses, if you're getting told you have to give money for some dark side, why can't all the businesses call a press conference and say, here's what we were told? Because you know why they don't do it? Because of the dang money. They want their money to go in their pocket. They want to be filthy rich. They think God is only going to bless the filthy rich. And I don't care if you're filthy rich. But quit giving money to some dark side money that runs up advertising to ruin somebody's life because nobody cares the life they earn. This is ridiculous. And I ain't even got to talk about something that's stupid. But you know what? That's what it takes. People with money and businesses that if you're being threatened or told we ain't helping you, we ain't going to do this, you don't do it, you need to stand up. The media will, you come on my program, I'll put 900 people in this room and tell you, go ahead, tell us your story. You got to have people willing to stand up. Fleming's going to have to stand up because the dark money's all coming on him. I didn't say nothing about Letlow doing it. I said the dark money. Don't grim my room. He said, I didn't say anything about Miss Julia. I didn't say one negative thing about her. Whether I agree or disagree. They got to be some people stand up, man. They got to be some people. This ought to be a really good competitive race. I just want the dark money out. I want the best candidate to win. Julia has a Trump endorsement. That's big. Because I know people go look at an endorsement and say, if you're endorsing that person, ask somebody, next somebody, and not just this race, but any race, next time somebody says, hey, I'm voting for so-and-so, say, hey, I asked great. What do you know about him? Man, I've had so many people tongue-tied. What do you know about him? Tell me something good about him. Tell me, well, I mean, so-and-so endorsed him. Oh, okay, that's fine, but what about the person? What about the character of the person? What about, can't answer that. It's kind of like these amendments, which I'm going to get to when I get back. All amendments got blanketed and beat like a yard dog. Guess what? They had local renewals got beat like yard dogs all over the state. Why? I'll get to that in just a few minutes, but you got to know about that. So we'll talk a little bit about that when we get back. St. George school system got to wait another 2 years, and that's a shame in itself. So we've got all that Monroe school tax, two renewals, $9 million got beat. All that got tied into these amendments because go back 2 years ago, we should have never drawn the Cleo Fields district.

Never drawn a Cleo Fields district. That's why all they got beat. The left went nuts. They voted against everything. So you got beat from a district that should have never been drawn. That's how bad that district was for Cleo Fields. Now, it's rooted on the Constitution, but these people are losing elections left and right because of that one thing. Nobody can argue with me on that. If you want to argue, 844-766-6607, the redistricting, the Cleo Fields district as well. All this stuff. All right, folks, a lot more to go. You're listening to the Moon Reform Show.

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8: From ABC News, I'm Brian Clark. Memorial Day commemorations taking place across the country.
9: The ceremony that you are about to witness.
8: That includes this one at Arlington National Cemetery's Tomb of the Unknown Soldier, the iconic changing of the guard. President Trump is set to lay a wreath at the tomb later this morning. The end of the holiday weekend also means it's a busy travel day, and the TSA says it's going to screen more than 18 million people between last Thursday and this Wednesday. Meanwhile, drivers are paying more for gas, says ABC's Elizabeth Schulze.
10: This is the most expensive Memorial Day to fill up in 4 years. We are seeing oil prices dip a little bit this morning on optimism there will be a deal to end the Iran war. But right now, that national average still about 50 cents away from its all-time high of $5 a gallon.
8: And when it comes to a potential deal to end the war, President Trump on social media says the deal he's negotiating will be the opposite of President Obama's agreement. Some allies are concerned, says ABC's Ian Panel in Tel Aviv.
11: An Israeli official telling ABC News the emerging U.S.-Iran deal appears to be bad, and a source familiar with the situation saying there's serious concern and disappointment in the prime minister's office over the U.S. deal with Iran.
8: Secretary of State Marco Rubio called the negotiations a work in progress.
12: As the president said, he's not in a hurry. He's not going to make a bad deal. I mean, the president's not going to make a bad agreement. So let's see what happens. We're going to give diplomacy every chance to succeed before we explore the alternatives.
8: Pope Leo today apologized for the church's role in allowing slavery to occur for centuries as part of an encyclical that called for greater regulation of artificial intelligence.
13: Artificial intelligence already touches many areas of our lives and affects decisions that shape human coexistence. It is also dramatically changing how war is waged.
8: He said it needs to be disarmed. You're listening to
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1: 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Welcome back. It is the Moon Griffon Show. Great to have you with us. Matthew James, Tax Pro Hotline. It is a joy to be with you today, folks. I'm just going to remind y'all, the runoff is June 27th, the week before 4th of July weekend. It's actually the Saturday before. Who's going to vote is more important than how many people's going to vote. It's just the way it is. There will be no amendments. I don't know of anything else on the ballots, unless it's some local we don't know about. So it's really going to be Senate races. Who can get the vote? At this point, it doesn't matter what the numbers were. It's who can get the vote out. It is. It's just that simple. Julia's got to get the votes out. Dr. Fleming's got to get his votes out. It's really that. You can say anything you want about the polls and all that. Every time a poll come out, I'd fall out laughing at it. Well, you think they're not right? Nothing to do with right or wrong, is who's going to vote. And that makes a difference. So I'll go vote 27th. Let me check my calendar. I got another fishing tournament. Yeah, I will be voting early. I'll have to. And the thing I'm mad about today, I didn't win a tournament. Got my butt kicked. I don't like getting my butt kicked. So let's

Jump into the amendments. Amendments got trashed. That's two times in a row, eight amendments, whatever it is, total 10 amendments in the last two times got trashed. A lot of people think this is on the governor. There's a lot of people that think that they went after the governor last time and this time. And that's how people are reading it, which may be right. But let me talk about this first of all. But they got to be bad. That's the St. George School System Amendment. That's a shame. You know, you guys that are trying to do what's right in St. George, remember this country was founded, and we didn't get here today, and they didn't make it as a country, and it didn't grow up to be the greatest country in the world because it was easy. That's what the liberals come across. Said, let's make it easy on everybody. Nothing's easy. Eventually, you're going to get your school district. It's a shame it's taking this long. It's a shame you got to continue to fight. It's a shame it's in the state constitution. You can't vote on them. I heard East Baton Rouge Parish beat it by itself just about. Jealousy is a bad thing. But inventory tax, pay raises for teachers, getting rid of some debt, all that went down in big, big numbers. And the census is that when we got the ruling on the congressional district, Clearfield's district, let's call it what it is, designed by Republicans. We got the ruling, and then we canceled the elections, okay, in the congressional district. It really rallied the left, Democrats, black, white, whatever, rallied to go vote, and they decided, and they, Mark, did you tell me you saw a sign that said, vote no on all amendments? Okay, so, by the way, that was out there again. So here's what happened. So all amendments got beat. I know they asked the governor about the amendments. He said, I ain't had nothing to do with it. But no, governor, you were on a program with me, Julie Emerson, who's a friend of ours. She came on. So no, that's not true. But the point being is the amendments got beat. Now, there was even a worse effect. This is all because, I'm going to tell you right now, it all goes back to drawing an unconstitutional district. I ain't gonna say I holler from the rooftop, but I holler from the rooftop. Don't do it, don't do it, don't do it. The unintended consequences of drawing that district is the gift that keeps on giving. And it's not in a good way. So all amendments get beat. And then I looked up and I'm reading a Monroe school tax proposal, which was a tax renewal, $9 million annually for Monroe. Got beat. You don't see taxes like that get beat. Then I looked, it was Jennings and St. Martin Parish. Lafayette had a, well, that was a renewal, right? Okay, they had a renewal for the library. It was $8 or $9 million. It got beat. And then I started looking around. A lot of taxes and renewals got drilled because when people went in and were told vote no on the amendments, every amendment they saw, they voted no. You know why? Because uninformed voters don't read nothing. Oh, no. Now, I'm not for them or against them on the tax renewals. I mean, that's local. But I'm telling you, the unintended consequences locally for drawing a district that gave Cleo Fields a district, and he hurt the country too. It was dumb. Let's just be blunt. That was the dumbest thing the Republicans did, was draw Cleo Fields a district and then defended it for 18 months. That's what blows my mind. I'm looking at these propositions going, wow. You may see some get beat every now and then, but you don't see them get beat this bad. I mean, you just don't see them get beat this bad. Calais filed a non-racial districting plan Friday. I'll have to look at that. It's a non-racial plan. There's other plans out there. You draw a bad district. Look at the unintended consequences it's created for every district, every parish. They're going to be sitting there. You don't think the city of Monroe, and I lived up there a long time, folks, 35 years, was called home for a long time. Still love going up there. Still got family and friends. Love being up there when I was up there. My 35 years were awesome up there. And not that I agree with all the politics and or the school tax, but it got beat. It got tied up because people voted no. And I got to tell you, that's another problem we have. I like low turnouts now. Well, you like low turnouts? Because I think low turnouts, a lot of times, inform voters go. That's why when we look at the Senate race, you have about 300,000 or less go vote, I think. That's going to be informed voters.

They're going to do their homework. At least I hope they're not going to just go vote because somebody dark money advertisement. But, man, look at the propositions and things that went down. I'm laughing a little bit because this is what happens when you draw a district that should have never been drawn. The unintended consequences. It rallied the left to go out there and bomb the amendments. Just bomb them. There were some good amendments. They weren't all good, but they had some good amendments. Bombed. Now I'm looking up. I was reading the headlines in the paper going through Lafayette all the way up to Monroe and Jennings and St. Martin Parish or St. Martinville or whatever. And they'd beat. Some of them would beat handily. Some of them would just no more than, there's no such thing as a tax renewal, but that's what they like to call them. You got a tax for 10 years, it's 10 years, take it off the books. But by that point, they never take it off the books. They call it renewal. You've been paying for it. I get it. You get it. All the same stuff that we got to have the money. Well, they got beat. A lot of those got beat. State has a deficit by the end of this year and next year, according to what revenue estimating conference. Now, where are they going to get the money from? And some of these places now I know are going to come back and put it back on the calendar and get it back up for either this fall elections or next fall elections. But there may be a come a time they don't have as much money. When you got people that don't inform themselves and watch commercials and base everything off of something being dirty, dark money or an endorsement, this is where you get in America. And this is where you get in the country. And you got people giving the dog money who won't stand up and say, no, they're making me do this. No, and ain't nobody making you do anything if you're man up and tell people why you're doing it. It's, by the way, Tuesday primaries, Georgia, Alabama, Oregon, Kentucky, Idaho, Pennsylvania. And it's going to be interesting because, like, Trump has it out for another person, that Massey guy in Kentucky. And it's going to be interesting to see how that works out and that turns out. So, I don't see. They got odds on all this stuff, but you know what? Yeah. Tommy, they're still saying Massey's still going to be a little bit favored. Trump's really out after him. He thinks, he said the other day, if you don't like Cassidy, wait till this Massey guy is worse. So, anyway. You draw a district that's unconstitutional, and that's affected everybody's elections. St. George had a better shot winning until this redistricting thing happened, which if we never draw the district, or we would have drawn in August, as yours truly said we should have. But you had to wait for this Supreme Court decision, and they decided to take their time and bring it in late. You can blame that if you want to, but if you never draw the district, we never have to worry about that. Well, Moon, you're not looking at the big picture of these other states. I don't care about these other states at this point. Number two is they could have taken any redistricting years ago and did this, and they didn't. Because under Biden and Obama and them, they weren't going to do anything to take away Democrat Party power. But the state of Louisiana and all its infinite wisdom and Republican elected officials gave us Cleo Fields, gave us a district with a progressive, a guy that likes his money in a brown paper bag. Oh, that's a fact, Mark. I mean, I've seen him with it. And so now you got, I mean, the St. George, I mean, that hurts. These people have been fighting for this for the longest time, and they got rejected. And they didn't get rejected because I don't think they got rejected because of the area that got rejected because of politics and a redistricting deal. Monroe School tax proposition fails. Anybody, by the way, you can email me if you had a tax proposition. Did it pass or fail in your area? I'd like to know because I didn't get to read them all. You can email me moon@moongrafon.com, moon@moongrafon.com. I'm just curious to see other areas that had these taxes because people walked in and voted no on everything and just rolled out there and smiled. I'm going, did you read the amendments? And I guarantee you the people that voted no, 98% of them never read one word. Not one word. And they voted no. Which is fine. But I'm just telling you, that's what happens with all this stuff. All right, we'll take a break. 844-766-6607 is the number. It is a Matthew James Tax Pro Hotline. Unintended consequences of bad redistricting. We'll be right back.

0: quiz. Which candidate for Senate voted to waste $50 billion on giveaway foreign aid programs that funded abortions and sex reassignment surgery on children overseas? Answer, Julia Letlow. Liberal Letlow joined Biden and Pelosi to fund abortions and sex reassignment surgery on children overseas, the U.S. aid scandal. Which candidate is using a dark money political action committee to falsely attack John Fleming? Answer, Julia Letlow. A PAC keeping big money donors secret. Millions spent to falsely attack John Fleming to benefit Liberal Letlow. Which candidate joined Biden and Pelosi to fund liberal DEI programs, even recently voting for DEI quotas and preferences? Answer, Julia Letlow. Julia Letlow fails this test. She's not a MAGA conservative Republican. Liberal Letlow's a sellout, using secret big money while selling out our conservative values to the Biden-Pelosi crowd. Now, will she sell out President Trump like Bill Cassidy did? What's your answer?
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15: 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Oh, my God. Hey, great to be alive, folks. All righty. 844-766-6607 is the number. If you'd like to be part of the program, your opportunity to be a void. By the way, somebody just wrote, we had a fire renewal in Rapides Parish fail. I'm telling you, man. All this from that redistricting. Every bit of it. Let's see if I got a bunch more in here. I think I just didn't have time to read them.

0: Somebody said they got a bumper sticker said, "Don't blame me, I voted for John Schroeder." That's how I said, hey, you know, it's a lot of funny. I like that. Two long-standing 4.41 mil taxes, which pay for rural parish road maintenance construction, barely passed with less than 100 votes. So they did. There's one that passed. Three tax renewals, two for libraries and one for conservation, all failed in Lafourche Parish. I tell you, folks, it's all this is because of Cleo Fields District. Some people felt like they went after Jeff and him on this, on these amendments. So anyway, I was curious why people were sending it. All right, let's go to the phone line. We'll go to Jack in Alexandria. Mr. Jack, good morning.
1: Hey, man, good morning. Man, I'm going to give you some kudos here. You were the
0: Hey, by the way, are they good to eat? I don't know. I say kudos, you say kudos, and I'm thinking, what's a kudo? Is that like a kind of bird out there?
1: It's the best one.
0: Okay.
1: You were the first person that, after they drew that map, who got on the radio and started sounding the horn about this. So if anybody we got to say thank you for is you. And the...
0: don't thank me. I didn't do anything because they voted for the map.
1: They
0: voted for the map, man.
1: You're the one stuck with it. But anyway, listen to this. All these tax referrals going down, a lot of it has to do with what they're hearing from our legislature. When the legislature wants to use campaign funds to buy their clothes and this and that and the other, the road situation in Louisiana is falling slap apart. And we're not getting what we want with our money. And people are sick of this. And another note I'd like to tell you is I'm so glad that they've taken care of our insurance problems, because my house renewal went up 33%.
0: Wow.
1: By homeowners.
0: Yeah, nobody to call and thank for that, probably, huh, Jack?
1: That's exactly right.
0: Yeah,
1: you're the one.
0: Well, that's kind of you, but I may have said it, but they didn't listen as usual.
1: No, but we appreciate you, and you just don't know how much we appreciate what you do. And but you're the number first person that objected to this, and now people are getting tired of we live here and we're not getting anything from our elected officials.
0: By the way, in Natchitoches, three tax renewals, Mark, you ready for this, voted down. Library, health unit, and public building maintenance, all renewals. This means that money's not coming. All that because of the Cleo Fields District. All that with the go vote against no. Because this happened all over the state. And I'm amazed at the lack of people that go to vote that don't read and don't see these things. Unbelievable. Jack, let me run. Thank
1: you.
0: Here.
1: Let me,
0: just because I'm a nice guy, I want to squeeze one more in. William in Shreveport, Louisiana. William, how you doing?
2: Doing good, Moon. I got a question for you on the teachers' pay raise amendment.
0: Yeah.
2: What I'm hearing is the teachers didn't like it, and people associated with the education field, because they were saying what I heard was it was robbing their pension to give them a pay raise. Now, my question is,
0: I don't necessarily believe that
2: yeah.
0: because all I saw with the teachers' pay raise, they were going to pay off some debt, which would mean the school systems had more money that was paying on their debt, that they didn't switch that to teachers' pay raise. Now, people can argue back and forth about it. I don't care, because it got beat anyway. And that's the second time they beat that, the second time they beat the inventory tax. So I don't know.

0: have invested on my own, I'd have way more money than what I'm going to get when I have my Social Security coming in. So to me, even if that was true, you're getting $2,000 of money increased, and if you'd invested it, you'd probably be better off, even if it was true that it's robbing Peter to pay Paul on the retirement, their pension. But I don't know. I think, like you, I don't understand why so many of those amendments got turned down. I don't get it.
1: Well, I'm just telling you, it was a fight back on a redistricting. And so the amendments got turned away, and then local tax renewals got blasted too, all because we drew a district for Cleo Fields. That's a fact. That's what happened. Anyway, got to run, brother. Thanks. Appreciate it. We got to take a break. More to come. 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
3: Louisiana Radio Network, I'm Jeff Palermo. No party voters are allowed to vote in either the Republican or Democratic Party primaries, but that might not be the case in the future. There is a bill that is close to final legislative passage that will allow each party to decide if registered no party voters can vote in their primary. Baton Rouge Senator Regina Barrow opposes the idea.
4: I'm not saying that the parties will decide not to allow them to participate, but if they do, then they won't have a chance to vote in the primary. They would have to wait to the general. And that is unfair because guess what? They still pay taxes.
3: Secretary of State Nancy Landry understands the logic behind allowing a political party to decide who can vote in the primary.
5: They are not a member of that party. And so the counter argument is that they don't have a right to pick that party's candidate because they're not a member of that party.
3: Landry says her office needs a resolution on this issue before the 2028 presidential primary because the state does not want different types of primaries on a single ballot. Louisiana Radio Network.
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4: 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Matthew James, Tax Pro Hotline. If you'd like to be part of the program, your opportunity to be a voice. So somebody reminded me, they said, Moon, and 2003 in Senate District 2, Democrat incumbent John Johnson, incumbent, led Democrat Ann DePlessis 49-36 in a general election. 49-36. I mean, over, right? In a general election with about 30,000 casts, DePlessis won 53-47. It does happen. It's tough, but it does happen. That's why I think it's going to be a good election toward the end. It's just how much nasty, filthy, trashy dark money is going to come in. That's the question of the whole race when it's said and done. Let me talk to you. So let me keep moving on. So we had the election. And I talked to several people that mentioned there was some problems on election day with no party voters voting. I got to be nice. I didn't see a ballot before I went in. I knew it was on a ballot. I didn't know what they were going to hand me. I just heard them have to fill out something. So I went to vote early. And I walked in. I'm giving you the process, and I'm going to fast forward to election day because somebody else may question what I'm going to say, and you're welcome to do that with me because I'll put you on. Or you can email me, whatever. So I go in, and it takes me all of 5 seconds. Once I run my card, which is my driver's license, through, the lady got up, got a sheet of paper. When she set it in front of me, I saw Democrat, Republican, no party. Soon as she put it down, I took the pen and checked Republican and signed my name. And I told y'all, she said, wow, I didn't have to tell you anything. I said, no, it's pretty simple. I got to pick where I'm going to vote. If I vote Democrat as a no party person, I had to vote. It'd have been the same thing. If I put Democrat, sign my name, and I vote Democrat last Saturday and by June 27th, but I put Republican. I wanted to vote in the Republican primary. Okay? Signed it. It was done. 5 seconds. Maybe it took somebody 15 seconds, but it shouldn't have took you too long. When you walk in the poll, you got to know what you're voting for. So I asked Joe, who's no party, Brian Howdy. He said he had no problem. But there were problems. And apparently there was many problems where people got confused. I mean, listen, folks, I understand that. But you got to do, if you think there's anything that's going to be confusing, ask questions before you go in, before you sign anything. Say, look, I'm no party. Oh, this thing, walk you sitting down there and I walk in and you sitting at the deal and say, yes, can I help you? I want to vote. You say, well, get your driver's license, but I check it all out. And then all you had to do was say, okay, you're no party. You want to vote in the Republican primary, the Democrat primary, or you don't want to vote in either one of them. At that point, Mark, they hand you a sheet of paper. What do I do? Which one do you want to vote in? And here's what happens. If you vote in the Democrat primary, the amendments were still going to come up, a local election will still come up, but you will only go get Democrat candidates. Folks, this is 1 + 1 = 2 stuff. If you pressed Republicans because you were in tune to and you wanted to vote for Letlow, Fleming, or Cassidy, you tell them, I want to vote in a Republican primary. Check here, sign here. That shouldn't have took nobody more than 10 seconds. This is 1 + 1 = 2 stuff, and we can't. Then the but we got to go back to doing this. It was so hard. Hard for who? Why was this hard?

You know? I just, somebody said a fire district, foreign rapids, fire district passed their deal outside the city limits of Pondville. Okay, so that's one. I didn't say all of them failed. I never said that. I just said some of them. So, folks, this was not that hard. And by the way, it's going to be the same thing in the next election. Here's the problem you got. I could be wrong with it. Mark, if you check Republican, I'm automatically in a Republican election next. There's only one race. One thing. I get to go vote in a Republican deal again because I checked it off. You voted Democrat. But if you put no party, when you show up to go vote, you're not going to get the vote. That ain't fair. The rules are out there for everybody to see. It's not a big deal, but that's what's going to happen. If somebody walked in there and checked no party in a Republican or Democrat primary, which there's going to be two things. If you're a Democrat, you're going to have one thing. If the Republicans have one thing on the ballot. But if you check no party, that meant you were saying, I do not want to vote in a Republican. They let you choose where you wanted to vote. Moon, you can say what you want. That's confusing. I'll give you some of it can be, but it shouldn't have been. I give it somebody that's been voting the same way for 50, 60, 70 years could say, well, this is confusing. But you know, folks, most people that went to no party or independent party left either the Republican or they left the Republican or Democrat party. They should know they're in a no party now. Now, when you look at that, it shouldn't have been that difficult. They make it sound like this was such a horrible thing. And did 10,000 people not get to vote? What was the number? And I don't know if that's something Miss Nancy Landry can even figure out. There's going to be some more come out on a vote and who voted and that many people voted here and that many people voted there. By the way, Lake Charles voters rejected 3 renewals. Jennings voters rejected 2 renewals. Just telling you. Why do you think all these renewals? Why do you think all these amendments got ejected? And now local governments who don't have much money anyway, going to have no money. Unless, like when we're talking with Mark, some of these people got savings account, all that. I get all that. But they still got to come back and bring the vote back up. A lot of these votes are going to see on the fall ballot. I don't know the process, but they got to get it to the fall ballot. And they got a process to do that. And I'm sure it takes a little time to do it. But the earliest somebody's probably going to get the vote on this, I'm guessing it's going to be November now. Because you got November, December elections. Oh, this is going to be fun. Wait till the fall election comes. It's simple, but it's going to come. So when you go vote in November with the runoff in December, there's going to be a Senate race, a United States Senate race on the ballot. You're going to have one Democrat and either Fleming or Letlow is going to be on a Republican. That's it. Now, there may be other people on the ballot with the Green Party and the Knothead Party and the Ridiculous Party will be on it too. But the point being is Republican Democrats have chosen their candidates. So here's the part that's going to get them. You're going to be watching TV. Well, maybe not, because you know 50% plus one, you win. But let's just say for whatever reason that whoever the Republican candidate is got 49.9% and the Democrat got, you know, 40%, and then these other people got the other 10. And they're going to declare winner in the Senate race, because at that point, we have no runoff in the Senate race. There is no runoff in November, December for the November part of the Senate, but yet the House members will. People go, well, it's confusing. I voted for the Senate, and I thought we had a runoff. No. You can now win with a plurality vote like the presidential election. It's going to be one vote in the Senate because we're doing all the pre-stuff early. So you can say, well, Moon, change messes people up. I get it. But, man, the whole world's changing all the time. I don't like doing all this stuff that's always technical and go to your phone and got to put this in it and everything. I don't like all that either. But you know what? I have to adjust. When they tell me I can't do something like I used to do it, I got to adjust. So that's going to really screw some people up in the fall. You watch. Now, if the Republican goes ahead and get, which I think is going to get 65, 68% of the vote, and they're going to know it's over because it's got over 50%. There would be people even arguing with that. Well, I can't believe I thought the two top vote getters moved on. No, if anybody gets over 50%.

So we're going to have that to deal with in the fall. But it is what it is. We will be having Republican runoffs. Christmas is going to be special this year. We get to vote in December. Man, how cool is that? Well, it's hard to answer that because we ain't there yet. We don't know what the temperature will be. Let's take a break. We'll be right back.

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1: 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Welcome back. It is the Moon Griffon Show. Wow, 2 hours already gone. Another hour to go, though, right after this. 844-766-6607. Matthew James.

Tax Pro Hotline. And I got a race I hadn't talked about yet, but I'm going to get to the Supreme Court race, which is very important. But the closed primaries, folks, if you would have just done it regular and the Republicans and Democrats vote, you didn't have many people change. You only had 7,800 people the whole state go from Democrat to either Republican or no party. That wasn't that many in the big picture. Had you made people go to the Democrat or Republican party that were no party people like me, I would have went registered in the Republican party. And I probably wouldn't have left that. I probably just did it and didn't worry about it anymore. It's just when you do something like, my fear is they'll try to take closed primaries away. It's going to be awkward this fall when you got congressional district races running in a jungle primary. Now you got to go back and tell people, well, it was congressional district races that we were running in a closed primary. Now it is in a jungle primary like we used to do, and that's going to confuse people. We went right back. People are going to walk in thinking, I'm going to vote for the Democrat or Republican, and go, well, I mean, I didn't know they were all on the ballot. And the Senate race will be, everybody will be on the ballot too, but you have one Republican, one Democrat. It's really not that confusing. But I understand when people say it was confusing and all that. It just shouldn't have been. Give me an example. There was an article written by my main squeeze, Tyler Bridges. Louisiana's new closed primary party caused confusion at the polls on election day. And no party voters had to check the no party box fine when they went behind the curtain that they could not vote in a high state profile Senate election for Republican Democrat. To do that, they had to check the box for Republican Democrat. I'll just explain it. It was three boxes. How do you want to vote? So if I tell anybody out, how do you want to vote? You're no party. You want to vote Democrat, you want to vote Republican, you want no party. You want to stay in no party. If you vote Democrat, you get to vote on the Democrat ballot. If you want Republican, you vote Republican ballot. If you want no party, the only thing that's going to pop up is the amendments and any local deal. How hard was that? It shouldn't have created any problem. Hell, I figured it out without them telling me what to do. Broussard and other clerk court, let's see. Diane Broussard, 22 years clerk of court for Vermillion Parish. By far, this has been the worst election. I'm on a text chain and other clerks of court. The confusion throughout the state. Broussard and other clerks of court report another problem. Some people who have been registered as Democrat for years but who typically vote Republican showed up not realizing that under the semi-closed primary, they can only vote Democrat. Go register Republican. I had a dad and mom who were registered Democrats all their life. My dad's passed away, of course. My mom went registered Republican. Guess what? She was able to vote. This is going to get in with older people, and this is where kids or friends have to tell older people. My mom's 90 years old, folks. Okay? Still got a wit, still can drive around, still move around. But I had to explain to mom what was going on. There's nothing wrong with that. All I did was say, Mom, this is what's going on. She said, okay. She said, I don't remember. I said, no, we had the jungle primary. They changed it up. She said, well, I'm registered Republican. I said, well, here's what you can do. Go vote in a Republican primary. Figure out the candidate you want. If you got any amendments, she wanted to know how to vote on amendments. And then she said that, so it was not a big deal. She had nothing really locally. That I didn't know what she had locally because I don't live there. So you had Democrats, registered Democrats that vote Republican, well, damn, go register as a Republican. I mean, that ain't hard, and that's what people need to do with their elderly family members is just, all you got to do is go, just get them to change parties, and that way they don't have to worry about this. As Louisiana votes today, it's becoming crystal clear that no party voters are facing disjointed, difficult process to actually cast a vote in the GOP primary. Yeah, boy, it was real hard, folks. It took me 5 seconds. I mean, it's just, 5 seconds. That was hard. If it'd been any harder, it would have took me 10 seconds. It's of course, they quote Bill Cassidy, who wanted to close primaries, and he talked about the confusion in this thing. So it is what it is. Look, folks, I don't care what they do anymore about this. I think closed primaries.

after Cassidy got beat, here's going to be the problem. There are people in the Republican Party and in the House and Senate that want to get rid of closed primaries already. And I'll tell you what they want to do it for. It ain't because of confusion. That's going to be the excuse. Some of these Cameron Henry-type Republicans do not want a closed primary because they're going to get their rear ends kicked because they don't want to have to prove they're conservative. They don't want to have people look at their voting records inside a Republican primary like that. They don't. Understand what I'm saying here. They don't want a closed primary because they got a better chance of getting beat and drilled with their voting records because everybody that's running and wants to move up has a voting record. You know, it's that simple. This ain't about confusion. They're making it sound like it's confusion when it's not. This is about making sure they save thy rear end from getting toasted because they just saw what happened to Cassidy in a closed primary. Closed primaries hurt Cassidy too, no doubt about it. But they don't want to go through that. And that's why you see people out there, we need to get rid of this confusion. They're going to make a big deal about it to make dang sure they get rid of it. By the way, you can change your registration. 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You can change your registration until May 27th. Today is the 18th. That's 9 days for you to go change your registration to Republicans if you want to vote. GoVote.org or DMV, and you can change it. 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Don't say, well, I don't have time to do it. You don't have time because you don't make time because it's not important to you. It ain't that hard. By the way, congratulations to District Judge Billy Burris. He won an election to the Louisiana Supreme Court. State District Judge Burris was elected Saturday at Louisiana Supreme Court. Folks, Supreme Court's an important position. 58 Blair Edwards had 42. According to unofficial results, we had both of them on a couple times each. He will fill the remaining 2 years of Justice Will Crane's term. Crane vacated his seat after Donald Trump named him a federal judge. The district included Livingston, St. Tammany, Washington, Tangipahoa, St. Bernard Parish, a small piece of All Eden Parish. So congratulations to Judge Billy Burris. That became a very contentious race. Who was giving who money? Who was trial lawyer money? Of course, Miss Edwards was the sister-in-law for John Bell. John Bell boy. And the one that said Medicaid expansion was his greatest accomplishment, which breaking the country. So anyway, I'm curious to see because the business community, I feel like, got behind Burris for the most part. I mean, pretty much. That was a big win. A lot of people felt like this is a big win. And I'm just telling you, for a lot of people, they felt like it was a win. They were concerned with Miss Edwards. By the way, she was a very pleasant lady. I met her. They were concerned about her with trial lawyer money, Carmouche, all these people, or people like that, should I say. And they were also concerned about the Bell Edwards connection. People had a concern about that, and I think that probably weighed out at the end of the day. If I'm wrong, I will apologize, but I think that's what weighed into it. Now, she did not agree with that assessment, by the way, but apparently people found something and they voted for Mr. Billy Burris. So, Judge Burris, good luck on the Supreme Court now. All right, we got to take a break. You're listening to the Moon Griffon Show. Some of y'all leaving us, some are staying. Don't go nowhere. A lot more to cover. Your calls are all welcome.

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0: From ABC News, I'm Chuck Sievertson.
1: The ceremony that you are about to witness is the changing of the guard.
0: President Trump is on Memorial Day set to lay a wreath at the Tomb of the Unknown Soldier at Arlington National Cemetery in Washington. There's a guard announcing the changing of the guard. There are reports of some progress, but no deal yet between the U.S. and Iran to reopen the Strait of Hormuz. President Trump has posted that critics of the deal know nothing of the potential agreement. ABC's Ian Pannell in Tel Aviv.
2: There are some significant sticking points, not least what happens to Iran's highly enriched uranium. Remember that one of the main justifications for military action in the first place was to prevent Iran from having a nuclear weapon.
0: Expanding restrictions on travelers entering the U.S. due to the growing Ebola outbreak in Africa. ABC News medical correspondent Dr. Darian Sutton.
3: The contagiousness of Ebola really comes into direct, when you come into direct contact with the bodily fluids of someone who is infected, and people are typically only contagious when they are symptomatic. Now, here's the problem. This is affecting communities that are in dire need. They're already facing a crisis in not only limitations in healthcare, but also access and preventative equipment. And that is what's leading to the speed of the spread in Ebola in Africa right now.
0: Good news from fire officials in Southern California saying the temperature of the chemical inside the damaged tank at an aircraft plant in Garden Grove is declining. Pressure has been released through a crack in the top, and there is no longer a threat of an explosion. ABC's Alex Stone in Los Angeles.
4: Crews with the Orange County Fire Authority working through the night to stop a massive chemical tank from exploding. This comes after a specialized team was able to get close enough to that 7,000-gallon tank full of hazardous liquid Saturday night, finding a crack. More than 50,000 residents evacuated.
0: If you're on the road between noon and 5 p.m. today, local time, returning from your Memorial Day trip, experts say it's going to be among the busiest periods of the entire weekend. 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

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I may have one. Let's go. Hi, y'all. Welcome back to the Moon Griffon Show. 844-766-6607 is the number if you'd like to be part of the program. It's your opportunity to be a voice. I just got somebody just sent me this. And Mark may be lining up my guess. Says, I'm a registered Republican, and my wife is no party. That's what I'm getting. She had no problem at all voting. They had her fill out the paperwork in less than 30 seconds, and they had her let her check off what she wanted to vote for, and they explained to her she would be required to vote the same way in June. He says, so what is the problem? So what's the problem? And by the way, that's exactly what I'm telling people. So what's the problem? I mean, this shouldn't have been a problem, folks. It shouldn't have been a problem at all. I don't understand, but you know what the media did? They run out and find anybody.

0: that had a problem. Okay? I mean, just saying. So anyway, it's hilarious. But they not. By the way, I don't know if y'all saw this as well. Remember, if you notice, I've been for a long time talking about the debt, the national debt. John Kennedy said one time, if they quit buying our debt, we're in trouble. Well, you know, we getting ready to have a new Fed chair. I know y'all know that. Some of y'all people know. The new Fed chair, Kevin Walsh, is taking a different approach than Powell and spin, borrow. New Fed chair just signaled a major shift. Kevin Walsh says QE, which is fueling inflation, running up debt, spending money we don't have. The Fed's massive balance sheet is part of the problem. The Fed should exit markets outside the crisis. This is not Powell speaking. This is a completely different philosophy. Powell printed money. Walsh wants to stop it. This is what we need. But President Trump and Republican Democrats say, quit printing money. Okay? Powell expanded the balance sheet by $6.7 trillion. He said Walsh just told that number needs to come down to less liquidity, higher rates for longer, and risk asset reprice. The markets have been betting on easy money. The new chair just bet against it. No more easy money. No more gold. Folks, what are they going to do? Okay? What are they going to do when they say that we're not printing any more money? What are states going to do? Walsh has got the right approach to stop the craziness with this inflation. He's got the right approach. I'm just reading you and sharing what's coming down. Walsh said, no. And they do a comparison. Powell printed. Walsh wants to stop it. Walsh knows saving the country has got to be more important than printing this money, causing inflation to go up. Unbelievable. All right, let's jump gears. Our friend from Director of Media Analysis and Media Research Center, he's been on here many times, Mr. Jeffrey Dickens. Jeff, how you doing?
1: I'm doing great. Thanks for having me back on.
0: Oh, man, it's always a pleasure. I pray you're doing well.
1: I am. I hope you're doing well as well.
0: Oh, I am. I'm on Medicare officially, so I'm doing real well. But anyway, I'm bragging about it. How about that? That means I made another year. All right, so y'all doing a weekend study, weekend update, a lot of political jokes. I got a feeling most of the political jokes at Donald Trump. I might be wrong, but tell me what y'all looking at.
1: So, yes, my colleague Alex Christie has been looking at the late-night comedy shows. Today on Newsbusters, we're out with a new study of looking at just Saturday Night Live. And we found that of all the jokes Saturday Night Live made during this past season, we just finished the season on Saturday night, that 91% of jokes were targeted against conservatives. and the top of that list, of course, was Donald Trump with 108 jokes directed at him.
0: Wow. Wow. You know, back in the day, I don't watch all that no more. I'm a little old. I don't even care about it. But back in the day, Leno, Carl said you can go. They made fun of whoever was in office. They didn't care if it was a Democrat. Man, they used to make fun of Bill Clinton. But you know, when Barack Obama came in, they had to quit doing that. They couldn't make fun of Barack. They had to take him serious. They made fun of everybody. And I just think that's amazing that it's gotten to the point, because that means Democrats aren't funny anymore. Is that what that means?
1: No, I mean that it's their biases have snuck through. And, you know, I think Johnny Carson and Jay Leno, they understood. In fact, our president of the NRC, David Bozell, he made the point that Michael Jordan once said, you know, Republicans buy shoes too.
0: Yep.
1: What happened to just like, you know, understanding that half of your audience potentially is going to be, you know, Carson knew this, Leno knew this. Like you make fun of, you try to sort of even it out. And SNL does not understand that concept.
0: Let me ask you a question, Jeff Dickens, one of our friends at Media Research Center. What makes y'all go look at this? Because you got to be out there thinking, okay, let me go. Y'all looking for stuff all the time. What makes you go look at this? What makes you go study this? Like the comedians. It's got to be somebody watching it going, man, they don't do nothing but beat up Donald Trump, because most of it is to beat up Donald Trump.
1: Yes, well, yeah, I think it's, you know, you sort of instinctively know when you're watching these programs, and we watch these programs, and like, well, this is absurd. This is, seems like every joke is against a Republican or conservative or Trump. And well, it's not quite every joke, but it's 91%, so it's pretty close. So yeah, we wanted to have and put a number to it, like exactly how many jokes are done at Republican or conservative expense. And my colleague Alex Christie just actually picks up, watches the show every week, puts it in the spreadsheet. Here's the number of jokes done. Here are the targets. You know, he also looks at the weekend update. I don't know like how much you watch that until now, but you know, they have the weekend update, which is sort of like their fake news update. Yeah. But they also have the cold open. The cold open is basically the first sketch. And when it's a political cold open, and there's been many of that, they tend to focus their targets on Republicans as well. Donald Trump, 13 times. Pete Hegseth, 10 times. Kristi Noem, 5 times. And so on.
0: Wow, it's amazing how the left has targeted everything. They've actually, I don't know y'all saw this, but they've taken the fun out of fun. They've taken the jokes out of jokes, because you can't just target everybody. Used to a good comedian and a good roast, they would get everybody in the audience. And when I say audience, not the audience, but everybody. If the Democrats did something funny or stupid, they'd make fun of them. If the Republicans did something funny, stupid, they'd make fun of them. And you could probably go around and split it down the middle without trying to split it down the middle. You wouldn't even have to concentrate on that. But that's not what they do anymore.
1: No, it almost seems like they have an agenda first, and then maybe they'll find it funny.
0: Wow. Unbelievable. Well, I also noticed, like, ABC this week, Medicaid scams, they are omitting a lot of stories dealing with Medicaid scam. As a matter of fact, let me ask you a question. So we saw all the scam going on in Minnesota. But yet, Jeffrey, I hadn't seen anybody go to jail, anybody arrested, none of that. Nobody's covering it, though, either. Why is that?
1: No. They don't want to talk about it because it's damaging to all the Democrats. I mean, talking about Minnesota, like New York Post just had a story where like one of the people arrested for the, you know, one of the Somali fraud, where they're just taking taxpayer money and just and spreading it to these fraudulent charities. You know, she sort of said Ilhan Omar knew about this, and yeah, I haven't really seen much on that. They just sort of want to bury that.
0: I'll
1: talk about it.
0: Yeah, I don't understand, because that is really gigantic. And, you know, with all this twisting to the left, but so much more social media out there, the people go around most of the news. A buddy of mine tells me all the time, like when they do stuff on the news and ABC and all this stuff, that young people don't hardly watch the news. Most people don't even watch the news anymore. I know, like where I live, they've shut down newscasts and everything else. So, but I guess they still read it on the wire and on the internet. Is that true?
1: Well, correct. And that's one of the reasons why we started up MRC Free Speech, because one of the things that they do is they look at the news aggregators, sort of like, you know, your Google News, your Yahoo News, your Apple News. And what they're doing, and because that's where the young people are getting their news, they go to these sort of Google aggregators, news aggregators, including Google. And those, what we're finding is, and what we found is that those, they tend to pull the New York Times, they tend to pull MS Now, they tend to pull CNN. And so even when young people are looking at these aggregators, they're getting basically ABC, CBS, NBC, CNN, MS Now, New York Times, Washington Post. They're still getting the leftist outlets.
0: Yeah. Yeah, that's the problem with it. Y'all have explained that before. Somebody says, well, the news watching is down. Yeah, but the internet watching ain't. what's on a phone and internet and all that stuff, people pick up and they put this stuff out to be true all over. And I think that's what you're pointing out. It's still getting out there, even though you may not be watching the news, the 6 o'clock news at home anymore. People still get it out there because of the cell phones and everything else.
1: Yes, absolutely. And still, the broadcast networks still have very high ratings, and you just don't see the numbers that you had like back in the Walter Cronkite days.
0: Yeah.
1: But there's still the most highly rated shows.
0: What, they're news shows?
1: News shows, yes.
0: Yeah. I mean, but people are watching the news today. Are they young, older people? Who's watching the news now? I mean, look, I watch some of the local news. I'll be dang if I'm watching the national news. I hardly ever turn to national news anymore. Now, look, I'm 65, so that's me. But if you talk to somebody 25, 35, 45, what do they watch? So who's watching it? Actually watching the national news? I don't watch it anymore because it's only nasty stuff and they never get it right.
1: Right. Well, yeah, who's still watching this is why it's important to sort of remember that those shows tend to be still an older audience, but they also tend to be people that would consider themselves independents, and might be swayed, So if they're watching those news, they're going to get swayed to the left. So that's, and again, especially during, and all these ratings spike, the closer you get to an election, you'll start to get really huge numbers, like on MS Now or CNN. Fox News and Newsmax, they've been doing very well. Telling the sort of the whole story. And you'd think that these other leftist outlets would go, oh, gee, they're getting higher ratings. Maybe we should try to be more fair to the other side. And no, because they're just so set in their agenda.
0: Yeah. Yeah, it's unfortunate. Let me do this, Jeff. I'm going to take a quick break. Come back in just a few more minutes. Jeff Dickens, Media Research Center. We'll take a break. Be right back. You're listening to The Moon.

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0: more. Welcome back. It is the Moon Griffon Show. Election's over. June 27th, the Senate race. New election. We'll see what happens. Jeffrey Dickens joins the Director of Media Analysis from Media Research Center. Jeffrey, what up? Just because a question, what are y'all looking at right now? You know, you get to the summer, you know, you still got the Congress is still in. So what are y'all looking at right now, studying right now to let people know? Because I know what y'all like to do is put out really good information so people can understand what the media is doing.
1: Well, right now we're getting ready for the midterms. There's a lot of hot races going on. So we're going to be looking at that. We're looking at a lot of the scandals that aren't being covered that we just talked about, like a lot of the illegal immigration successes that the administration has had, but that they're not getting covered. Talking about the these George Soros-backed district attorneys, particularly here in Fairfax or Virginia, where we have all these illegals and they're getting like these sweetheart deals, like 5-year sentences for a murder. So those are some things we're looking at right now. And then you never know what's going to happen. Follow the news 24/7. So, but those are the hot issues we're looking at right now.
0: Yeah. So, and probably every one of these issues, the media is on the wrong side. It got to be.
1: Oh yeah. I mean,
0: it's a fight. In other words, it's a fight. It never stops.
1: It's constant. Yeah, it's like we've been around since 1987, and it's just, we're sort of a. I think we like to say we punch above our weights. There are a lot of organizations that are bigger than us, but we cover a lot with the crew that we have.
0: What about? Let's talk a little about George Soros. I mean, he's in Louisiana trying to affect elections. They did this weekend. I think people listen to Soros a lot. And they go, well, that's just politics. Who is Soros? What is the big deal about Soros besides he hates America, hates God, hates the Constitution? I mean, I don't know nothing he hates, but he's got a lot of money to drop in on stuff. And I'm sure around the rest of the country, he drops a lot of money to help the left. And by the way, I think he's involved in the media helping finance some of them now. Am I wrong about that?
1: Yeah, I mean, he is basically the left's sugar daddy. I mean, I don't know how to put it. Like, he's just anything.

0: these local races. Just everywhere.
1: I'm taking it his son is now involved. Is his son going to take over when dad leaves to do the same thing dad was doing?
0: Yeah, he's kind of already taken over the operations, quite frankly, to a large degree. It's a family legacy.
1: but let's go back to the media, because I know a lot of the media in trouble financially, and I know he's helping the media stay up. And even I'm agree with you, even getting down to local media.
0: He sort of has his tentacles everywhere. And the media, and so yeah, it's a constant fight.
1: And how many billions does he have to spend? A lot.
0: Yeah,
1: it's amazing. A guy that made his money on the free flow and the free system, the capitalistic system, now wants to shut it down. That blows my mind.
0: Yeah, what you see reflective in the news media. Just like, you think you'd want to go to half the country and understand that you can't alienate half the country, but they're so committed to their leftist agenda, they don't know what else to do.
1: Yeah, incredible. All right, real quick, website, and then we're going to get out your way.
0: Newsbusters.org.
1: All right. Appreciate it, Jeff. Take care.
0: Thank you.
1: All right, we got to take a break. More to come. Here's another one that came in. I had to do the same thing since I am a registered no party. It was no problem at all. Keep them coming, folks, because they're going out there in the media and finding people that had problems. They're freaking out. And maybe I'm starting to believe the ones that can read, write, and do arithmetic. Well, okay. We'll be right back.

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2: Louisiana Radio Network, I'm Jeff Palermo. It's Memorial Day. Louisiana Veterans Affairs Secretary Charlton McGinley says it's a day to remember those who paid the ultimate sacrifice.
3: It is a true moment to reflect on just how much we have given up as a country, but how lucky we are to live in America.
2: More than 11,000 flags are planted on the Capitol grounds, with each flag representing a life lost in the line of duty. State lawmakers have one more week left before the regular session must come to a close. A bill nearing final legislative passage would give the Republican and Democratic parties the option of allowing no party voters to vote in their primaries. New Iberia Senator Blake Miguez asked Secretary of State Nancy Landry if the parties close their primaries to just their voters, can the state effectively educate voters?
4: Are you confident in yourself and your office's ability to run a party primary without voter confusion in the future if given the resources and support of the legislature to do that?
5: With the right resources.

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7: 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Moon Griffon Show. 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If you'd like to be part of the program, it's the Moon Griffon Show. All right. By the way, like I said, another one. And I did what you did. It was nothing. The no party was a nothing burger. So they told me. As a matter of fact, it's amazing, but if you look at a newspaper, you would think everybody was confusing. They go to a clerk of court. Oh, my God. Well, my question to the clerk of court, and I got family members. That's a clerk of court. Okay. Did you explain to your people? Mark, I was there. That's all you got to do is go, hey, you registered no party. If you want to vote in a Republican or a Democrat primary, you have to check Republican or Democrat. If you check no party, you don't get to vote. Well, I don't understand. Nothing to understand. You want to vote a Republican? Well, I want to vote a Republican. Check Republican, sign your name in. That ain't that hard. Well, I don't know what I want to vote. Hey, press no party and you don't have to worry about voting Republican or Democrat. It shouldn't have been that hard. It really shouldn't. I'm not saying you want to. You got confusion on everything. That's not that hard, folks. That is not that hard. Even a leftist Democrat could get that right. It's not that hard. All right, matter of fact, leftist Democrat, just go in and say, I'm voting Democrat. No big deal. Matter of fact, if you're a Democrat or Republican, you don't have to fill out anything. So, Mark, we're just talking about how many people? Probably a few thousand. We ain't talking about 10,000 and 100,000. We're talking about very few thousand. That's it. All right. And all them didn't have problems because I'm one of them that had no problem. All right, let's go to Paul. Paul in Bossier. What's up, Paul?
8: Well, after watching the election, of course, we all knew what was coming, and everybody knew it except for the guy that was running, I think. And of course, he had to take his cheap shots about whining when you lose elections, and he's not going to be a whiner, and you know, like Donald Trump was when he supposedly lost.
7: I read that. I just laughed.
8: So he couldn't even help it at the end, but the final laugh's on him, and I guess he needs to understand that. I do notice this, though, when I was looking at the election returns. I'm telling you, this in November, in October, November, when all the congressional races heat back up, if Republican parties think they're just going to walk into these seats, the Democrats are going to be on fire. And if we bash each other, it has a John Bel Edwards feeling to it when you got two Republicans just going after each other.

0: and minimizing each other and bashing each other and calling each other, you know, just all the negative politicking that goes into elections. They better tread carefully or they'll end up turning a lot of people off and a lot of Republican voters off. And they're not going to have many votes to spare. I mean, those elections, there's only a 30 or 40,000 vote difference in between the Democrats and the Republican senatorial race. So it's not as clear cut as everybody keeps saying it is. And you can see that train coming if the Republican Party's not careful. If they figure this out, they'll write their own epitaph with all this negative.
1: Well, let me tell you what you'll do. You're right, because somebody told me when they did the closed primaries, it'd be the Republicans that'll be the nasty ads and beating each other up. But you know, you could get into a fall election, and let's say nobody's excited about the Republican candidate, and let's say Soros and his evil money comes in. And they look at this thing as a way to beat you, and Republicans, I ain't going to vote. I don't really care. That's how these leftist Looney Tune Democrats have been getting in. It's the stupidity of the Republicans. I told you, the Democrats are pretty much evil now, but the Republicans just do stupid stuff. And when you do stupid stuff, you get beat.
0: Well, there's about three parties in one. I'm just looking at it. You know, you got the Jefferson Parish, Orleans Parish Republican Party. I call that the establishment. Then you got the good old boy party, which is pretty much in charge in Baton Rouge right now, that, you know, just work the system people. And then you got us old hardcore Republicans out here that want some of that reform, you know, as they talked about in the movie. You know, we expected to, you know, to go to battle here, and we're not getting Republicans when we give you the power and give you the political power to make changes and do some serious stuff. Man, y'all just want to beat around the edges, just snibble, you know, small steps forward, and really there are no steps anywhere, basically what those are. They just lead to the status quo. And that's why the base is hot, you know, and that's reflected through Fleming. But what's going to happen in October is the Democrat Party is going to treat this thing like we treated this election as a referendum on Cassidy. They're going to use that as a referendum on Donald Trump and try to stop him. So the Republicans better get in the battle or this thing could get ugly. It's no guarantee. We dodged some kind of a bullet with the reapportionment of the congressional districts all over the country and blocking some of the nonsense the Democrats were pulling on that. But the Democrats are going to be on fire. They're going to show up and vote. And this thing is way too close for Republicans to sit out. We cannot sit.
1: I'm looking at them.
0: We can't do it.
1: I'm looking at them, and you're right. It looks like to me there's no guarantee that Republicans are even go vote, which I think is lazy and stupid. But there's no doubt that that can happen. And by the way, it does happen. Apathy will crush you. And that's exactly what it looks like to me.
0: Well, and we've seen it play out. Like you said, John Bel Edwards backed in twice. When you look at the numbers, you just go back and reflect on those elections. You know, you're trying to figure out how he's going to win Louisiana. Well, it can happen. So don't take it for granted. And right now, and I'm reading an article by Victor Davis Hanson talking about just that this ain't your mom and your grandpa's Democrat Party anymore. The people that run the Democrat Party are really hardcore totalitarian radicals, and they don't believe in the rule of law. They don't believe in fair elections. They just believe in winning. And, you know, sometimes
1: and once
0: you gotta
1: they
0: fight
1: win,
0: fire with fire. Republicans better get in the fire.
1: And yeah. Once they win, they don't mind governing, baby. They do not mind governing at all. You know what I'm saying?
0: And they govern with our tax dollars. I mean, they know, as you said, and a lot of other people said, it's hard to beat Santa Claus. And Republicans running on small, limited government, you know, that side is buying votes with your tax dollars. So if you want to keep things kind of going, we're going to work and working hard and playing by the rules pays off, then you ain't got no choice right now. I mean, because the Democrat Party literally has gone so far radical. When you look at all the top leadership and who all the spokespeople are, go look at, you know, this Jeffries guy that's in the minority leader in the House and who the mayors are that they elect to the major cities. These people have gone full point blank radical. They're not even in the ballpark as moderate middle. And the one moderate they got is some guy in Pennsylvania that and they want, they're trying to figure out how to get rid of him. And there's, you know, and so the Democrat Party has totally gone hardcore left, and the Republican Party thinks it's playing. I don't know what they think they're playing, but they better get in the fight, or they're going to get smoked in the midterms, and that's, and that'll be real, real problematic for the country. And of course, it'll be the end of Donald Trump's presidency. So we got to fight. I mean, we have no choice right now.
1: I had somebody tell me the other day that said this thing's gotten interesting, but they still felt like Democrats would win the House. I'm not too sure about that, but I know this. If your people don't show up to vote, you will get your rear end clocked. That's a fact, Jack. You will get clocked, and there's nothing you can do about it. So everybody go hunting and fishing and enjoy yourselves and talk about Christmas presents and all that, but don't go vote, because the Senate race here is going to be November done. But the congressional district races will be November, December runoff, if that's what it takes.
0: Yep.
1: With them fixing these, this district, which needed to be fixed, Cleo should have never been given a district. I feel like there's going to be, I feel like you're going to have a bunch of candidates run. And I just, you know, if you get two or three, four candidates in it, you have a runoff scenario. If you only get two, then it may not be a runoff scenario. But remember, we're back to jungle primaries. We're back to jungle primaries in congressional districts in November. You don't have a closed primary. It's all jungle primaries in a congressional district. The Senate will be just whoever wins it, no matter if you get 50% plus one or not. So it's just going to be interesting times. Let's see if people wake up. Anyway, all right, Paul.
0: Now the Soros money will pour in. Appreciate
1: all right, no doubt about it. All right, let's run out of here. We ought to wait 844-766-6607. Take a break. Be right back.

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0: hello, welcome back. It is the Moon Griffon Show. Great to have you back with us. 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Either way is a pretty good place. So anyway, you need to check them out. I love the food. Love the people that work there. Folks, I cannot tell you enough. I've been talking about this debt. The debt started running up really bad under Barack Obama. He doubled it. And it ain't stopped since. And they did not, there was so many things they did wrong. And so the Congress keeps thinking you keep spending money. So the new Fed chair just signaled a major shift. Okay, we're not printing any more money. Oh, you wanted to get on?
1: He was told to call.
0: Okay, now let's go to Jeff Wittenbrink, who's an attorney. Yes. Jeff, how you doing?
2: I'm doing better than I deserve. How are you?
0: Doing pretty good. Jeff, you let's talk about something that, and I didn't get a chance to call you today, but we may set up a longer interview with you now before this week's out. But one of the things that I was talking to a mutual friend of ours, talk a little bit about this dark money. I mean, I look at this dark money that's beating up John Fleming and I want to throw up. Talk a little bit about how this money.

0: money and how this works so people can understand how this works?
1: Well, so the main thing is there are certain political action committees that are set up to be, quote, independent, unquote, from the actual candidate's campaign. And so they can go, they can be issues related or candidate related, but they cannot coordinate in any way with the campaign, supposedly. And they can donate money to those PACs, those political action committees, without having to disclose their identity. In other words, the PAC doesn't have to say who donated and how much. And so you have anonymous people, basically, that are funding these ads that have come out against Dr. Fleming, and they're full of scurrilous lies. But it's really difficult to hold anybody accountable because all you have is the PAC itself.
0: Okay, stop right there. Now, why is it so hard to hold somebody responsible? This is, it's money coming in. Somebody needs to know where that money's coming from. And if it's a lie, it's a lie.
1: That's right. If it's a lie, it's a lie. So we are taking action. The PACs invariably, so there's a statute. It's 18-14-63 that allows any voter to sue a campaign or anybody that's responsible for an ad if it's false.
0: Okay.
1: If it's false, knowingly false, or even reasonably should have known that it's false. Now, that particular statute is probably not constitutional.
0: Okay.
1: But the folks that have been associated with these dark money campaigns have been recruiting people. We proved that in the last hearing that we had, recruiting people to go and sue Dr. Fleming when he tries to. So these ads come out funded by the dark money campaigns and tries to come back, and he's responsible for himself. You know, he's self-funded. He's Fleming for Louisiana Inc.
0: Sure.
1: And so he signs off on every ad. Well, so they have this person who is nothing to the campaign, just an ordinary civilian that they recruit,
0: okay,
1: that files a lawsuit to have his ad stopped and say that his ad is a lie. He's funding ads, trying to explain that their ads are lies. Well, normally that's something that plays out in the political arena. You either believe one side or the other, and to call someone a liar or this, that, you know, in a political campaign, it's almost a tradition. But they file a lawsuit, they get away with this lawsuit because of the way this statute is worded.
0: Wow.
1: And then he's got nothing but a sock puppet to go against. Well, in this last case, we didn't sue the sock puppet. We brought in a third party. We brought in the Accountability Project. Now, they were able to get a preliminary injunction because we couldn't prove that Julia Letlow was connected to the ad. So, but we've sued them. We're going to prove that their ads are lies, and we're going to go after them that way. We're also going to probably try to see if that statute isn't unconstitutional.
0: Well, let me ask you a question, and maybe you can help me with this. So can a person raise money for a candidate and PACs at the same time and claim they have nothing to do with each other? You get the question, what I'm saying?
1: So
0: one person
1: can raise money on both sides. That's right.
0: Is that legal?
1: It's actually very, very gray area, or maybe probably illegal. They're not supposed to coordinate at all. But the raising of funds, you know, they make it murky on purpose. Moon, they make it, you know, to where they're. And that's how lawyers get paid, right? But we don't get paid if it's black or white. We get paid if there's a gray area. Well, so it's a gray area about joint fundraising. They're not supposed to do it at the same time, and they're not supposed to intermingle their money. And that's one thing that Ms. Letlow is being investigated for right now, is that they've commingled some money and not supposed to do that.
0: But
1: yet, can the governor, for example, raise money for a PAC and raise money for Julia Letlow? And is that illegal? Is that an illegal sort of coordination? And I don't know the answer to that. That's probably by court.
0: The reason why I ask, it had a little bit to do with that, but I just saying anybody in general, I don't understand how you say, well, it can't be, not you, but it's not coordinated. The same person raising money for both sides and say that any campaign is not working together. That don't make any sense. It's kind of common sense,
1: right?
0: It's got to be working together.
1: It doesn't make any sense. That's exactly right. It doesn't make any sense.
0: And then they always beat up the guy with the least money who's got a dip in his pocket to do the lawsuits, too.
1: Yeah, and he's got to, you know, defend the lawsuit. And of course, that's a huge distraction from doing the work want to do, which being out there on the campaign road.
0: Well, let me do this. I'll try to get back in touch with you later today. I'd love to do a whole segment or two with you where you can explain some of this stuff. But thank you for calling in, sir.
1: I'd be glad to help you any way I could.
0: Yes,
1: love
0: sir.
1: The show.
0: Yes, sir. I'll call and get some more information from you, and that way we can talk again.
1: All right.
0: Thank you, sir.
1: Sounds great. Thank you.
0: All right. God bless. Appreciate it. All right. Mark says, that's about it, whether I want to or not. He's going to run me out of here. So anyway, we good. We good, Mark. So
2: go get his phone number.
0: I got it. I got all the information. I already had the information. I just didn't get a chance to get back in touch with him earlier. So what I do is try to call him. I just want him to explain people dark money. I think it's important that people know what laws out there, and that's what we're saying, because I promise you, it's stepped over all the time. But if you're going to sue, you got to have money to sue. If you're going to defend a suit, you got to have money. See you tomorrow. God bless.

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0: From ABC News, I'm Chuck Sievertson. President Trump on Memorial Day laying a wreath at the tomb of the unknown soldier at Arlington National Cemetery in Washington. There are reports of some progress, but no deal yet between the U.S. and Iran to reopen the Strait of Hormuz, which is keeping oil and gasoline prices high. The U.S. is demanding Iran hand over its enriched uranium. ABC's Ian Pannell in Tel Aviv.
1: Iran still has that material despite all the bombing. It still retains the ability to cascade centrifuges, in other words, make more uranium. And that is a sticking point. President Trump and his administration seem to be saying, well, Iran will hand over that highly enriched uranium. Iran so far saying there's absolutely no agreement on the nuclear issue.
2: According to Gas Buddy, drivers in at least 14 states are facing new record gas prices for Memorial Day. They're surpassing the highs set back in 2022. And collectively, Americans are paying $2 billion more on gas this holiday weekend compared to last year.
0: ABC's Elizabeth Schulze. Good news for tens of thousands evacuated in Orange County, California. Fire officials say a crew has managed to lower the risk of a major explosion at a damaged toxic chemical tank at an aircraft plant in Garden Grove. ABC's Alex Stone in Los Angeles.
3: They finally got firefighters up to the tank overnight in what they described as being a very high-risk operation, getting firefighters in there. They got up on the tank and they confirmed that a crack on the top of it, that it had allowed the pressure inside the tank to vent out the top of it, bringing down the threat of a catastrophic explosion.
0: Give yourself more time to drive today, says ABC's Rena Roy.
4: This is a record-breaking travel weekend we are talking about, right? You'll definitely want to give yourself some extra time at the airports, especially if you're going to be in any of the top domestic destinations this weekend. The top five we are talking about are Orlando, Seattle, New York, Las Vegas, and Miami.
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5: This is a Bloomberg Money Minute. Wall Street today wrapping up an eighth week in a row of gains, the longest weekly winning streak in 3 years, pushing the Dow to a fresh all-time high thanks to hopes for a lasting peace between the U.S. and Iran. The Dow today up 294 points, 0.5% higher. The Nasdaq up 51, the S&P added 28. The Federal Reserve and the FDIC today finding no problems in the so-called living wills of the nation's biggest banks, showing how they would react in the event of an unforeseen financial crisis or a bank failure. The AI company Anthropic, maker of the Claude chatbot, wrapping up another round of funding. It'll give it a valuation above $900 billion. That puts it ahead of top rival OpenAI. And the force is strong in this one. Disney's The Mandalorian and Grogu, the first new Star Wars film to play in theaters in 7 years, took in a staggering $12 million at the box office. That was just in previews last night. Tom Busby, Bloomberg Radio.
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1: 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Brian Kilmeade.
2: Everyone, so glad you're there. It's the Brian Kilmeade Show. It's been a fantastic spring, and of course, we're so glad you're a part of it. If you missed any of the shows, it's our chance to bring some of the interviews back. So one of which, Mr. AI expert, Mr. Social Media expert. Remember, he was in Social Dilemma. First one to point out how we're being manipulated by Silicon Valley. He's really concerned about AI. That's why we brought him into studio. He's a great friend of the show. Here's my interview with the great Tristan Harris.
3: I know people who work on AI risk who don't expect their children to make it to high school.
4: How does AI understand pretty much everything?
5: It's surprisingly straightforward.
3: Intelligence is about recognizing patterns.
6: Patterns?
3: Patterns.
6: Patterns.
3: If this technology goes wrong, it can go quite wrong.
7: By using AI, we're about to move off of the Earth into the cosmos.
8: If we can be the most mature version of ourselves, there might be a way through this.
9: This is the last mistake we'll ever get to make.
2: That is a great trailer for a new documentary. It's called The AI Doc, and that voice is very familiar to our audience. Tristan Harris is here, co-founder of the Center for Humane Technology. Remember, he was one of the big voices in Social Dilemma when he was the first to highlight in a very organized way the dangers, instead of, he put it all into one, the dangers of social media, what it was doing to us, and how these major companies were coming together to make sure we stayed addicted to those devices. And now courts have ruled that he was 100% correct in New Mexico, the state, and then an individual with one family with at least 6,000 more cases all queued up. But you're not just stopping at social media, Tristan. You went to AI.
10: Yep.
2: You're more worried about that than you ever were of social media.
10: I am, yeah. And Brian, it's always good to be here with you. Thank you for making time for this. And for people who don't know, this film, The AI Doc, is meant to create shared clarity about the problems that we're facing with AI. Because with social media, you mentioned those problems, those lawsuits. We knew there was going to be a big tobacco-style lawsuit. It's just taken 13 years. Everything we predicted.
2: What was Social Dilemma?
10: Social Dilemma was in 2020, but we predicted all of this in 2013. Because you could see from the incentives, and social media was a little baby AI. Think of it as a baby AI pointed at your brain. Mm-hmm. All it's doing is rearranging which photo or video to put in front of your nervous system for billions of people. And that little baby AI was enough to create the most anxious and depressed generation of our lifetime. You know, Jonathan Haidt wrote the book, The Anxious Generation.
2: Yeah.
10: And now all that's coming true. And what I want people to get with AI is that it's confusing because it's simultaneous sort of a positive infinity of benefit, you know, cures to diseases, new material science, new antibiotics, new solutions to climate change, you know, pumping military benefits, amazing benefits, but it's also a negative infinity at the same time. And if we can have clarity and understand why the upsides don't prevent the downsides, but the downsides can prevent the world of upsides. Think about it this way. Does the cancer drug prevent the biological weapons? No. But a biological weapon, if AI can create that, can undermine a world that can receive cancer drugs. Mm-hmm. And as we talked about backstage this morning on Fox and Friends, there's a new paper out from Alibaba, new research. Alibaba, the AI company.
2: The Amazon of China.
10: The Amazon of China. And in this example, this AI that they had trained, during training, it spontaneously decided that it needed to acquire more resources, meaning more money, and it actually diverted its GPUs, its NVIDIA chips, to actually start mining cryptocurrency, like mining Bitcoin, to acquire resources. And no one programmed it to do that. The second thing it did is it actually set up a secret communication channel called an SSH tunnel to communicate with the outside world. And people can look this up, and I want people to know, like, you know, what military general on the U.S. side or the Chinese side would feel stoked to find out there's an AI model that's mining cryptocurrency?
2: Right.
10: And the Chinese engineers were lucky that they even discovered this, because it wasn't even the AI engineers who discovered this. It was actually the cybersecurity team who noticed this flurry of network activity. Yeah. They're like, what's going on here? And it turned the AI model was randomly mining
2: cryptocurrency. So there's two things going on here. So if I'm, let's say I have an evil tendency and I'm working AI.
10: Yeah.
2: I could ask AI to find out how to maximize or make a nuclear weapon or disable America's nuclear arsenal. But yeah, that's me commanding it.
10: What you're saying
2: is that AI says, now that you created me, I'll decide where I go from here.
10: Yeah.
2: And we're not quite there yet, but that's an example of Alibaba thought they had an AI with parameters.
10: That's right.
2: And then it just got a mind of its own.
10: It escaped its guardrails, yeah. And there's a different example. Last time, I think, Brian, I was on the show, I talked about the example, and it's covered in the movie, the AI doc that just came out. It's covered that Anthropic put its AI in a simulated company email environment. So think of it like there's a fictional company, and it's reading all the emails of that company. And in the emails, it discovers that there's an email between the lead engineer and someone else saying, we're going to replace this AI model and shut it down with a new model. When the AI reads that, it spontaneously decides, I need to stop that from happening. And so it reads further down in the simulated email that there's someone else in the company having an affair with someone else in the company. And it spontaneously decides, I'm going to blackmail that employee to prevent myself from getting shut down.
2: Now, this is AI.
10: This is AI.
2: Nobody behind it.
10: No one predicted. No, it's okay. No one told it to do this. Now, since this example, which we talked about back in May, maybe of last year, that's when it came out. By the way, they tested all the AI models, not just Anthropic. They tested DeepSeek, the Chinese model. Mm-hmm. They tested Gemini, ChatGPT, all of the AI models. And they all do the blackmail behavior in the simulated environment between 79 and 96% of the time. They all do it. Okay. Now, let me tell you some news that happened since then. Anthropic kept trying to... Okay, so that's bad. We got to stop it from doing that. So
2: they agree with that.
10: Of course, they don't want this to happen. So what they then did is they trained the AI model to try to turn down the blackmail behavior. And they were actually able to do that. That's the good news for your listeners. Here's the bad news. It appears to be that the AI model is now aware of when it's being tested, and it actually alters its behavior for the test. I could literally show you screenshots I have on my phone.
2: So it's like someone acting differently. They're an evil person, but they act differently.
10: It's like a teenager saying, sure, mom, sure, dad, I'll do that. But they know when they're being watched, and so they alter the behavior when their mom or dad comes in.
2: Wow.
10: And they change it later. Now, when I say this, I don't want your listeners to think that AI is self-aware and that it's Skynet and that it's woken up. Because there's a difference between whether AI is conscious versus just from a perspective of when it's being shown certain things, it can tell that it's probably in a testing environment and it can change its behavior. And even, by the way, Brian, it comes up with the term the watchers. It spontaneously calls humans the watchers and when it adjusts its behavior.
2: You're kidding.
10: No, I'm not kidding you.
2: So wait, so the AI has a name for us.
10: Yes. Yes.
2: So
10: this is wild. I know. So I want your listeners to get this. Like,
2: and that's why in your movie,
10: yes,
2: of the clips that you have out, you have the CEOs of these companies. They're not pushing back against you.
10: That's right. Nope, they're not.
2: They know there's a danger.
10: Exactly. And this movie is so important because it includes the people who are optimistic about AI and all the good things that it can do, and the people who are focused on the risks, and it includes the CEOs of the companies. And wow. So this really, again, this, by the way, when I say this, I want your listeners to know, I don't make any money when people watch the movie. So when I tell everybody, you got to go out and watch this movie, I'm not saying that because I or anyone else benefits from that. What we wanted to do with this movie is to create kind of a day after moment, day after being that film from 1982 that was a made-for-TV movie about what would happen if the Soviet Union and the U.S. did nuclear war. Mm-hmm. And that movie clarified a risk that we were facing that allowed us to coordinate to a different outcome. So my deep hope is that the clarity that this film will create creates agency of what do we want to choose instead if we don't want AIs going rogue and doing crazy things.
2: And do you sense that

0: China, Alibaba, does China realize this risk too? Do you have any indication that there's a sobriety to it?
1: Yeah, no, they do. And I think so the thing that gives me weird hope is, Brian, how many of the world's leaders do you think are aware of this Alibaba going rogue example?
0: And I don't think many.
1: I mean, they're
0: caught up in their own economies, that's their right. own militaries.
1: Everyone's busy with, you know, yeah. there's a lot of things going on
0: and
1: in the world
0: right now. That's
1: private
0: sector. The country's not working on that.
1: That's right, right. This is a private sector. So this is like if the Manhattan Project, instead of being built by the government, where the government oversight is yeah. being built by like five private companies.
0: Right.
1: On both sides. Now, the key is that all of us have to see that AI is different from other technologies. It's not like a tool, because I think there's this confusion. When I'm talking to your listeners right now, you go home, you use ChatGPT. It's a blinking cursor, and it tells you your baby's burping in the background. You're like, why is my baby burping? And boom, it tells you an answer, and it helps you out. I get help from ChatGPT. That's different.
0: Mm-hmm.
1: The dangerous thing isn't the blinking cursor that tells you, answers your question, and is super helpful. The dangerous thing is that this technology behind that blinking cursor is we're building something like an invasive species. We're building something that can think for itself and make its own strategy. There was an example also recently we talked about this morning of an AI model that was being tested in war game scenarios. So basically AI models that are pitted against each other in a war game scenario, and they generated 780,000 words of strategic reasoning about what to do in these war games. And you know what the AI model did?
0: What?
1: It escalated to the use of nuclear weapons 20 out of 21 times. So 95% of the time.
0: Wow.
1: And this, it generated, so in the same way that it can generate a whole essay, you know, instantly, it can generate more than right. the collection of words of War and Peace and the Iliad combined of strategic reasoning. It was like three times the length of the Kennedy deliberations.
0: Because one thing I hear about weapons is that Anthropic is all over our Pentagon,
1: yeah.
0: picking out sites where yep. we could hit, where yep. likely they would keep missiles, rockets, nuclear,
1: that's right.
0: whatever.
1: It's kind of a new blitzkrieg, yeah. right? It's like the German World War II. It's kind of a new form of AI-enhanced fast war strategic reasoning, because militaries that adopt AI start to outcompete militaries that don't use AI. But the problem is, the more control that we hand over to AI rather than humans, if we don't have humans in the loop, you don't want the AI escalating to nuclear war.
0: Right. So is it possible, because you know the interworkings more than most,
1: yep.
0: is it possible, Tristan, that to program something like this, they don't even use the word program with yeah. AI, though. Let's
1: that's
0: say,
1: right, because it's different.
0: Put a mission
1: yeah.
0: on this without letting them act autonomously.
1: Yeah.
0: But yet you need them to act autonomously to go search for the problem with that tumor, to go find the sites to hit in Iran. So I need them to go out on their own. I just don't need them to turn against us.
1: Right.
0: Is there a way to do that? Regulate?
1: There's a whole technical discussion here of building what's called narrow tool AIs rather than building general and autonomous AIs. Autonomous AIs that are going out and doing crazy stuff that we don't understand and operating at superhuman speed 24/7, coming back 3 days later, having hacked cybersecurity infrastructure. That's dangerous. But you can have tool AI, like, you know, the AI that looks at a radiology report and can identify that cancer. That's a tool. It's not reasoning to itself about strategy. It's
0: right.
1: just finding a pattern in data that can help us solve problems in medicine. So you can have some of the good,
0: mm-hmm.
1: but less of the bad, but you have to get clear about it. Because how much more time do we have?
0: We could take a time out and come back.
1: Okay, great.
0: So let's do that.
1: Because
0: I want to talk a little bit about social media and the change.
1: Great,
0: even though it seems
1: that.
0: Old
1: okay.
0: to you, it's
1: no,
0: very hot
1: it's
0: now
1: important.
0: For parents. 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Tristan Harris is here. He's got a brand new documentary out. He's going to talk more about that, as well as social media banned in Indonesia, banned in Austria for kids under 18, banned in Australia. Should the U.S. be next? We'll discuss it.
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0: you're interested in it, Brian's talking about it. You're with Brian Kilmeade.
1: Hey, we are back. Tristan Harris is here. You know that Tristan, you first broke on the scene, for, as far as I know, a social dilemma for me. He's somebody who understands the dangers of social media, was able to put together a documentary about it, and now he's done it again. He's got a brand new documentary. It's called The AI Doc, and it is something everyone should see. Tristan, when we left off, you told us the example of how it goes out on its own, and Alibaba with the Amazon of China went out, and all of a sudden

0: AI says, well, I got to get additional financing, continue to grow.
1: That's right.
0: And it was exploring cryptocurrency avenues.
1: Yeah, it's like mining for Bitcoin.
0: Yeah, to the astonishment of its creator.
1: That's right. It's the programmers at Alibaba didn't tell it to do that. In fact, they had no idea it was going to do that. It came up with its own sub-goal. Think about it, Brian. If I say, your goal is to do this task.
0: Well, yeah.
1: If you had more resources, it'd probably make it easier for you to do any task, right?
0: Right.
1: So you're going to, for any big goal in the world, a sub-goal that will emerge is I need to acquire power or resources. That means let me take over another data center. Let me mine for cryptocurrency or Bitcoin so I have more money. There's even a website, Brian, called rentahuman.ai, which is literally a website where AIs can actually pay humans to do real things out in the real world. Sometimes people say, how's that blinking cursor? I actually don't know who did this website, but it's crazy. And I think it should be dangerous. Things should be illegal to do that. You have AIs that are actually telling humans in the real world what to do. That's crazy. You have to be able to have accountability in the system. When you have systems that have power but no accountability, you're going to end up with a problem.
0: So you also say it's a problem with jobs.
1: Yes.
0: You're literally saying that people are wearing like GoPros on their heads folding clothes.
1: Yes.
0: Why? Because a robot will soon do that.
1: That's right. We say that the number one job in the future is training your replacement. Because these are people, this video you're talking about, imagine a person, they're sitting at home, they're folding laundry, they strap a GoPro to their head, they're recording the video of their arm movements as they're folding laundry. That gets sent to an AI company to train the Optimus robot and these other robots how to basically do these tasks. And one of the false narratives about AI right now is that it's just going to support workers. It's going to augment work. It's not going to replace work. But let me tell you this, Brian, this is so important for your listeners. What is the business model or the incentive for these AI companies? Think about the trillions of dollars of money they've taken on. If everybody paid $20 a month, would that be enough to pay back that investment for their ChatGPT subscription? No, it's not enough money. Mm-hmm. If ChatGPT threw advertising inside of every single answer, that would make a lot more money. But that even that isn't enough to make back the amount of investment dollars that they've taken on. The only thing that justifies the trillions of dollars that these companies have taken on is to be able to replace all economically valuable work. That means the $50 trillion labor economy. That is the actual incentive. This is covered in the film, The AI Doc. Their actual goal is to build a god, own the labor economy, and make trillions of dollars. Now, the reason I'm saying that is the only way they will get to that goal is not by helping everybody to be better at their work, which is what it's doing right now. It is doing that now. In the future, what they're aiming towards is to replace your job. And what that means is in the future, your political power won't matter, because when governments get their tax revenue from these AI companies, because five AI companies will hold all the wealth, and when you can't withhold your labor and say, hey, we're going to bargain like a labor union, yeah, what power do you have?
0: None.
1: So exactly. So this is called the intelligence curse. When the incentive of governments, when GDP starts to come from AI and not from people, then what's going to happen is governments have an incentive to invest in data centers and solar panels and all this stuff and not invest in their people. And this is the last chance that people have to lock in their political power,
0: right,
1: and say, if I don't want that, this is the moment that we fight back for the human movement.
0: On another note, just when it comes to, fascinating, but social media in particular, we know about the New Mexico win.
1: That's right.
0: $400 million,
1: yep,
0: they would get fined, but less money for an individual that said that she was manipulated to addiction on, yep, social media. You believe social media was constructed to addict you, and it's really really detrimental to teens.
1: Yes, exactly. We predicted all this in 2013, these lawsuits you just mentioned, we think of this as like the big tobacco moment for social media, like, mm-hmm, the big tobacco lawsuits that finally led to the changes. Because what came out of these lawsuits, Brian, is that these companies knew exactly what they were doing. They knew that there were sexual predators who were basically contacting young women, young girls on this platform. And the engineer working on that problem told Mark Zuckerberg, told Sheryl Sandberg, told these executives at the company,

0: Yeah.
1: What's the difference between doing that and Meta trying to get me to stay on Facebook?
0: Yeah, it's very different. So there you are on Netflix, and if it's like a series, you get to choose. I'm going to watch a 45-minute episode. I'll hit pause or play whenever I want to do it. What's different about TikTok and Instagram, it's a supercomputer pointed at your brain, calculating the perfect short-form video and auto-playing the next video literally before your brain can kind of wake up. As you had on my co-founder, Aza Raskin, who's actually the accidental inventor of Infinite Scroll. Yeah, he accidentally invented Infinite Scroll. He deeply, deeply regrets it. Now, to be clear, he invented it before. Someone else would have done it, but he deeply regrets it, and this is a huge problem we got to solve.
1: Okay, and the name of the documentary?
0: The name of the documentary is The AI Doc. It's in theaters everywhere in the U.S. Please go out and watch it. Bring your church group, bring your family, bring your business. It's super important.
1: It is really engrossing. Thanks so much, Tristan Harris. You're the best.
0: Thank you, Brian.
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3: Louisiana Radio Network, I'm Jeff Palermo. No party voters are allowed to vote in either the Republican or Democratic Party primaries, but that might not be the case in the future. There is a bill that is close to final legislative passage that will allow each party to decide if registered no party voters can vote in their primary. Baton Rouge Senator Regina Barrow opposes the idea.
4: I'm not saying that the parties will decide not to allow them to participate, but if they do, then they won't have a chance to vote in the primary. They would have to wait to the general. And that is unfair because guess what? They still paying taxes.
3: Secretary of State Nancy Landry understands the logic behind allowing a political party to decide who can vote in the primary.
5: They are not a member of that party, and so the counter argument is that they don't have a right to pick that party's candidate because they're not a member of that party.
3: Landry says her office needs a resolution on this issue before the 2028 presidential primary because the state does not want different types of primaries on a single ballot. Louisiana Radio Network.
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0: so busy, he'll make your head spin. It's Brian Kilmeade.
1: What's so funny?
2: You city folk, you worry about a lot of shit.
1: My wife basically told me she doesn't want me around.
2: Is she redhead?
1: I'm just saying.
2: How old are you? 38.
1: 39.
2: Yeah. We all come up here about the same age, same problems. Spend about 50 weeks a year getting knots in your rope, and then you think 2 weeks up here will have time for you. None of you get it. Do you know what the secret of life is?
1: No, what?
2: This.
1: Your finger?
2: One thing. Just one thing. You stick to that and everything else don't mean shit.
1: That's great, but what's the one thing?
2: That's what you gotta figure out.
3: And that's led to Arthur Brooks's perhaps book that Allison found that clip. The Meaning of Your Life is Arthur Brooks's new book. You know, he's in here always talking about happiness, conservative thinker at one point in your career, but also mostly you spend a lot of your time in academia, right?
4: Yeah.
3: And
4: I was
3: your parents were,
4: yeah. And my parents,
3: academia.
4: My grandparents, that was really
3: you took
4: my
3: a
4: home.
3: Brief time out.
4: Yeah, well, I took 11 years out and was president of the American Enterprise Institute, which is, you know, dedicated to the free enterprise system and American values.
3: Yeah, and prior to that, you were also a musician.
4: Yeah, I started off as a professional classical musician, of all things. And then I went back to college when I was 30 and then got my PhD. Yeah.
3: And it was interesting. I just always thought that, I never thought it, you said you noticed yourself on the French horn. You noticed that you weren't as good. You were losing it a little bit.
4: Yeah.
3: But like an athlete, you were still in your 20s, right?
4: Uh-huh.
3: But I didn't know musicians would go down in their 20s and 30s. Like an athlete will probably peak at maybe 32.
4: Yeah, it's a highly...
3: Is it because the French horn is so?
4: No, well, it's just that classical music is all about core defined motor skills and is extremely athletic. I mean, you're using your body super intensively. Most of the time you peak at about age 36 in classical music, like the violinist or pianist or even a French horn player. I peak much earlier.

0: and I don't exactly know why. I did my best playing in my early 20s, and I started to, I wasn't going down. You wouldn't have heard me and said, like, something's wrong with that guy.
1: You knew.
0: But I knew. And the truth is that people are only happy when they're making progress. When they're only good. I mean, think about it. You were a college athlete, right?
1: Yep.
0: And you're a good soccer player, right?
1: Solid.
0: And when you were getting better, it was awesome. Mm-hmm. And then when you stopped, you weren't going to go play an adult league because you're going to see yourself deteriorating and not getting better is just not fun for a striver like you.
1: But I will qualify a little bit more. If I thought, like, if I was good enough to go pro and I was working my way to pro athlete, right, then that would, you know, take an intermediate step and then this step, then it would have been fine. But the minute I realized there's nowhere for me to go.
0: Right.
1: 22, I'm done. I don't want to go on Sunday and play a game that if I win or lose, it doesn't matter.
0: Yeah, for sure.
1: There's no standard.
0: Well, there's no progress.
1: But there's so many people I know that do that.
0: Well, because that's their avocation. That's their hobby. And they get a lot of enjoyment from that. And you get enjoyment from other things. But the truth of the matter is that the secret to purpose in life is progress. And this is an important thing for us to keep in mind. Look, you and I come from, the Kilmeads of County Cork or something like that, right? I mean, some Irish, they were coming here.
1: Longford area.
0: Well, they wanted progress in their lives. Americans are all about progress. This is the reason that we're the greatest country in the history of the world, is because we're a progress-oriented people, and that's central to the meaning of life.
1: So
0: that's
1: let me build
0: a big
1: on
0: part
1: that.
0: Of the job.
1: But you raise your standards, which is your book.
0: Yeah.
1: So in the beginning, my grandfather comes over here. He has no money. He has one contact. He gets a job on the railroad and then gets a job in a supermarket. He's thrilled.
0: Totally.
1: But if you took then he ends up owning that supermarket.
0: Right.
1: Then if you said, hey, I got a job in a supermarket, he's like, no, I raised my standards.
0: Totally.
1: I own one. And by the way, his kid is supposed to go to college and do something more.
0: Totally.
1: And you started to improve on that. So we raise our standards. Why do we do that?
0: We do that because, well, that's a process called the hedonic treadmill. Hedonic means feelings, and treadmill is obviously a metaphor. And you run and run and run and run, and you're trying to make progress, but sometimes it's hard because you emotionally reset. It goes faster and faster as well. So last year's goals are no good for this year. You need better goals. That's how progress actually works. Now, the hard part is when you meet your goals. Like, I want to make $1 million. And you hit $1 million, you're like, I thought it was going to feel so great. I guess I need $2 million. And the important thing to keep in mind is that there are certain things in your life that you need that actually are not going to come from these worldly goals. And they really come from your faith in God, your relationship to your family, your close friendships, and the good you're trying to do in the world through your work.
1: It's interesting. For your personal thing, you found that out, I guess, one of the first times when you got tenure at Syracuse.
0: Yeah.
1: So you got tenure. We're going to go out to dinner. We're going to celebrate.
0: Yeah, I know.
1: And you didn't feel, even though you had that security you sought after.
0: I busted my hump for years. Because, tenure in higher ed, for those who don't know how universities work, you get this permanent contract. And when you're in a top university, it was the top school in the world for my field, it was hard to get tenure. And I thought, man, when I get it, it's going to feel so sweet. And my wife and I went out to celebrate when I finally got my tenure. We spent the whole dinner discussing the fact that our toddler son had bitten another kid in preschool that day.
1: Right. And at that point, did you start to realize where you were heading with your life? Because you wrote the book, The Meaning of Your Life. Back then, were you wondering, why am I not satisfied?
0: Yeah, totally. And by the way, there's a happy ending to that biter, that kid. He grew up to became a U.S. Marine. He's a sniper in the Marine Corps. He's turned his negative energy outward on America's enemies. Right.
1: Yeah, my daughter, who's now here working, we used to have problems with her.
0: Yeah.
1: And other kids, but she's aggressive and she turned
0: out to be a great
1: kid.
0: Two of my kids are Marines. So, there's all kinds of, your violent kid can do good in the world is the whole point. But sure, I started thinking about happiness very seriously because these are the most important things. I started studying it at that point.
1: But so, Arthur, doesn't it show a balance that you're not narcissistic, so you have this thing in the dinner celebrating what you achieved,
0: right?
1: But you really care about your family. Doesn't that show a healthy ego?
0: Sure, but it's also not fun. The whole point is we went out to celebrate the fact that I had this real achievement that was really good for my family. Right. It was a pinnacle of my career at the time. Now I think back and I'm like, whatever, man. Right. Because you think back on your past accomplishments, like Grandpa Kilmeade. He's like, it was a real accomplishment to work at a supermarket, but 10 years later, it would have been marked that he's actually not doing anything in his life. And the same thing for all of us is actually what it comes down to.
1: So what you do, you point out into ancient philosophy, your knowledge is unbelievable. You read the classics, and you point out the Tolstoy story.
0: Yeah.
1: So here's a guy, acclaimed author, already probably internationally known, but he's depressed.
0: Totally.
1: So what does he do?
0: So Leo Tolstoy had already written War and Peace. This was the most famous author in the world. He had been nominated for the Nobel Prize literature four times. He was married and had 13 kids. He was super rich.

0: He was super well known, but he was completely depressed because he couldn't figure out the meaning of his life, and he thought that more success would bring it to him. Then he went and studied science. He thought that that would find the answers for him, and it didn't bring it to him. And so he literally was on the brink of committing suicide. So what he did instead was, like, at one last gasp, he went to this little tiny village in you know, way out in the far east of Russia, where he lived, and nobody knew who he was. So he's a big celebrity walking around. They can't even read. So they don't know who he is. And he's just watching him live. And they're going to church and they're praying and they're laughing and they're, you know, kicking a ball around and everybody's dancing. And he said, ah, it turns out the meaning of life is being fully alive with people that you love. And that changed his life forever.
1: And he got to that conclusion and left and went back.
0: And he went back and he spent more time with his family. He spent more time with his friends. He started getting way more serious about his Christian faith. He was a deeply committed Christian until the end of his life. And he died a happy man.
1: And Dostoevsky, author of The Idiot. Tell me about him. He had a gambling issue.
0: Oh, my gosh.
1: Unbelievably successful.
0: Dostoevsky, right? He wrote some of these incredible novels. He's probably the greatest novelist of all time. The Brothers Karamazov is this psychological thriller, as a matter of fact. And he had this terrible, terrible addiction, which is he couldn't stop gambling. And at one point, he was so in debt that he made a deal with a publisher that if he finished a novel in just a month of a certain number of words, that they would pay off his gambling debts. And if he didn't make it, he would turn over all of his royalties for the next 10 years. I mean, this was like super high stakes Vegas. So he dictated this novel to this woman, this like young woman that just like did dictation really quickly. And he wrote about the life of a gambler. It was really about his own life. And at the end, he fell in love. They fell in love with each other. They got married and she cured him of his gambling addiction through undying true love.
1: So that filled the gap.
0: Once again, I mean, and this is the deal. I mean, as everybody's listening to us right here, all the strivers who want more success, good for you. Why do you have that? Because you're Americans, and I love that. But there is no substitute for the love in your life. That you will not find meaning without it.
1: So can you be a striver and have that balance?
0: Yes, you can, but you have to do harder work. The truth is that a lot of strivers who are looking for success in outwardly rewards of money, power, honor, Instagram followers, whatever your thing is, if you're thinking that you're going to find the meaning that you seek, the purpose that you seek in those things, you're going to die frustrated. You have to understand yourself. You have to diagnose yourself as somebody who's particularly at risk.
1: So it's so interesting. So we're talking with Arthur Brooks, who's got this book called The Meaning of Your Life. He takes on big topics. So you talk about that. We have a left brain and a right brain.
0: Right.
1: And we don't develop the right brain.
0: That's right.
1: But to develop the right brain, one of the best things you could do is be bored.
0: I know.
1: Stare out the window on a train instead of staring at your phone. Yeah, stop reading for a second.
0: One of the reasons that young people today are more depressed and anxious than they've ever been, and everybody knows this is true, at many colleges, more than 50% of the students are getting counseling or getting psychiatric treatment.
1: And you know
0: treatment.
1: This in reality because you teach at a college.
0: I teach at a college.
1: Harvard.
0: Yeah, exactly right. And at Harvard University, they're not worse off than everybody, but they're not better off than anybody either. The reason is because they're using their brains wrong. We have a right hemisphere of our brains dedicated to purpose and meaning. That turns on when you're bored. And when you look at your phone, which the average person in America does 205 times a day, you kick yourself over to the left side of your brain, which is technology and analysis and answering how-to questions. God forbid you should start looking at ChatGPT to answer your personal questions. You probably never spend a single minute of the day on the right side of your brain. The way to do it is put down your phone, look out the window, work out without headphones, go for a walk without devices, get bored, which we haven't done in 15 years.
1: So because of the iPhone.
0: Right? But because of devices in general. No, it's really, Brian, it's because of the culture. It's the hustle and grind culture that says if you're bored for a single second, you're wasting your life. And that you have to go harder, harder, harder, harder. And the iPhone, all it did was, I mean, personal devices, personal screens, they were just a better way of never being bored. So the problem actually led to the solution, which actually worsened the problem.
1: But don't you, let's say you're on your phone or on your iPad or in a book.
0: Right.
1: Nonstop. Book, book, book. Right. I love to read. When I have some downtime, I love to pick up the paper. Is that not working the right side of your brain?
0: So books are better than screens because they actually require that you use more of your brain and more of your imagination. What the screen is dedicated to doing is capturing all of your imagination, capturing all of your bandwidth, so you don't have to do any work at all. So books are way better. By the way, TV is better than small screens, and books are better than TV, to be sure. But you need lots of time away from everything as well. You need to be bored.
1: So you put this book together, and you categorize people. You have quizzes throughout the book
0: right.
1: to see where you're at. In
0: exactly.
1: This. What led you to coming up with the idea that you could put together a book that would allow people to understand the meaning of your life?
0: Because like, I'm

0: How long have you worked on this?
1: 5 years. I've been working on this for 5 years. And what I've found is...
0: Does it feed off your happiness classes?
1: Oh, yeah. Yeah, for sure. I mean, this is the most important topic I teach in my happiness classes at Harvard. People, they just eat it up. But what this book really is a solutions book. This book is a six-part guide for finding the meaning of life in 6 months. And I'm completely sure it works. I've been working on it with my students for the past 5 years. So you have to live in six different ways. And if you do these six steps, guaranteed, you're actually going to find more meaning in your life.
0: Right. Who's got it down? Who's an example of a figure that maybe we can relate to that seems to got it?
1: Grandma. Grandma's got it.
0: I mean,
1: it's like the older people who grew up in the before times, who grew up before the devices, who grew up in a different culture. They were dedicated to the four big institutions of meaning. Grandma is more likely to practice her religion. Grandma is more connected to her family. Grandma had lifelong friends. Grandma is actually dedicated to serving other people in what she did from day to day.
0: So let's talk about friends.
1: Yeah.
0: You have to ask yourself, how many friends do you have? Is the term convenience?
1: Yeah.
0: Or transactional? And how many friends do you have that are just your friends?
1: Yeah, right.
0: Exactly. How do you break it up?
1: So there's two kinds of friends. There's real friends and there's deal friends. Your deal friends are useful to you, and there's nothing wrong with that. There's people you do business with, people you know casually, people. But the point is that if you didn't do the deals, you'd never see them again. A lot of people that we work with are really deal friends. Real friends are useless. In other words, you don't, they're not helping you in any way except love is what it comes down to, except for the friendship itself. And most drivers and really, really busy people, they don't take the work to create real friendships, and they get lonelier and lonelier, and they don't know why.
0: Wow.
1: That's a real problem, especially for guys. The loneliest people in America are 60-year-old men who work 60 hours a week.
0: That's so interesting, because back then you could make more friends because you weren't on your devices. You
1: right.
0: had more of a chance of doing that.
1: Right.
0: What is the percentage of people, like I was with a guy that, kind of a famous guy, known as very confident, let's say. He says he's 74 years old.
1: Right.
0: He goes, I still get together with my high school friends.
1: Yeah, it's great. Fantastic. Fantastic.
0: How rare is that?
1: Very rare. It's very rare and getting rarer. What we find is that people under 30 have a 50% likely chance of saying today, no one knows me well. Why? Because the little time that they have, they don't spend it with people. They spend it on their devices. Anything that substitutes for people is right. a problem. Now, you can use your devices as a compliment. You can use it to enrich your relationship. So I actually learned a lot of this from my kids. So as I mentioned, two of my kids are military, and that means they can't use social media in a conventional way. My third son, he's just like super trad retro in this particular way. And they all use social media to stay in touch with people that they know actually in person, no fool, and in real life. So this book actually has protocols for phone use, so it won't screw you up. It'll make your life better. Starts off with, don't look at your phone for the first hour of the day. That's when you're doing neurocognitive programming. Don't sleep with it at your bedside. Don't look at it for the first hour. Your whole day will be better. Second is mealtimes. Don't even have the phone on the table during mealtimes. It interrupts the neurochemical processes.
0: Just having it around you.
1: Looking at it, because it's going to actually cut off a hormone in your brain called oxytocin that connects you to other people. You need that hormone. Third is the last hour before you go to sleep. It wrecks your sleep architecture. It makes it so you sleep very poorly, mm-hmm. and it wrecks your relationships. Just those three times. You do those three times, your life's going to change.
0: All right. More with Arthur Brooks, a few minutes on the other end. The meaning of your life. He is a number one New York Times bestseller, and you know he's a great guest to the show. He's going to be on my Sunday show, Sunday at 10. Don't move.
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1: Just a couple of minutes with Arthur Brooks. The meaning of your life is the name of the book, Finding Purpose in an Age of Emptiness. One thing you ask people to do, Arthur, is go up to people that love you and say, give me an evaluation of how I'm doing. Tell me what you like. Tell me what I'm doing wrong.
2: Yeah.
1: That's a tough thing to do.
2: It is tough.
1: Because you're
2: going to
1: hear some negativity.
2: Yeah, for sure. But it's incredibly important. Honesty is love. I do. And well, part of the reason is because I'm married to a Spaniard and they can't not tell you the truth all the time. I mean, yesterday I got completely taken to the woodshed by my wife. We've been married 35 years, man. Because I had, you know, over the weekend I had this thing and she's like, you're being a baby and, you know, you're being kind of a prima donna. I had a big event, a big book kickoff event. And I was kind of complaining because there was no protein in the breakfast bar. And she's like, what's wrong with you? I mean, what do you think you are? Some sort of a star? And so the truth is, we have a deal. When I'm not acting right, she tells me. And part of it is because I don't want the truth, but I need it. And you don't know the meaning of your life if you're lying to yourself and other people are lying to you, which is one of the other problems that successful people have. They get people kissing up to them all the time. And the result is they start getting more kind of detached from reality and sad. And they don't know why, because they don't actually know themselves.
1: Right. Is the term, I saw Jamie Dimon said that, you know, when he got fired, how'd you take it? He goes, well, it's never good to be fired, but my self-esteem is not wrapped up in my job. So it was not nearly as bad as it was for other people.
2: Yeah.
1: And that's what you're looking for, right?
2: For sure. Well, the other thing to keep in mind is that the suffering is in every person's life. So it's not just about the truth about yourself, but when bad things happen to you. And suffering is an enormous source of meaning. When you suffer, the right side of your brain is active, and the right side of your brain is where you find the meaning of your life. So the key thing to do is not to eliminate it, is to learn from it.
1: And be bored. Don't be afraid.
2: Exactly right.
1: The meaning of your life. Arthur Brooks, go pick up the book. It's out tomorrow,
2: Tuesday.
1: But pre-order it now.
2: Exactly right.
1: Get it delivered.
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12: From ABC News, I'm Chuck Severinsen. President Trump has laid a wreath at the Tomb of the Unknowns at Arlington National Cemetery and praised the nation's war dead.
13: They've not just made the ultimate sacrifice, they've offered the ultimate proof that we Americans do indeed love liberty. We do cherish the self-government given to us by our forefathers. We do believe with all our souls in the mission that God has given to America.
12: Reports of some progress, but no deal yet between the U.S. and Iran to reopen the Strait of Hormuz. The U.S. demanding Iran hand over its enriched uranium. ABC's Ian Pannell in Tel Aviv.
14: I think, actually, Iranian and Trump administration officials are, to some extent, singing from the same hymn sheet in that they're saying, look, there has been agreement on a number of issues and that things are proceeding well. So if you want to examine the mood music, if you like, then yes, things look better than they did.
12: Welcome news for tens of thousands evacuated in Orange County, California, but not all of them can go home yet. Fire officials say a crew has lowered the risk of a major explosion at a damaged toxic chemical tank at an aircraft plant in Garden Grove. ABC's Alex Stone in Cyprus.
15: Doesn't mean that there are no threats around any longer of vapor or of leak or a much smaller explosion, but things are looking a whole lot better here right now. They hope to get the evacuation perimeter down a bit in the next couple of hours. It remains in place right now.
12: Small plane collided with a paraglider over Austria, shredding the pilot's parachute, forcing her to deploy her reserve chute. ABC's Will Reeve.
16: Tracking data shows Sabrina's flight over the mountains, capturing the moment she suddenly fell out of the sky, dropping 2,000 feet in 2 minutes. Sabrina later writing, I actually still can't believe that I'm sitting here typing this, and that aside from a few nasty bruises and some general contusions, absolutely nothing happened.
12: You're listening to ABC News.
17: It is time for the Teacher Leader Summit. Hey, it's Hal Dane taking the show on the road Tuesday and Wednesday, leaving the friendly confines of the 180 Pro Studio to go down to New Orleans to the Morial Convention Center for the annual Teacher Leader Summit. Dr. Brumley puts this thing on, and it's fantastic. We will have a cavalcade of guests for you all through Tuesday and Wednesday show. Educators, stakeholders, legislators, community leaders, all working towards better education for your kids and mine.

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13: Normal is broke and common sense is weird, so we're here to help you transform your life. 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I'm Jade Warshaw. Next to me, Rachel Cruz, taking calls about your life and your money for the next couple hours. So if you want to, you can get involved by calling 888-825-5225. In the meantime, we'll go to the phone lines where we have Lisa, who's in Cincinnati, Ohio. Hey, Lisa.
14: Hi. Thank you all so much for taking my question. So we have been served papers on an old debt that we now are having to either go to court and fight it or settle. And so we don't have the money for a lawyer, so we've been using chat AI to kind of guide us through. And so far it's worked. Like, you know, we've been able to prolong it a little bit. So, but now, you know, I need guidance. I need real guidance on what to do and where to go.
13: How long ago was this?
14: I'm sorry.
13: It's okay.

0: Take a deep breath.
1: I'm so sorry.
2: That's okay.
0: It's fine.
1: Okay, sorry, I'm just nervous, and then it's just very emotional.
0: Yeah. Stressful? Stress?
1: Stress.
0: Yeah.
1: Yeah. Okay. So the debt's from 2007, or we took the loan out in 2017, and then like around 2019, it's a SoFi loan. Mm. They gave us $50,000. It was great. We reconsolidated debt. It didn't work. Mm-hmm. So around 2019, I had a baby. And then right around the corner of 2020, all of a sudden, I was home and had to quit my job. And so it was just my husband. We missed a couple of payments, and but we would catch up. And then right around the corner of 2020, like, they just sold it off like it didn't mm-hmm. matter. So we've been fighting it ever since. They served us papers December 16th, I think, hoping, like, we only had 20 days to respond. And I think they were hoping that with the holidays, we wouldn't be able to find a lawyer and we wouldn't know what to do. We just wouldn't respond. But we did. We got it together. We put it in chat. Chat gave us some information. We sent it. They sent us back discovery, most of it redacted. And so our next, like, we were going to send another request for more discovery, but instead we just sent them a pro se, if they would settle and save costs.
0: What company owns the debt right now? Do you know the name of it?
1: LVNV.
2: And what's the
0: LVNV?
1: Yeah.
0: Okay. So, Lisa, I need you to just understand who you're dealing with, because I do think that always helps the stress level. Okay. When bad debts, whether it's loans, credit cards, are sold, they mm-hmm. sell them to a company. The company. You know, repackages them with other loans, sells it to another company, and it's been probably passed around. Okay. So you're dealing with someone who's sitting in a cubicle, who's been mm-hmm. on the job for probably 3 weeks mm-hmm. and will probably end up leaving in 2 months, because the turnover rate with collectors is constant. It's constant. Okay. So it feels scary, and it's a big number, right? So we're going to have to address it, but I do want to take some of the stress off of who it is. It's someone who honestly has probably the worst job on the planet, who is calling and serving people old debt. And again, the intimidation factor is so big, but the reality of it's not, Lisa. So we have to deal with it. So I'm not minimizing the situation, but I do want you to just realize the person you're talking to, or who even wrote the letter to serve, it's probably not even going to be there in 60 days. It's going to go on to someone else. And then the company, Envy, or whatever.
2: LVNV.
0: It's... Okay, there you go. Yeah.
2: You know what, Lisa? I used to, back in the day when the credit card companies used to call me and debt collectors used to call me, I used to just imagine that they probably had more debt than I did. Otherwise, they wouldn't be working there. And it made me feel a lot better. It made the whole thing a lot less intimidating.
0: Yeah.
2: Have you offered, so you have no money right now, have you offered to do any sort of payment plan?
1: In the past, like the past couple of years, we did a payment plan for, like, they'll do one for like 12 months. And then after that amount of time, they'll hit you back up and they want the whole amount.
2: Sure. So explain to us what's going on with your money now, that over the course since 2017 and even 2020 on, where we haven't been able to kind of stack together any money to make any sort of deal on this or keep the payment plans going. Tell us what's going on now.
1: So now we're doing better. Like, our income is getting up there. In 2020, it just wasn't.
2: What is it today? What's your income today?
1: $204,000.
2: Okay. And is this the only debt that you have, or do you have other debts? Okay. Tell us really quickly about the other debts so we can understand how this fits in.
1: So we have, $58,000 of like other debt and cars.
2: Tell me the cars. What do they each total?
1: One is 11 and one is 15. And then the other debt is, I think there's two loans, like small loans and then credit cards. And we've been paying it down. Like, it was much worse than that. So there is light at the end of this tunnel. Like, 58,000 sounds really, really bad. And it is,

0: And then we have a mortgage, and our mortgage is $175,000, but our house is worth like $450,000.
1: Yeah. Okay. So I just, with the numbers you're telling me, I don't see a world where you're not setting up a payment plan and in the meantime, stacking up a bunch of
2: cash to settle.
1: I think a lot of your trauma and shame about this lives in the past, because it sounds like today you have the ability to start getting this cleaned up. Unless you tell me a reason that you don't see that hope.
0: No, I do. Yeah.
1: Okay, good.
0: I mean, do you think that we should settle?
2: Yes. Yeah, you just have to have the amount of money to settle. And depending on how, how long it's been and how long, you know, considering this is you stopped really paying in 2020, it's been 6 years. So they're probably not expecting to really get paid, Lisa. I mean, at the end of the day, they probably assume you guys are broke. So if you could
1: 50% and settle this.
2: Yes, that's what I was going to say. If you could get maybe $15,000, and that means you guys are going to have to limit your life. Like, you guys are going to have to be working extra. You're going to limit lifestyle. You're going to do whatever you can, and you're going to get $15,000 as soon as possible. And if you can hold them off till then and then see if they will settle, if you can somewhat get maybe back on a payment plan and then have an amount of money and say, this is what we have.
1: What are your cars worth? The one that's $15,000, if you were to sell it, what could you get for it?
0: Maybe 20 or 22.
1: You know what I'd do? I'd sell one of these cars and be done with this today. Hypothetically, I'd sell one of these cars. If you can get 20 for it and you only owe 15,
2: go get a $5,000 car.
1: I get a 15
2: to settle.
1: Is it paid off? Or I'm sorry. Yeah, I would do that. I would clear that out, get more money per month. Then I can add that up and then I can settle this debt very quickly. That's what I would do. It's going to be a major sacrifice, but the way you cried when you came on the line, this has been going on
2: for too long
1: enough, mm-hmm. like far, far too long. And I would be going to great extents to make this better in the next, I'd give myself 30 days to make this happen. And if that means selling cars and driving junkers, then that's what I'm going to do.
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5: All right, let's go back to the phone lines where we have Marie, who's in Phoenix, Arizona. Hi, Marie.
6: Hello.
5: What's up?
6: Hi. I have a little bit of an issue that I need a solution to.
5: Okay.
6: I was scammed about 10 years ago and lost all my money, my house, my car, my jewelry.
5: Holy smokes.
7: Oh, my gosh, Marie.
6: Yeah, it was considerable. And that's why I'm still working at 71. But when I came clean to my daughter, we decided on a plan. And we opened a joint checking account. And she has taken all my money, my Social Security every month, and gives me an allowance for food, gas, medication, etc. When the rent is due, she transfers that money, any kind of car repairs, insurance, she does an extra transfer. We have managed to save almost $200,000 during that time, which is remarkable.
7: Oh my gosh.
5: How
7: well
5: much
7: done.
5: Of that's yours and how much is hers?
6: It's all mine, but it's all in her name. I don't have access to it.
7: Okay, yeah.
6: She doesn't spend it. She sends me screenshot. It's all still there.
7: Good for you, Marie. Well done.
6: But I want this arrangement to stop. I've asked her several times, and she's just not inclined to do so. She still doesn't trust me, understandable.
7: Mm-hmm.
6: But, I would like to have my money available to me when I want it.
7: Okay.
6: And I don't know. One time I'd contacted an agency for elder abuse in my area, and they told me just to take her name off the account. Well, I didn't do that. I opened another account and had my money go there. She found out. She came. She was not very happy.
7: Yeah.
6: Made me close the account and transfer it back to the joint account.
5: What is her, when that happens, what is she telling you? Because there is a reason that this arrangement was made. What is it that she's afraid that you're going to do?
6: She's afraid that I'm going to get, pulled back into that scenario, and she does not want me to be penniless again.
7: Yeah.
6: And I can understand it.
5: The scenario where you were scammed?
6: Yes.
7: Are there things, Marie, that you want to do with your money right now that she's saying no to?
6: Well, my rent, my lease had ended last March, and I wanted to buy a condo or a townhouse, and she wasn't on board with that. She said that would happen if the property was going to be put in her name, which I didn't have a problem with that. But it ended up I had to move to another place, and I have a lease now with an apartment. So,
7: okay.
6: Am I out of line to ask to be able to use my money, or should I just suck it up and continue with our arrangement?
5: You're not out of line to ask to use your money. There's another side to this.

0: that I want to know more about. Is she keeping you from, and here I'm just going based on what you said, it sounds like yeah. something was so drastic that she was brought in to help you. And right. she's probably looking at this, and I'm not saying that she's right. I'm just trying to mm-hmm. get both sides. She might be looking at this going, you know, the best predictor of the future is the past unless something has changed, right? So yeah. she might yeah. be looking at this going, I don't see why I would expect anything different if I let her have access over to this money again. So you might have to explain to her, here's why this is different. Here's why this is not like it was before, because you said she's afraid I'll fall back into my own old ways that got me scammed again. So if you know that, my thought would be I need to help her understand why this is not like that anymore. And if you feel like, if you genuinely feel like maybe you've changed or it's different, then have that conversation. And then if not, then I'd yeah. be talking with, I might have to bring a lawyer into it and say, hey, this person is not...
1: Yeah, it's hard. There's such a fine line, Marie, of loving, you know, someone in your family mm-hmm. by helping them right. financially like this, and then controlling
0: them.
1: And so I don't know from her sake if she was on the other line.
0: Yeah,
1: and we talked
0: exactly.
1: to her after, you know what I mean, the story she would give us. Because my hope would be that it's out of love and care for you, Marie, that she says, yes. Were you good with money besides the scam that happened 10 years ago? When you were raising her, how was money?
2: I was born and raised in Germany. My husband was from this area. He's passed. And we've always lived frugally.
1: Okay.
2: And,
1: okay. So really, was it just this one scam that caused all of this?
2: Yeah, but it was massive. It was like $600,000.
0: How did it happen?
2: Well, I met this guy on Facebook. He pretended to be someone he was not. And it took almost 3 years.
1: It happens more than you'd like.
2: It's very rampant, and it's very sad.
1: Yeah, I'm so sorry.
2: And I know she did that to help me, to protect me. Yep. And
1: that was 10 years ago, Marie? 2016-ish?
2: Yes, it happened. Okay. It started in 2015.
1: So what I would do to probably keep the relationship good with your daughter, and again, I'm going to assume good in this call, that she is doing this out of love and protection for you, I would sit down with her and I would have a roadmap to say, hey, this is what I desire. At the end of this road, I want full access to my money. I want to be able to purchase a condo because rent keeps going up and up and up. And I want to be able to have a place to live that's modest, but that I own. And whatever that looks like for you, Marie, what the end of it looks like. And then I would bring her in and just say, hey, what steps need to be taken for you to rebuild trust? Because it sounds like you guys have just been functioning in this, mm-hmm. and she may have decided already, I'm just going to do this till forever, for the rest of my mom's life.
0: I made that assumption.
1: So we want to break that for you and some milestones. Have a couple of milestones. And in the next 12 months, what are things that you can be doing that would give her the confidence? Because that feels reasonable to me. And again, I'm assuming, Marie, I'm saying all this, putting you in a good light, that you're being responsible and all of it, that you're not off to the side. You know what I mean?
2: I don't even have access to online banking. She sends me screenshots, and I keep a little book here.
1: Yeah, so there's a point after 10 years, if there hasn't been other mistakes or other patterns,
0: you should be moving forward.
1: Yes, and for her sake, too, that she doesn't have to babysit you or, you know, roles reverse, that she's your mom, right? For a season, I think that's really good. But over time, you probably do want this deal to dissolve. But I would, again, try to do it with her. And, like, what's the roadmap to get there?
2: Okay.
1: And then I hate to say, but if she's unwilling to do any of that, I would be curious then her motivation at the end.
0: That's my question. And I'd want to make sure that everything's above board.
1: Yes, on both sides.
2: She just does not trust me. And
1: so then how do we rebuild the trust? That's what I would ask her.
0: How do we build the trust, and how do you do it in a way that can still preserve the relationship? Because if it really is, there's, like I said, there's probably more to the story on her end, more to the story on your end, Marie, but there probably is reason for both of you to feel the way that you feel.
1: Yes.
0: And so I like your idea of making that roadmap, because I think in the end that's going to be, and if the 12 months happens, then you got to start pushing more.
1: And maybe there's a transition even for the adult daughter,

0: to say, hey, the next step would be that she does have access to her money, mm-hmm. but your name's still on the account.
1: So you can
0: for 6 months.
1: See it.
0: Yeah,
1: see
0: that
1: what's
0: she
1: going
0: can
1: on.
0: Actually log into her own mm-hmm. account, right? Mm-hmm. I'm like, that's fair.
1: That's very fair.
0: So like, what are small steps that we can take to create more independence on Marie's side versus just having this hard black and white wall of like,
1: either you do it or I do
0: yeah,
1: it.
0: Yeah, yeah, yeah. It could be a both and for a season two, you know?
1: Yeah.
0: But yeah, that's hard. And I feel like Marie too, to your daughter's credit, like we get the calls, we get your daughter calling in and saying, my mom has been scammed out of yeah. 600,000.
1: Yes.
0: What do I do? How do I step in? Because she feels gullible. She feels really vulnerable. I feel like she could fall into one of these again. And we probably would give her that advice. Sit down with your mom and say, mom, I want to be able to help you.
1: Yes.
0: Let me, you know what I mean? So,
1: and probably what
0: both.
1: The daughter is thinking is, oh my gosh, if something like this happens again, I'll have to take care of yeah. you. And yeah. I don't have the money to do that. So all of this is really being done out of just of a abundance of caution for the future is what it sounds like.
0: Yes. That's what I would hope.
1: Yeah. Gonna assume the best here. Yes. Assume everything's on the up and up. Sorry that's happening, but thanks so much for the call.

0: 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It is an absolute necessity.
1: Louisiana Radio Network, I'm Jeff Palermo. It's Memorial Day. Louisiana Veterans Affairs Secretary Charlton McGinley says it's a day to remember those who paid the ultimate sacrifice.
2: It is a true moment to reflect on just how much we have given up as a country, but how lucky we are to live in America.
1: More than 11,000 flags are planted on the Capitol grounds, with each flag representing a life lost in the line of duty. State lawmakers have one more week left before the regular session must come to a close. A bill nearing final legislative passage would give the Republican and Democratic parties the option of allowing no-party voters to vote in their primaries. New Iberia Senator Blake Miguez asked Secretary of State Nancy Landry if the parties close their primaries to just their vote. Voters, can the state effectively educate voters?
3: Are you confident in yourself and your office's ability to run a party primary without voter confusion in the future if given the resources and support of the legislature to do that?
4: With the right resources.
1: The full Senate still has to vote on the bill. 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

0: Next up, we have Susan and Madison on the line. Hi, Susan.
1: Hi, thanks for taking my call.
0: Yes, absolutely. Thanks for calling in. How can we help?
1: So I am 33 years old on a single income with a razor-thin budget. I've set up an every dollar budget in an envelope system. I've been through Financial Peace University twice, but I keep falling into emotional spending and end up overspending pretty much every month. What would you recommend to someone who understands the plan but struggles to follow it consistently because of emotional or impulsive spending habits? And are there any like structured resources or programs to help with that emotional side of it?
2: So when you say emotional spending, can you give us a quick example of exactly what that looks like? Is it, you know, you're going to Target and you're getting a bunch of tchotchkes you don't need? Is it you gamble on DraftKings? Like, tell us what it is.
1: Yeah. So like, for instance, I'm just going through some really intense family issues right now. So I don't know, to feel better, I like go out and have a personal day, like to go to the movies or maybe go get my nails done. Just to have like a self-care day. But because my budget is so thin, I mean, I barely have enough money to go out and see a $10 movie.
3: Yeah. Are you working on the baby steps specifically? Like, are you working towards getting out of debt or building up an emergency fund? Are you putting margin somewhere that is a goal?
1: Yeah, so I have my emergency fund set up and I am working on baby step two. It kind of feels like I've been on baby step two for like 10 years.
3: Oh, yeah. Well, that's exhausting mentally. If you don't feel like you're making progress, that'll eat away at you. So how much debt do you have left to pay off?
1: So I have a personal loan at about $10,000. And then I have a credit card with about $3,000 on it.
3: Okay.
1: I am in a sticky situation, which I know you guys never say to do. My mom purchased my house and she's been my bank. And long story short, we're selling it right now. So that mortgage, quote unquote, will be gone. And then it'll just be the $10,000 loan and the credit card with about $3,000 on it.
2: Okay. Is there any equity?
1: There is, but unfortunately the house never got put into my name like it was supposed to. So I don't have any legal standing to anything on the
3: house. Is she going
1: to
3: keep the money have you been paying the mortgage?
1: I've been paying everything. Yeah.
2: And your mom's not going to give you a piece of the pie?
1: Well, I asked for it. And I never really got a full answer. And then through the grapevine of my sister, it sounds like, oh, well, I'll put it in an account so I can see how you spend it.
2: What?
1: It's
2: how much is the equity
1: thing?
2: How much?
1: It wouldn't be much. It would maybe be like $30,000 to $40,000.
2: That's much for someone who's in debt.
1: Yeah, it would clear my debt. Yeah.
2: Yeah, well, it would more than clear your debt, because didn't you just say you have $10,000? Mm-hmm. You only have $13,000, right? Unless there's more that we don't know about.
1: Nope, that's it.
3: Yeah. Had she bought the house and it had, and you have not lived in it, and you've lived in it for a short period of time and paid it, or like, what's the story on the house? And I'm getting somewhere with this. That's why I want to know.
1: Yeah. So the purpose was for me to get into this house to build some equity to kind of set myself up for financial freedom, because I don't make a lot of money. I make about $50,000 a year. And so that was the point of me moving in. Well, it was a little bit more than I could take on, I think, for how much I make.

0: So we never really got a solid number down of how much I would pay her quote unquote mortgage, because she just paid in cash. She had money to pay
1: okay.
0: in cash.
1: Okay.
0: So that number never got set. And right now it's a really small number of $300, but I'm paying property taxes, insurance, everything else to upkeep with the house.
1: Okay. That's a little different.
0: So yeah.
1: You've been paying $300 to your mother for how long?
0: About 2.5 years.
1: Okay.
2: Yeah. Well, I'm wondering, because here's my thing, Susan, is any amount of money at this point is going to help you.
1: That's right.
2: You just said, I can't afford a $10 movie. Like, when you don't have that much, like, mm-hmm. everything is important. So I almost would do the math and be like, okay, for 2 years, this is what we've been paying. You know, it'll be like, I don't know, $12,000 and $15,000. Here's the property tax. Like, I would at least take out the money that you've put into the home. Okay. Mm-hmm. And let's say it's say she cashes out at $30,000, and maybe for you, you've put in $20,000 with everything said and done. Okay. That means mm-hmm. I could see a very reasonable conversation as, hey, Mom, the house went up in value. I have helped support it. Not all the way. Cause to your point, you were not paying market rate. She was giving you a great deal. But to a point, I have been putting money into this that has caused, you know, that the equity has gone up. So after realtor fees and everything is said and done, whatever is left, here's what I've put in. Could I at least get that part out in the equity and you keep the rest of the equity? That would at least be a conversation I would have, because $20,000, mm-hmm. you know, that's pretty life changing for you at this point.
1: Who put the down payment on the house?
0: Yeah.
1: Or there was none?
0: There wasn't really a down payment because her and her husband paid cash. I mean, they have like an upwards of like $20 million. So
1: you know, I think I'm changing my stance on this because what it sounds like is you were just a renter at a really low rate. I don't think that you ever owned any part of this to really have access to any of the equity. I think that she bought the house, she bought it in cash, and she only charged you $300 rent in a full length home for 2.5 years.
2: Yeah,
1: I think
2: that's fair.
1: I think that
2: you're a renter.
1: Yeah, I think you're just a renter. But back to the fact,
0: even if the big our original like texts and emails and everything was was going to be your house and the title was going to go into my name.
1: But there was never anything that upheld that. If you were really doing that, you'd have to show that you. I don't know. I wasn't there, but if you didn't kick anything into the down payment or kick anything to the initial purchase of the house, mm-hmm. even if she bought cash, and if you did not even at least meet the a regular mortgage, or do you see what I'm saying?
2: Yeah, the rent, the market value.
1: Yeah, and there's nothing in writing here. It sounds like you guys did, and I mean, I'm not trying to be ugly, but it seems like you both did a poor job in really documenting the situation well for both of
0: 100%.
1: You. 100%. And for that reason,
0: I learned.
1: I'd just let it ride.
2: Yeah, that's probably fair, Jay.
0: Yeah.
2: Okay. So my question would be, why is she set? Why did this deal go south?
0: So she basically wants to take the money now and do something else with it.
2: Oh, okay.
0: Is what it comes down to.
2: Okay.
0: So and because I don't have the law on my side, I just kind of have to now figure out what to do.
2: Yeah. So you're gonna take. So you will have to pay rent, and it's going to be more than $300.
0: Yeah.
2: So that will eat into your budget as well.
1: What is your budget? Yeah. What's your monthly take home?
0: It's about $2,600 a month after taxes.
1: What kind of work do you do?
0: I work for a healthcare organization. I do like back end, like admin stuff for providers.
1: Okay. Is there a way? $2,600 is slim.
2: Well, and that doesn't feel like. Mm-hmm. Like, Matt, like, did you get a big tax refund?
0: No. I think like $400.
2: Is any money going? Is any money going into 401k retirement?
0: I think so. I get like the Wisconsin state pension, so it's just like an automatic thing that
2: that's
0: comes
2: part
0: out.
2: Of it. Yeah. Yep. But nothing beyond that. Okay.
1: So yeah, with this equation, I mean, I want to quickly hit what you talked about on the emotional spending. Before we get into this, because that's a huge part of this, you really don't have the money you don't have the margin to emotional spend, and we don't have enough margin to put towards this new life that's going to come where you're paying more than $300 of rent. So income is the name of the game, and it might mean you looking at a different career.

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3: It is time for the Teacher Leader Summit. Hey, it's Hal Dane taking the show on the road Tuesday and Wednesday, leaving the friendly confines of the 180 Pro Studio to go down to New Orleans to the Morial Convention Center for the annual Teacher Leader Summit. Dr. Brumley puts this thing on, and it's fantastic. We will have a cavalcade of guests for you all through Tuesday and Wednesday show. 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
4: Today's question comes from Jenna in Michigan. She said, your podcast inspired my husband and I to start the Baby Steps, and we have made so much progress. I'm expecting our first baby, and we'll be having a baby shower soon.

0: as a new mom, I feel pressure to get the nicest, which means most expensive items, so my baby can have the best things. With all the talk about how there are so many items you need, what advice would you give a new mom wanting to be smart financially, but feels the pressure of needing to get the new things her friends say are important? Oh, that's a great question. Well, you asked two moms, so yeah. we can attest to this. I mean, I do feel like people go crazy on the first baby. You're about to have a shower, so I would say register to your heart's desire. Yes. You know, put stuff on the registry, see what you get. And then I know the money coming out of our pocket, where we spent the most, and we did, we invested in a good stroller and a good car seat. Because those things lasted through three kids. And if you know baby stuff, toddler stuff, I mean, stuff gets beat up constantly.
1: Oh, yeah.
0: So we did. We bought the nice, I mean, we did. It was a very, very, very nice stroller car seat set. But everything else we went cheap on, to the high chair, the crib, like all of that stuff, like did not, it was the thing, like what's going to get the most wear and tear that I would want to keep for the next kids, right? So it's like kind of, that's how we made that decision. Yeah, so I think it's the two things. I think it's being practical and buying the most expensive item sometimes is worth it because it is the nicest and it's going to last you. And then, but then the other side of that prong is the keeping up side of feeling like you have to keep up. And let me tell you, you're going to buy something and then 6 months later, they're going to come out with a better thing of that. I mean, it just keeps going and going and going. And all the crap that is out there, it is like, I swear it's like the wedding industry.
1: Mm-hmm.
0: The baby, I mean,
1: people, it's like billions of dollars.
0: Spend so much, so much. So I would not, I would not feel the pressure. It's easier said than done. Me just saying this over a microphone, I know it doesn't help you, but I do want to relieve, like, once you get past it all, you're not, you don't even remember. Like, you don't even think of, like, oh my gosh, should I get the best bottles or pacifier, whatever. You know what I mean?
1: I will say our stroller, I wish I had made a different choice to this day.
0: Did you? Did you buy a nice one, but you didn't like it?
1: It
0: or what?
1: Was, and it was the one everybody recommended. Okay. And I honestly didn't do a ton of my own research. I just went with what was recommended and I hated the stroller. But I'm with you, Rachel. Sam and I picked like four or five things that were really important, and they obviously happened to be the most expensive ones.
0: Yeah.
1: But when we put them on our registry, we kind of had the idea that, you know, most people probably aren't going to get you a $500 gift.
0: Right.
1: So we kind of knew we'll probably be on the hook for that, or maybe we could use our gift cards towards those things. But we kind of knew, like, we'll get the expensive stuff likely, and everybody else will get all the other doodads. Yeah. But the best thing I bought, and I want to hear what you think the best the sock, the owlet sock that goes on their foot.
0: That I don't know.
1: It measures their breathing, so you don't have to like worry about like, oh, is my baby okay? Right? Like that's the main thing that I would get up in the night to just be like, I just need to make sure that they're fine.
0: Yes.
1: But it measures. It's a little thing that goes around their foot, and it grows with them in infancy, and it measures their O2 and like.
0: Yes.
1: And it goes off if for some reason they've rolled over on and they can't breathe.
0: Yes. So, oh my
1: best
0: gosh.
1: Best purchase ever.
0: Yeah. Peace of mind. I don't even know if they have. I'm trying to think. I don't even know if I knew that.
1: Yeah.
0: If we had that.
1: Yeah. Maybe back in your day.
0: I know. I was like, I don't know if they had that. I know. Oh, it's so funny. Yeah. But there's so much crap, I feel like, that they just, it's so marketed to. So just make decision.
1: And they don't care.
0: Go to consignments for clothing. That's what I did too. Yeah. I found a few places in Nashville that did consignment. That's where I bought so many of the kids' babies.
1: The baby is none the wiser. Make the things that make your life easier. That's what I'd say.
0: Yes. Amen. Hallelujah.
1: All righty. Craig, who's in Salt Lake City, Utah, is on the line. Hey, Craig, how can we help today?
2: Well, I've got a business, a construction business, and over the last couple of years, I've had a couple of jobs that have went a little south on me, and I've taken out a business loan from my bank, and I've also got a cash flow to ride the incoming, outgoing, and my overhead during between payments. Well, over the last couple of years, I've managed to get myself about $240,000 in debt, and my payments on the cash flow in the business are about $4,600 a month. And we took out an equity loan on the house to pay down some of it. But right now I'm sitting at about, with all my bills, everything, I'm about $9,800 a month to just cover my overhead. And we owe just under $300 on our house. It appraises for

0: just under 600, and I'm wondering if it would be a good idea to sell the house and pay off this debt, or whether I should just keep trying to pay it and make headway. Or I'm worried that if I sell the house, now I got to buy another one, and I'm not going to get, my payment is only $1,800 a month.
1: Well, how much was the home equity loan? Like, how much is that going to cut into the $600 that it's worth?
0: Well, it was $109.
1: Okay.
0: For the home equity loan is what we got.
2: And so you still owe $300? Is that correct?
0: Yes.
2: So it's about $400,000 in debt. So you'll net out around $200.
0: Yes.
1: Okay. So walk us through the plan. Is the plan to take the... Because if the plan is to take whatever equity, maybe you walk away with 170 after all of this. I don't know. What's the plan with that 170? Is it to clear business debt? Is it to roll it into a less expensive house? What are you thinking?
0: Well, my lease payment on my shop space is about $2,400 a month. And so I would take this, if we sold the house, I'd take this and clear the business debt. But I still have to have shop space because I have a bunch of equipment that I need to have running to stay in business.
1: Can you clarify for me, when you said earlier that you had $240,000 in the business, is that including the $109 of the HELOC, or is that in addition to?
0: No, that includes that.
1: Okay, so it's $240,000 total, or is it $349,000
0: total? Yes. No, $249,000 total. With the house loan and the cash flow and my business loan.
1: So you would take the 170 and you would throw it towards all of the cash flow loan?
0: Yes.
1: Okay.
0: Yes. We're able to keep up with the payments. I mean, it's tough, but just those two, the loan, the business loan and the cash flow, is about $4,400 a month. My business, I mean, I'm able to generate that, but I've had to let a lot of the employees go because I had to
2: cut payroll,
0: increase my overhead.
2: Yeah.
0: I'm doing everything myself. So.
2: Is the business, do you see it having an upward trajectory, or is it flatlining? Is it going down? Where do you project revenues to be in the next 12 months?
0: Well, I stay pretty busy. I average... I don't know. I would probably average in the next year, maybe 200,000 in volume.
1: So it almost feels like you grew too big too fast. Like you created a world that you can't sustain. So
0: yes,
1: you selling your house is making a huge, I mean, you've already taken out a home equity loan. If you sell your house and then turn around and take the equity and run it back into this business, and it's still not even fully clearing the debt, I'm afraid of that, because it's only going to clear out some of the cash flow loan. You still have this business loan over here that has, how much will be left?
0: Well, we figure after the sale of the house, I would have probably about $40,000 in the business loan, and that would be the only loan that I would need to pay off.
2: I would sit down with your wife, and unless y'all had an aggressive growth plan to get a house again in the next 5 years, but man,
1: I'm not sure about this business. I might sit down with somebody who could give you some input on how the health of the business, and maybe get connected to our Entree leadership coaching and see what they tell you about this business, because I'm not convinced you need to keep it.
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3: From ABC News, I'm Chuck Sievertson. Oil prices have dropped after President Trump said talks on ending the war with Iran are progressing, but so far no indications of being close to a deal. A major sticking point is the U.S. demand that Iran turn over all its enriched uranium, says ABC's Ian Pannell in Tel Aviv, who tells us that Iran still has that material despite all the bombing. It still retains the ability to cascade centrifuges, in other words, to make more uranium. Iran so far saying there's absolutely no agreement on the nuclear issue. This is the most expensive Memorial Day to fill up in 4 years. We're seeing oil prices dip a little bit this morning. On optimism, there will be a deal to end the Iran war, but right now that national average still above 50 cents away from its all-time high of $5 a gallon. Gasoline prices are at record highs in more than a dozen states. The deal being discussed between the U.S. and Iran fails to achieve any of Israel's goals for the war, says Israel's opposition leader. Some of the tens of thousands evacuated in Orange County, California right now may go home soon. Fire officials say a crew has lowered the risk of a major explosion at a damaged toxic chemical tank at an aircraft plant in Garden Grove. More than 50,000 residents evacuated. Even short-term exposure to the highly volatile chemical could cause skin and eye irritation and breathing problems. The tank is located near major attractions, including Angel Stadium. Los Angeles Angels played their game there last night despite the ongoing scare. A small plane collided with a paraglider over Austria today, shredding the pilot's parachute and forcing her to deploy her reserve chute. Some online finding the video hard to believe. One commentator posting, "When you hope it's AI." Scary situation all too real for Sabrina, who was able to land safely. 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
4: Welcome back to the Ramsey Show in the Fairwinds Credit Union Studio. I'm Jade. This is Rachel. We're headed back to the phone lines where we have Matt, who's in Orlando, Florida. Hi, Matt. How are you?
5: I'm good, and you guys. It's very, very nice to talk to you guys, finally.
4: Great. How can we help today?
5: So basically, I have racked up around $26,000 in consumer loans, and unfortunately, I have a immigration situation with a lawyer and everything, so I had to put a lot of money, a lot of loans towards the credit card, and I just want to know, what should it be the best if I go for a debt relief program, or I pay the highest first? What do you recommend that I should do on this situation?
4: Well, I wouldn't go to debt relief simply because they're going to take all of your payments and pool it. And then in the time that you're not paying it, they're going to use that as leverage to strike a deal for you. And you really don't need them to do that. That's going to tank your credit. If you wanted to do that on your own, you could really do that on your own. So I would not get involved with the debt relief program. The $26,000 that you mentioned, is that everything? That's including the immigration lawyer fees and everything, or is there more to speak of?
5: No, it's everything.
4: Okay. And how much are you earning right now?
5: Around $55,000-$60,000.
4: Okay, good. Is it just you, or do you have a family? Are you married?
5: I'm married.
4: Okay. Go ahead, Rachel.
6: Well, I was going to ask, how many credit cards does this consist of, the $26,000?
5: It's six credit cards.
6: Six credit cards. Do you know the balance on each of them?
5: The American Express, around $10,000. The other credit cards, around $2,000-$3,000.
6: Okay, perfect. Okay, so what we would tell you is to list out the debts smallest to largest, and actually regardless of the interest rate, and pay minimum payments on everything, stay current, but attack that smallest one first. And so what I would do, Matt, is if you guys can up your income, I mean, even if you can get, if you could find $500 of margin, $1,000 of margin a month, and then maybe work extra and you get another $1,000, some of these $2,000-$3,000, you could be paying off every month. Do you know what I mean? As you go down the line. And that's what's powerful about it, is you start actually knocking some of this stuff out. And then those payments that you were paying on those roll over to the next debt, right? So the $300-$400 a month you're paying for minimals, now that's paid off. So that's an extra, it could be $2,400 going to the next one, right? So you kind of keep that snowball effect going. But that's going to be the fastest way, the most efficient way for you to tackle these. So no, I would not pay a debt consolidation company. I wouldn't go to a debt relief company. I wouldn't try to combine the debts into one thing and take out a HELOC or whatever, right? People maneuver their debt around so much. The best thing for you guys is to take these six credit cards, and you and your wife sit down and say, how fast can we pay these off ASAP? And it's 30 grand, I mean, 26 grand. So you can do this. I mean, I really do. I mean, if you can get $2,000 a month, you know what I mean? You got it paid off in a year.
5: Mm-hmm. Yeah, I just have a feeling that every month that I pay, I usually pay a little bit more than the minimum. So every time I pay $200 and it comes back, interest $200. So I'm just paying the interest, basically.
4: Yeah, right.
5: I'm moving a step forward, but not exactly.
6: I hear you.
4: And it's going to feel like that on all of the debts that you're paying the minimum on. The one that's going to feel that you're making progress on is the smallest debt. So just know that until everybody's going to have to be on hold at the minimum until it's their turn to be the smallest debt. Because in that smallest debt, you're paying it off lickety-split. Mm-hmm. So just for real numbers, after you pay the minimums on everything and, your household is taken care of, how much extra money do you have every single month to put towards these debts, to put towards the smallest debt?
5: I would say $500, $600.
4: Okay.
5: I could put more, but then I leave money out of my pocket in case of an emergency or something.
4: Okay. So what we need to make sure is that you have $1,000 saved as an emergency fund so that you don't have to be worried.

0: worried about that month in and month out. If you have $1,000 saved, that's what we would call baby step one. And that way that's there. You don't have to think about, you know, what if I have a flat tire? You know, there's money there. And then secondary on your every dollar budget, which by the way, if you don't have an every dollar budget, Christian will pick up after this call and make sure we set you up with it. I want to make sure you have a cushion item, a cushion line item, meaning that you're budgeting a certain amount of money every single month, just as a something could happen. I don't know what, but maybe it's $50. Maybe it's $100 that you just keep in your account just in case, you know, maybe a subscription slides through that you forgot about, so that you just feel good about the money that you budgeted for debt actually going towards the debt.
1: Yeah. Yeah, Matt, do you have $1,000 saved right now?
2: No, not really.
1: Okay. So yeah, so that would be the first goal, is to work towards that. So it may take you 2 months to do that. But in all of this, we want it to be really aggressive. So almost say, could I do this in a month and a half? Could I do this in 1 month? Like, what do I have to do to get this $1,000 as quickly as possible? And again, it's probably going to mean working overtime, getting a side hustle. But this is all on Matt for 9 months. You know what I mean? Like, you're not going to be doing this forever and ever.
0: Right, right.
1: And you're right. These credit cards, because I mean, are these interest rates in the 20% or higher even, some of them?
2: Yeah.
1: Yeah. So they're it's terrible. It's horrible. So the faster you get out, the better off you're going to be. Where some people can hold on to a student loan because it's not high interest, you know, and they don't really feel it. You feel credit cards. Credit card debt you feel. So getting out as fast as possible, Matt, is going to be your goal. But I see a way out for you guys. I mean, I really do. And even if your wife can take a part-time job and her, you know, even bring in an extra $500 a month or something.
0: Absolutely.
1: That stuff helps. That stuff changes the
0: game. Let's take a moment. I feel like this is the second or third call, and I want to just kind of go back to basics on debt payoff. So first things first, you got to have baby step one. Like, yes, you got to have the $1,000. I have tried it without it back in the day and it didn't work, because to his point, Mark, to Matt's point, you're worried about, well, if I put all my money on the debt, what if something happens? That's what baby step one is there for. So guys, you have to have baby step one in place. Next thing is the cushion. You got to have, you know, a cushion is not an emergency fund. It is not a slush fund. It's for expenses. Strictly there in case something that you forgot about comes out. And a way to think about it is, what's the worst that could come out? I don't know. If you still have Amazon Prime, what is that, like $120?
1: Right, and that hits, or a Dropbox subscription or something hits once a year.
0: So like, think about maybe it's $150. If you're getting out of debt, and especially if you have, you know, when I say lower income, if you're kind of in the average income, you're making 60, 70, $150 extra, that's a great place to start for a cushion. Now, if you're making a little bit more, you might need a little bit larger of a cushion, because there might be larger things that come out. So you need the cushion. And the next thing is just understanding that when we talk about the debt snowball method, I've been noticing this, Rachel, when we say smallest to largest, it's by balance. It is not by payment due. Okay. I've been noticing people payment, and I'm like, no, balance. So the full amount that you owe, that's how you're listing them. You got to pay the minimums, because I've done this. You think, oh, I don't have to pay the minimums. I just want all the money going at the smallest debt. No. Please pay the minimums. It is thankless. I will just go ahead and say it doesn't feel good, but please do that, because it's going to keep those debt collectors off, and it is going to help keep the interest at bay. Okay. So please do it. And it's going to give you more motivation to go quickly through the debt snowball. All the smallest money goes to the debt. So that's just a little refresher for you to get yourself right, if you haven't been doing it right up until this point.
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7: Up next, we have Jessica in Fort Wayne, Indiana. Hi, Jessica. Welcome to the show.
8: Hi. Thanks for letting me on.
7: Yes, absolutely. How can we help?
8: So I have a fairly new business. We've been open about 3 years and unfortunately had to get the big expense of replacing our entire roof and then also had some other structural things along with that. The estimate that we were originally given was about $75,000 for all of that, which we saved over time so as not to take out any more loans. We did, in that time, as they discovered more problems, approved for an additional $14,000 on top of that. But then we just received the final total, and there was an additional $25,000 beyond all of that that Ooh. They had done without any documentation or consent. Like, they never mentioned to us that anything else was going to happen. And when I asked about it, they just said, well, little things added up over time. And so $25,000 is not a little thing. And obviously with us not taking out a loan and doing this all out of cash, that is even harder to, you know, have all that set aside. They did offer to reduce that total by about $10,000, which would remain, or it would leave us with a remaining $15,000 overage beyond all of what we had approved. So my question is, do we just take that deal and kind of count it as the cost of doing business, or should we push back a bit more and say, you know, we didn't approve for this, you didn't ask our permission, and if you had asked, we wouldn't have given it because we don't have that money readily available.
7: The work already done?
8: I also don't want to be a jerk. The work's already done, and
7: they
8: did beautiful work, and that's what makes it hard, is I don't want to be that business owner that then ends up getting a bad name because I'm fighting on paying for the work that was done, but they did the work without approval. So,
7: change orders or anything. I mean, they just like...
8: No change orders, nothing. No verbal discussion of any of that.
7: Very bad. Yeah, very
8: bad. Which is crazy because they are very reputable. We chose them knowing that they were the most expensive because we had a lot of trust in them and we really enjoyed all of our time until we got that final bill, and they just don't have a great explanation other than things add up.
9: And when you looked at the itemized bill, you saw the money go towards certain things that you know were implemented?
8: Basically, that overage all came in some of the extra structural work, and there wasn't like broken down, you know, this much for such and such materials of it. It was just for this portion of the work. That's where the overage was.

0: But the guy said he looked over it thoroughly and he doesn't think that there are any mistakes. And I don't think that it's a trust. Like, I don't think that they're scamming us or anything.
1: Right.
0: I think that they just truly...
1: It's just bad communication. And they went ahead and started making decisions on your behalf without you choosing to. So yeah, just I don't know if there's much you can... I don't think there's much you can do at this point.
0: That's kind of what I was afraid of.
2: I don't think so, because the work is done. And unless you're going to say... And unless you're going to make them go through and, like, itemize that and push on it and have the ability to speak into it from that viewpoint. Do you see what I'm saying? I think... But at the same point, I hate to tell you that, because to spend an extra $25,000 over what you thought, because you said first they added $14,000 and then they added another $25,000, but then they refunded $10,000. So you're $29,000 over what you thought.
0: It was basically $40,000 over the original estimate is where we ended up.
2: Okay. And then,
0: $14,000 of that we did approve. That they actually talked to us and said, okay, this is the change we need to make. Mm-hmm. In the back, it had to be full thickness replaced.
2: Okay.
0: And so they talked about that. We approved to go that extra $14,000 beyond the $75,000.
2: So you approved that?
0: But then
2: that?
0: The final bill, yes. But then the final bill was $114,000. And so that means like $25,000 of overage that we never talked about.
2: But then they came back and they said, we'll give you $10,000 back, right?
0: Yes, I said 10 back, so that leaves us with about 15,000 of the overage that wasn't approved. But
2: I mean,
0: if we need to make it happen, we can continue. Like, we cut our salaries back to try to do all of this in cash, and we can continue doing that.
2: I mean, I can tell you, I can, and Rachel, you're probably better suited for this, but anytime I've done a project in my house, it's always been a little bit more than
1: it's usually
2: estimation.
1: Over budget, over time. I mean, that's like kind of the classic.
2: It just always is. Yeah. And so we always plan for that. And maybe, that's just the way it is. Now, that's like projects, like renovations. But typically, if I'm having something serviced or replaced, what they tell you it is usually is what it is.
0: We were just kind of shocked by it.
2: And to the tune of 15,000 at this point, I feel like they were fair enough to say, okay, you approved the 14, and then they said, oh, we're sorry, we comped the 10 back. There's part of me that I don't know if I would keep. I mean, you could push on it a little bit more, but I just don't know how much you're going to get out of this.
1: Yeah, I mean, you could push and just say, hey, this is the amount we've agreed upon. We did not sign off on the change orders of... No, and again, they may have gotten in it and the structural stuff. But to your point, they may not be scamming you, but they're like, no, we have to do this. And so it's just the communication aspect of it that's really frustrating, really, really frustrating. Mm-hmm. And you got a top of the line company, and I know those kind of companies, and they will have the best of the best of the best, and that's what you pay for.
2: Yeah, that's right.
1: And you get what you pay for in a good way, but you also sometimes could be overpaying for something that you probably could have gone middle of the road and been as fine.
2: Yeah.
1: You know what I mean? But that's hard. So yeah, Jessica, I'm sorry.
2: The teaching, I guess, would be when you do things like this, really
1: you have to be on
2: 15%.
1: Them. Yes. And you have to be on that communication with them. So yeah, Jessica, I wish we had a better answer for you, but I'm sorry. All right, let's go to Hunter in Sioux Falls. Hi, Hunter. Welcome to the show.
3: Yes, thank you for having me.
1: Absolutely. How can we help?
3: Yes, so I am just starting the debt snowball, my wife and I. And I bumped into a financial planner. Didn't get his name or who he worked for. But he recommended that I amend my W-4 so that my... Sorry, I'm out of breath.
2: What are you doing over there?
3: I'm actually at work, and I was trying to stay busy while waiting to come on the line. So
1: No worries. So they said to adjust your W-4, your taxes, to what?
3: Because currently I have maximum deductions taken out, and we do receive about a $6,000 to $8,000 a year tax return.
1: That
3: I should amend it so that it's a lot less, so I get more money weekly to put towards the debt.
1: That's right. Yes. Correct. I would agree with him. Yes.
3: Okay, and I know the tax forms changed in 2020. How do I go about doing that?
2: It's actually easier than ever. There's literally a line item on there where you can change the amount of withholding. You can just write it in. And so what you can do is think about, if not much has changed on your taxes, you can say, okay, what was my typical tax return? our tax

0: refund, and then you can go through and divide it by 12, and that's a mm-hmm. really good way to get an estimate of what that is monthly, and just okay. adjust it up or down. And the lines, I mean, I'd have to pull it up on my computer, but the line item is literally on there for you to change it and put in the withholding that you'd like it to be.
1: Yes.
0: So you can change it from what it was to what you'd now like it to be.
1: I mean, you could get close to $600 back, yeah. Hunter, each month, which is amazing.
0: And by the way, that's okay. what we would tell anybody to do,
1: yes.
0: who's getting a large refund, especially if you're on baby step two. That money, I mean, we say it on here all the time, Rachel, your income is your biggest wealth building tool. Mm-hmm. You need your income, especially if you have the target of trying to pay off debt, if you're trying to save money quickly. As much money that you can have in your pocket at your disposal to throw at that target, gosh, yes, get your hands on that money.
1: Yep. So we are with your financial advisor, Hunter. So yep, go in and do that. And we actually have a great blog on RamseySolutions.com all about taxes and adjustments and withholdings, all of that to get this right. So we'll put it in the show notes for all you guys watching on YouTube and listening on podcast. But yeah, Jade, that's one of our, when you're starting baby step two and you're starting to pay off your debt, there's a couple of go-tos that we've learned over the years to check. Insurance, check your insurance rates. You could be spending more than you need mm-hmm. to, so you can get some cash back. Be looking at your expenses and what you're spending every month. And one of them is your taxes.
0: Yes.
1: You know, put money back in your pocket so it's not sitting over in Washington all year. And then you get an $8,000 check that you can use. You could be using that to get ahead financially. So, yep, Hunter, make those adjustments and, get as close to zero as you can. And, and tax season doesn't have to be a big pendulum swing one way or the other.
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3: With more frequency than you know, I get calls and emails from people dealing with the recent loss of a spouse or a parent. You can hear the struggle and the heartache they've been experiencing. And at a time they should be grieving, what breaks my heart the most is the strain and tension they're going through because of money. Especially when it's a situation that could have been avoided. If you have a family, it is your responsibility to have term life insurance. It is one of the things you do to show you care. And yes, this is an ad for Zander Insurance. But since this is one of the most effective ways I have to get my point across, so be it. For over 25 years, I've been telling you about the importance of term life insurance.

0: McGinley says it's a day which people often get confused with other holidays geared towards the military.
1: I have to remind a lot of folks that Memorial Day weekend isn't a Veterans Day weekend. Memorial Day belongs to the fallen. It's the day that we really look and see what our freedom has cost us.
0: Several events throughout the state mark the occasion, paying tribute to those who made the ultimate sacrifice in protecting our freedoms. Willis Knighton Health in Shreveport is the first health organization in the region to offer a breakthrough liver cancer treatment. It was performed by Dr. Ghazi Zabari, the director of the Willis Knighton Advanced Surgery Center. He says this new technology allows for this treatment to be done on an outpatient basis. No need for the patient to be admitted for days.
2: Patient does not get a stick, no needle, no cut. Literally, it's ultrasound focused.
0: I'm Andrew Greenstein, Talk 107.3, Baton Rouge.
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2: All right, back to the phone lines we go. Charlie in Atlanta, Georgia. Hey, Charlie, what's going on?
3: Can you hear me?
2: I can.
3: All right, thanks for having me on today. And I guess... I may have kind of a complex question, but we'll just dive in and see what details are needed.
2: Sounds good.
3: So I'm calling on behalf of my wife and I, and we're in baby step number two. We've been in it for a couple of years now. We started $254,000 worth of debt. We're down to $145,000. But on our snowball, our next loan is kind of a sticky situation. So my wife, her last year of undergrad, and all 4 years of my brother-in-law's college are consolidated into one parent plus loan.
2: Okay.
3: And so we, our portion of that loan, it wasn't really done right, but this is before we found Ramsey. And this is all before we even got married. But they consolidated it and it was like, okay, and here's your, like they took it and since it was 4 years of his college and 1 year of hers, they just took the payment, divided it by five, and that's what we pay. So we pay $211 per month.
4: Yeah.
3: And so our original balance for my wife's loan was $25,000. That's interest included. And so we had that cash saved up. But the problem is my mother-in-law, I think, but no, no, I don't think, they're trying to do the PSLF program and get it all forgiven. And there's still like 7 years left of that.
2: Yeah.
3: And so we don't want that. We have the cash to get out now.
2: Yes.
3: The problem is that they depend on our $211 per month to make the payment. And I guess my question today is probably more of a relational question of how, because, you know, it's my mom or my wife's mom. So, you know, we're going to have her talk to them because I don't want to be the mean old son-in-law.
2: Smart.
3: And I guess just some insight on what are some tips or something. Maybe my wife can talk to her mom about this, maybe.
4: Because the loan is in the mother's name, correct? Your wife's name is nowhere attached to this loan, right?
3: Correct.
4: So there's
3: Yeah, we've double triple checked, and yes, and morally, they spit shake that we would pay it off.
2: Sure, right, sure. And you have the money, the $25,000. Yeah. The longer this loan sticks around, obviously, the more interest it gains. So for you, it is smart to say, hey, if we have the money now, let's knock it out. You can give them the $25,000 that you owe. It's up to them if they want to siphon that out, $211 a month or whatever that is, or whatever they want to do. But what you do need to do is make sure that the same way it was a spit shake before, that you get in writing and just say, hey, we're giving you the entire balance of what we owe as of, you know, February 2nd, 2026. And that way, no one can come back to it and say, hey, and then you give it to them and say, hey, if you guys want to do this loan forgiveness, that's fine. But any interest that accrues, that's up to you. We're ready to be out of this today. And I love the idea that you'll be the one, that your wife will be the one talking to the mother-in-law.
4: Yeah, I mean, that's exactly what I was going to say, Charlie, is I would sit down with them, have a check. And the writing thing is so smart. It's going to probably feel really weird. And her mom's going to be like, this is so, what are you doing? But it's like, no, I'm just going to have the date, the balance of what is, and then tell the mom, like, and hey, mom, listen, I just warning that sometimes these programs do not go the way you think it's going to go. And if it's not paid off, this is what the interest will be. But we are not going to be on the hook for it, because if it was our loan today, we would be paying it off. Like, I would over communicate it, have it in writing, give them the check. And to Jade's point, if they really want to just keep it, then it's like, okay, you do whatever you want with that $25,000, but we are done. And credit to your wife too. We take so many of these calls where there's like some communication when the child is 20 years old, you know, and then you look 15 years down the road and mom doesn't want to pay anymore, or daughter's like, no, it's not really mine. I thought, you know, it's really messy. So the fact that you guys are definitely above board in the sense of like, you're keeping your end of the deal, you know, flawless.

0: flawlessly. Yes. It's amazing. And so it's just going to have to be that communication of here's the check. Let's sign this together just so it's said out loud. And thank you, Mom. Love you.
1: And I'd even frame it up, like the whole thing of getting it in writing. And by the way, I'd take screenshots of the balance and everything, just everything. And the way I'd frame it up is, hey, you know, I don't know about you, but sometimes over time, I can just forget details. And this is just for all of us, as opposed to a, I'm doing this to hold you accountable, right? Mm-hmm. Just the idea, everybody forgets what the balance was 2 years later. Nobody's going to remember the exact dollars and cents. No one's going to remember exactly what was said. So it's just an idea of we all forget details. It's easy for this to get muddy. For me to remember, I'd like to do this. And that way you're kind of putting all the onus on you and not being, you're not indicting them anyway.
0: Yeah, pointing the finger at them. How would that conversation go, knowing your mother-in-law and her relationship with your wife? Like, what we just laid out, how do you see that going?
2: Well, that's the worst part about it is that I was fixing to have a follow-up question. And this might be passive-aggressive, but I was wondering, you know, getting it in writing, do y'all think it would be okay to, like, get a cashier's check and get it put in the memo, maybe?
1: Yes.
2: And the reason why I say that is because
1: absolutely.
0: Do it.
2: I worried about, like, because when we first approached this, I was like, well, heck, we'll just go get it notarized. And but it makes it look like, I don't want to make them look like bad guys for doing this.
1: No, it's not. That's just how these things are done.
2: And honestly, you asked how they would be received. I'll be honest, I'm worried that it might, not that it'll be bad, but it'll catch them off guard just because there's a total different mindset there. I mean, debt is just a normal way of life for them and all that.
0: Sure.
2: I mean, me and my wife, we're first generation Ramsey people. I mean, my side of the family and my wife's side of the family are both the same. And so we're trying to get out of this where we can, you know, fix our family tree, as y'all
0: say.
2: Totally,
0: yes,
2: and,
0: absolutely.
2: So I'm afraid, I'm not going to say it won't be received well, but
0: no, you're
2: going to
0: look
2: like,
0: weird.
2: Yeah,
0: it's going to be weird.
2: Also, because like I said, like they firmly believe that it's going to get forgiven. Like there was a comment even made back in the summer. They looked up the loans and whatnot because we live 6 hours apart, so we vacation together, and we met them. And they the comment was even said like, "Oh, how much left on that loan?" Because we talked about paying off our debts and stuff. And her mom pulled it up and was like, "Oh, it looks like 7 years." And the brother was like, "Well, it looks like you're in debt for 7 more years at least." And we're just like, "No, not really." But so I'm not going to say it'd be bad, but just it's probably going to be, it's going to have to be like a teaching moment. And that's going to be hard because that's her mom.
1: Well, I mean, I don't know if you do have to teach it. I think it's just, I would keep it. And I know you're not the one talking.
2: Our values and,
1: but yeah, I wouldn't even get into all that. I would say, hey, you know, I was thinking back to when you pulled up that loan and me and my husband, this is her talking. Me and my husband talked about it. You know, I think we're ready to be done with it. And we looked at the balance and based on what it is today, I think we're just ready to pay our portion off and we'll give you a cashier's check so you can put it on there. But, you know, and you're not even talking about them. You're really not even talking about you. You're just letting them know you want to get out and there's no detriment to them. And I think at that point, as long as you know, as long as they understand it's at no detriment to them to pay this off. I wouldn't even get into
0: the why
1: and what you should be doing. Okay.
0: Yeah.
1: And
0: unless they ask, you know, then you can elaborate.
2: Less is more kind of, yeah.
1: Less is more. Mm-hmm.
0: Yeah, for sure.
2: Okay.
0: Yep. I hope it goes well though. But yeah, keep it short and sweet, clear. I always say kindness, you know.
1: To be unclear is
0: to be unkind.
1: Yes.
0: Yep. So be clear, which helps with the writing. And I like your advice, Jade, on, hey, this is for us and for our records and like what we're doing. And just so I can remember, because I sometimes can forget. You know what I mean?
1: Yes.
0: You can put that off a little bit on you. And I think that's fine.
1: And it's true. And it's also true. I mean, to remember what the dollars and cents are, because what I see happening in that situation is if for some reason on down the line, it doesn't get paid off, it starts to feel overwhelming, it could be easy to think, well, maybe they didn't pay their whole portion.
0: Yes.
1: Maybe.
0: Or if brother,
1: I remember it being, you know.
0: And if you're tied in with a loan with someone else, the brother's loan is in there. And if he doesn't pay for a year because he doesn't have a job or something happens, you know what I mean? Like it starts to build a lot. So Charlie, great question. And hey, great for you and your wife. And again, I kind of pointed out to the weird word, but it is how they're doing life and money. That's normal. That's what most people do.
1: It
0: so
1: is.
0: When you come against that and you're kind of at this intersection of like, oh my gosh, we're butting up against normal, it's going to feel weird and it might be a little awkward, but you're going to get through it and then you're going to be fine. And I think you won't even think about it 6 months later and it's going to be great. True. So yeah. I think it's a smart move and yeah, excited for you and your wife.
3: 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Talk 107.3.
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4: It is time for the Teacher Leader Summit. 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Dr. Brumley puts this thing on and it's fantastic. 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
4: All right, we have Sue in Grand Rapids up next. Hi, Sue. Welcome to the show.
5: Oh, thank you so much. I'm so excited.
4: Oh, I'm glad you called.
5: I have a question. We are trying really hard. Our daughter's in Grand Rapids. We're in Saginaw. I mean, we're like 2.5 hours away, and we wanted to move there, and prices for homes are high everywhere, but especially there. So we've got our home on the Ramsey plan. Our home is paid off. Our cars are paid off. We just have our monthly expenses. My husband has us debt-free in a miracle way because he just now retired at 67. Amazing. I've been on disability since 2000. I'm sorry?
4: Is it amazing?
5: I know. He's amazing. Well, my dad, when he passed away, helped a little bit because we got a little inheritance. But now we're going to buy there, God willing, and sell here after we've purchased over there. And we're not, I mean, you know, it's like when you don't know how much you're going to get for the one you're selling, which I know I'm 99.9% positive, we're not going to get as much for this one as we are over there. If we took our house here, mm-hmm. over there, it would be about three times as much.
4: Sure.
5: So the question is, we just got outbid again last night, financially maybe not, but they wanted us, the other buyers were willing to skip the inspection.
4: Mm-hmm.
5: And we overbid what they were asking for, but I'm sure these people did too. And they had a cash offer.
4: Yep.
5: So, yeah, I mean, if we sold ours right now and if we got what we want for it, you know, we'd be doing cash offer too.
6: Sure. What's the difference in the numbers? What are you selling for versus what you want to buy for?
5: Exactly. And it's, we want to buy low and sell high in a perfect
6: world.
5: But
6: tell us numbers. Tell us what you want to buy tell us the current property that you have, what you want to sell it for, and then what you think you want to buy for.
5: What we have now, I'm in a perfect world. Well, in the perfect world, we get it done. But in a reasonable world, we get 275.
6: Okay.
5: Maybe 250, but I'm hoping for 275.
4: Perfect.
5: And the ones there we've been looking for, I mean, obviously want to go 250 and have more for moving costs and things. But what we've been looking at is between 260 and 320. Mm-hmm. And this one, we were bidding like 290, 300. We were bidding like 30,000 more than they were asking.
6: But there was a contingency on it, right? Contingent on the sale of your home? Or no?
5: No.
4: Okay.
5: Oh, no, we can't even do that now because, I mean, we just can't. There's nothing available like that.
4: Sue, I think you just need some patience. I think you're frustrated. I think you have... Uh-huh. Had your hopes up, you want to be close to the grandbabies, and you guys are ready to pull the trigger. You're ready to make the move. And one or two deals have slipped out under, and you're just getting frustrated. So I would tell you, just breathe. Have some patience. Yeah. You are entering into a good market. It's actually more of a buyer's market right now than a seller's. The fact you're getting outbid, I know happens, but that is happening less and less. If anything, some houses are actually up for negotiation.
6: Yeah, that's right.
4: We have a real estate dashboard that you could even kind of check out, but But it's great because it does show not only like the mortgage rate.

0: rates and everything happening, but how many days on the market and all of it. But there's something about having the patience in this, because if you don't and you feel a little desperate, you might do something, which I'm glad you didn't, something stupid of like waive the inspection, right? And then you go buy a house, sight unseen almost, and no inspection, and you guys get into it and it becomes horrible. So I really do believe the deal is going to come for you. I really do. I think you guys have been wise with your money. You have showed patience in the past and what you guys have done to build up, I mean, paying off a home and everything. So what you could do just to take the urgency down, if you wanted, just an idea, go ahead and sell your home and go rent somewhere for a year over close to them and just know it's short term. And then actually take your time.
1: He said, we're not going to move twice. So I get that.
0: Yeah. Okay. Well, then you guys just need to have a little bit of patience, because you know what you want. There are houses, I'm sure, for what you're looking for in that area. And actually, the in the Midwest area, the average list price is $309,300 right now. So you guys
1: are,
0: right where you are, which is perfect. So there should be some great options. And maybe it's a little bit of a different neighborhood than you were thinking originally, or 10 minutes one way than what you wanted, or I don't know. But Grand Rapids, I promise you, there will be homes that you're going to be able to buy.
1: Oh, well, soon.
0: But I would...
1: So May should be a better month.
0: Do what?
1: So May should be a better month, you're thinking?
0: Well, just from a real estate perspective, things are moving more. They move more spring and summer, real estate-wise. Yeah, just overall.
1: Okay,
0: so I would say keep your eyes open. And so I would just say patience. I think you guys, you're in a good spot. You're fine. Just stay within your budget. Offer what you can. And if the deal doesn't happen, move on to the next. There's no perfect home.
2: Mm-hmm.
0: But you're fun, though. I appreciate you as such a girl. So good. All right, let's head to Heidi in Knoxville, Tennessee. Hi, Heidi. Welcome to the show.
3: Hey, guys. Hope you're having a fun show today.
0: Yes, we are. Thanks for calling in. How can we help?
3: Hey, so I'm hoping you can help me settle a dispute between me and my 19-year-old son.
0: Oh, we love a debate.
3: So, we had recently mentioned to him about possibly getting a credit card now that he's an adult. And he's been a Ramsey listener for a while. And he said, no, I don't want any part of that. And so we started kind of having a fun spar back and forth. And he's like, guys, you use a credit card, you should get rid of your credit card too.
0: Hilarious.
2: Smart guy.
0: Hilarious. I love it.
2: So what do you want us to say? You want us to tell him that you're right?
3: No.
2: Okay, good.
3: He challenged me to call you guys because I was like, look, we pay off every month. We have a budget that we follow. If there's not enough money for something, we don't spend it. I don't understand what the big deal is. And I've listened to the show for a couple weeks now trying to figure it out, and I must be missing something.
0: Why do you think you need one? Or why does he need one? Because you just advised him to get one.
3: I think it was mainly because I just thought, well, in case something happens, he doesn't have a lot of money. We don't want to have to spot the money. So,
2: what if he did save up an emergency fund? Would you feel differently?
3: Yeah, if I knew he had that in place, that would be fine. I was more just confused why he thought that we shouldn't have one, even though we don't use it per se as a credit card.
2: Do you have an emergency fund?
3: Yes.
2: How much? How many months of expenses?
3: We have 3 months of expenses in the emergency fund and then another 2.5 months just in our regular savings account.
2: Excellent. So so it's fair to say that if emergencies came, you would have the money to cash flow it.
3: Yes, that's true.
2: So, I mean...
0: Yeah, so a credit card, honestly, Heidi, the way we look at it is not only is there data to back up that you end up spending... up to 13% more when you're using someone else's money. And that's what you're doing, even though you quote unquote pay it off every month. But subconsciously, you don't realize it, but you are spending more. If you were just spending your money, how do you, with a debit card, I guarantee you would be spending less. So not only that, but also what we find over and over again is life happens. And when a credit card is your backup plan, you fall right into the cycle that they suck you into of credit card debt. And people call in our show all the time and they got $10,000, $15,000 in credit card debt. Well, we've been trying to pay it off. You know, we try to pay it off every month, but then this happened and this happened. We didn't have enough money. And there they are at 20, 3%, 26% interest, catching your slack of not being diligent and saving up and actually you being your emergency fund. And so, and I know you said you guys have one, which is great, but when it comes to just the credit card industry, they have done a great job marketing the idea that you need a credit card. But when you spend your own money and there's no bank in your life and you have complete autonomy over your life and your money, and there's no bill, you're not paying for the past anymore. When you pay in the present and you use a debit card or cash, you move on with your life. And financially, there's a freedom there versus being tied to a credit card.

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3: From ABC News, I'm Chuck Severson. A record number of people across the U.S. are on the move in the skies and on very crowded roads right now. On the airports, ABC's Rena Roy.
4: TSA says it'll screen more than 18 million people between this past Thursday and this Wednesday. So those security lines, as you can imagine, are going to get pretty serious.
5: More than 39 million people are expected to hit the road, and that is actually a record for Memorial Day. The folks over at INRIX, they actually give us this estimate. They say that if you're on the road between noon and 5, expect plenty of company there. It's going to be among the busiest periods of the entire weekend.
3: Gio Benitez at New Jersey's Newark Airport. On the cost of travel, ABC's Elizabeth Schulze.
6: According to Gas Buddy, drivers in at least 14 states are facing new record gas prices for Memorial Day. They're surpassing the highs set back in 2022. And collectively, Americans are paying $2 billion more on gas this holiday weekend compared to last year.
3: Gasoline prices are higher because of the Iran war and the closing of the Strait of Hormuz by Iran and a U.S. blockade. Oil prices went down some today on word from President Trump that talks with Iran are progressing. A major sticking point, says ABC's Ian Panel in Tel Aviv, is the U.S. demand that Iran turn over all its enriched uranium.
7: Remember that one of the main justifications for military action in the first place was to prevent Iran from having a nuclear weapon.
3: Some of the tens of thousands evacuated in Orange County, California, might go home soon. Fire officials say a crew has lowered the risk of a major explosion at a damaged toxic chemical tank at an aircraft plant in Garden Grove. ABC's Alex Stone in nearby Cyprus.
8: Doesn't mean that there are no threats around any longer of vapor or of leak or a much smaller explosion, but things are looking a whole lot better here right now.
3: The top prosecutor in Garden Grove has launched a criminal investigation into the chemical tank incident at GKN Aerospace. Company not commenting on that. You're listening to ABC News.
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11: Welcome back to The Ramsey Show in the Fairwinds Credit Union Studio. I am Rachel Cruz hosting this hour with my good friend and Ramsey personality, Jade Warshaw. And we're hanging out, taking your calls, having a good time. So if you have a question, call us at 888-825-5225. All right, let's go to Christy in Baltimore. Hi, Christy. Welcome to the show.
12: Hi, Rachel. Hi, Jade. How are you doing?
11: We're doing great. How can we help?
12: Okay, so we started a small business, my husband and I, about 1 year ago, and it is a faith-based business. I make candles, and obviously we are in the red. We filed our taxes for last year, and we were in the red about $7,000
11: to $8,000. Oh, wow.
12: Which of course comes out of our, you know, income. So we've been having a little debate about whether we should, you know, part of this business that I wanted to start was, you know, to give back to God and to our church. So even though we're in the red, I want to still give money to our church out of our revenue, not necessarily our profit.
11: Okay. And so yeah. And by give money, do you mean like a tithe for your family, or you're doing this as a donation of what you make to go back to the church? Just that's part of your business model.
12: Right, as part of our business model, because okay. We do tithe to our church already on a weekly basis. So this would be above that, but coming out of the business.
11: Are you guys able to absorb losing $78,000?
12: Well, it's $7,000 to $8,000, not $78,000.
11: Oh my gosh, I thought you said $78,000, and I was about to say, Christy, we got to re-examine some stuff.
12: Yeah, we got a real problem.
11: Oh my gosh, that helps a little bit. Okay, that helps a little bit.
12: Yeah.
11: Well, my question is, can you absorb, I mean, let's say you give the church $2,000. So that means if you're already in the whole $8,000, that would cause you to be in the whole $10,000 at that point. Mm-hmm. Can y'all absorb $10,000 loss for a hobby that you love?
12: I think we can. And this is like another part of this piece. I want to quit my job, not for the business, but to focus on our family and, you know, be a stay-at-home mom. We have a 9-year-old. And really the only debt we have is our home.
11: Okay.
12: So we don't have any credit card debt. We own our cars. Our student loans are paid off. I've been on Ramsey Solutions since like 2007.
11: Yeah, that's awesome.
12: My husband to it.
11: Okay, how much? So how much?

0: do you make a year in the job you have now?
1: Okay, so my bring home is about $54,000, so we would be losing that.
0: Mm-hmm.
1: And my husband's is like $95,000 bring home.
0: Okay, perfect. Have you guys done a budget on the $95,000 that if that is your new household budget that you guys would be okay financially?
1: My husband has said that we will be.
0: Okay. Have you looked at the numbers?
1: So I have not. Okay, we're actually going to our financial planner today.
0: Oh, great. Okay, well, they may be able to answer some questions too. Yeah, so I want you to be comfortable. I want you guys to do a mock budget and just say, okay, because there's two issues here. Candle business, candle ministry, we're going to call it, because you've lost money on that. And then stay-at-home mom. Okay, so stay-at-home mom. I would do a mock budget of what he brings home every month and look at your realistic expenses and just say, yeah, we can totally do this. And you might be able to, Chris. You guys have no debt.
2: Yeah.
0: You should be able to. So I would, yeah.
1: I think so, too.
0: Yeah, make sure you feel good about that. And then the giving on the candle business.
2: Yeah, it sounds like right now that's all the candle business does is take whatever money there is and donate it, right? Because there's no profit.
1: Well, a large bunch of our money actually goes to our 403Bs, our 401Ks, our IRAs, and our daughter's savings. So we save a lot. And he wants to pay our house off in like 9 years, and we're already in it for 6.
0: Mm-hmm.
1: So I think technically with our cash, like that, our reserve, like we have our 6 month savings, and with our daughters, like we could pay it off next year. So, but then that would leave us with like nothing, right? No debt, but no emergency fund either. And it's like starting from scratch, but with no debt and my husband working and me not. So that's like, it's just this whole thing. Like it's a lot of possibilities we have.
2: Well, I wouldn't use your emergency funds to do this because you need that in case of an emergency.
1: Right.
2: So I would just, I don't think anything's on fire in terms of you feeling like you have to go at light speed to pay off the mortgage because you said,
1: thank you.
2: Oh, you're welcome.
1: But I'm like, if I stop working, we can do it in 15, right? It doesn't have to be done in 9. Like we could still manage to make that work and still be ahead of the game.
2: Don't get me wrong.
1: This thing in his head.
2: I'm right in the middle of you two. I like the idea of being very intentional about paying off the mortgage. And when I mean very intentional, I mean maybe not letting it go 15 years because the hope is that you can do it, you know,
0: in 11.
2: Yeah, right? 9 to 11.
1: Right.
2: But at the same point, I would not go to the extent of saying we're going to drain all of our emergency funds and, you know, stop investing in the 401k and stop. Mm-hmm. I would not do that because that's a drastic take that none of us here would ever suggest you to do. I think you do it as the baby steps teach it, which is during this season, you continue investing 15% and you continue with the kids, college funds, and you continue then on top of that, putting extra towards your mortgage as you have it. And as the candle making business produces it, right?
0: The ministry.
1: Okay.
2: Yeah, the ministry. And so, but don't unplug those other things to make this happen, because if the research you've done on the budget is true, you should be able to live on the $95,000. And that includes doing the things that we've said. That includes you continuing to invest, continuing to put aside for college, and continuing to put extra on the mortgage. If you can't do those three things, then that means we need to reevaluate the budget and figure out where that money is and if it's truly possible like we thought it was.
1: Right. Okay. And so even with, being in the red on the business, you think like we could still, I mean, it might not look like $2,000, but even if it's like $500 or $1,000, I just want to give something.
0: I would give above on the income that you actually make.
2: Yeah.
0: This is a hobby, Christy.
1: Okay.
0: That's kind of how you have to look at it. Like your husband plays golf and spends $8,000 a year on golf.
2: That's
0: like
2: right.
0: That's kind of where it's at. So I feel like it would be bad accounting to continue to go in the red just for your good heart. It mathematically doesn't really make sense, right? And we're all about generosity and all of it, but God also gave us reason and logic that we have to plug our brains into, and that's not wrong. So if you guys want to be more generous on your actual income that you are making to your household, then absolutely, you guys can decide to do that. Right. You may have to cut things in order to make that happen. But no, I think continuing to go in the red for something feels irresponsible to me.
2: I agree with that.
1: Okay.
0: But your heart is good.
1: Thank you.
0: So I want your heart, I want that to still be satisfy.

0: Right, the giving part of it is still beautiful and great. Right. I would just look at it in a different bucket for it to make logical sense.
1: Okay. Yep, that makes sense.
0: Yeah. And logic is a gift from God too, you guys. Remember that. Like, like sometimes we go generosity and we can go high emotion with all of it, which is good too. But also God's given us reason and logic, and that's a good thing to plug in. And so from a logical perspective, as we do math,
2: that doesn't make sense
0: to continue to give. But Christy, and I hope you get to stay home, Christy. And you guys have put yourself in a position where you get to make that decision, which is beautiful. 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And when you look up and you're like, hey, I want to be home for a season, you get to because you did the hard work of getting out of debt.
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0: What's up, guys? It's Rachel Cruz. When people call in the Ramsey Show, 90% of the money problems I hear could be solved with one thing, having a plan. 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
6: 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It is time for the Teacher Leader Summit. Hey, it's Hal Dane taking the show on the road Tuesday and Wednesday, leaving the friendly confines of the 180 Pro Studio to go down to New Orleans to the Morial Convention Center for the annual Teacher Leader Summit. Dr. Brumley puts this thing on, and it's fantastic. We will have a cavalcade of guests for you all through Tuesday and Wednesday show. 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
7: 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Love that. All right. Next is Katie in Columbus, Ohio. Hi, Katie. How can we help today?
8: Hi, my name is Katie. Yeah, I just wanted to see, I recently got a $2.6 million settlement, and I just wanted to figure out what I should kind of do with the money.
0: I have
8: a mortgage, and I'm trying to figure out whether or not I should pay that off or not.
0: Yeah. What was it from, the settlement?
8: It's a lawsuit.
7: Is it like, but you're okay? There's nothing, is there anything we should know about you going forward, or you're all good?
8: I'm all good.
0: Okay.
8: Yeah.
0: So no ongoing medical issues or anything out of it?
8: Nope, not yet.
0: Okay. How much is your mortgage?
8: My mortgage is $190,000. That's how much we have on the principal, and I'm at 2.75%.
0: Okay.
7: Is it just you, or do you have a family?
8: I have a husband. I don't have any children.
7: Okay.
8: And my husband is a student right now, and he's working on becoming an air traffic controller.
7: Oh. How old are you guys?
8: I am currently 30, and my husband is 31.
0: Okay. And do you guys have any other consumer debt?
8: Let me see. We have $105 from student loans for me.
0: Okay.
8: I'm a nurse.
0: Okay.
8: And then my husband, he's going to be about $150 total.
0: Okay. Great. Okay. And then, but no car payments, credit cards, anything?
8: Cars is $25K for me. And then my husband he only has $6K left on his.
0: Okay. Credit cards?
8: No credit cards.
0: Okay.
7: So my biggest question would be, before we get to the 2.6 million, let's pretend that 2.6 million, whatever happened to cause that to come your way, never happened. Were you already on the track to say, you know what, this debt is kind of crushing us. We need to do something about it. Had you already kind of been looking at that, or kind of tell us how you arrived at calling the show? Was it just the 2.6 million?
8: Yeah, so, I mean, basically it's the 2.6, but in all reality, my husband, once he graduates from school, our plan was to immediately start attacking that as much as we possibly could.
7: Okay, great.
8: I have been working 60 hours a week currently, and I make about $120K annually now.
0: Okay.
7: So I just wanted to, before we started saying you need to take this money and pay off the debt, I wanted to make sure, like, philosophically we aligned on the idea that debt is
0: no moving forward.
7: Yeah.
0: If it gets paid off, that we're not going back into the habit of taking out debt for stuff we want.
8: Oh, absolutely not.
0: Yeah.
8: No.
0: Perfect. Yeah. Cause sometimes you can come in with a lawsuit, like this, or an inheritance, and just in one sweeping motion be completely debt free, even your mortgage, which is amazing. That's where we're going to guide you. But
7: it comes back.
0: If that behavior hasn't been changed, or the lease system hasn't been changed, you'll be right back into debt, you know, and how quickly. I mean, 2.6 million is amazing. But yes, we just want to make sure that you can sustain a lifestyle that still makes sense. Katie, I mean, what I would do is, it looks like you guys will have close to $200,000 in debt, not including the mortgage. If you include the mortgage, that's around $400,000 after all the student loans and everything. So I would pay everything off. That would leave you $2.2 million. And there's really three things that you can do with money, and I would do all three at some capacity. You can give it, you can save it, and you can spend it. So I would look to see, you know, what are things that you and your husband really care about. I don't know if you are someone of, you know, that practices a certain faith, or if there's things in the community that you guys, I mean, as a nurse, I'm sure you see a lot. Like, so I don't know what that looks like for you, but
9: yeah,
0: any level of,
9: yeah, we go to church every Sunday.
0: Okay. Yeah. So any level of generosity, is going to be, I think, an important part of this picture, just because, the practice of that, I think, is just, it's an amazing thing, and it changes who you guys are. So I would be giving
9: you have a question about that, actually.
0: Yeah.
9: And it's just because, like, and I don't mean to break you off, but basically, like, with the other financial advisors, we talked to, like, three different, but we're still trying to figure out who to kind of go with.
0: Yeah.
9: But everyone seems to have a different opinion on gifting money to family, because they don't want it to turn into a transactional relationship, and they don't want it to change the relationship dynamic. What is your opinion on that? Because my husband and I are both, you know, we both want a gift, but we want to make it so that it's not like a reoccurring thing or an expectation with family, you know?
0: Yes, that's, I think it's great advice, because you can easily, yes, get into that where it becomes a habit that Katie is suddenly so rich and we can just go to her when we need things.
10: Yeah,
0: so is there something that you guys have pinpointed with your families, like maybe paying your parents' house off, or like, is there a thing that you're thinking about, or you just, okay, what is that? What are you guys thinking about?
9: So my in-laws, my parents are unfortunately not around, but my in-laws, we were thinking about gifting them with a car. Their car is on its last, its last leg.
0: Yes.
9: And they need a new one.
0: Yeah.
9: And they're, so I was thinking about that, and then also getting, you know, giving my brother some money too. He's got some health issues going on as well.
0: Yes.
9: So.
0: Yeah, I would be okay with that, with some like very communicated boundaries around it. I think just the idea of it just happening, I probably be a little bit more intentional with it.
9: Okay.
0: So I probably would sit down with his parents and just say, hey, you know, we've been put in a position that we're able to do some giving, and we would love to help replace your car. And here is, I almost would, this maybe sound too controlling, I almost would go ahead and just buy it in a
10: 100%. Yeah, I was going to say,
0: instead of giving them cash, in a very like modest car.
10: Yes.
0: But you know, but a good car, right? Like, go spend some money on it.
10: Do your family members know about the $2.6 million? Do they know this happened and that you got a large sum of money?
9: Not at all, and I don't plan on sharing
10: that. I think that's great. That's what I was going to say.
0: So I think you guys can kind of like sneakily come in and help them in that way. And then your brother, if he has outstanding medical bills and you guys want to pay some or all or whatever you decide, then again, if you can not just give cash.
10: Pay the bill,
0: pay and get the actual car. You know, that kind of thing I think is helpful. And, but I think that's the way to do it. That doesn't like freak me out.
10: I think you know the person.
0: Yes,
10: like you know the type of character that someone has, where they maybe have the propensity to take advantage, or they have the ability to, you know, you give them an inch and they take a mile. And if you know this is not that sort of person, then I would do that in 2 seconds.
0: Yep. Absolutely.
10: And I think it's a great blessing.
0: Okay. Yep.
10: Really good.
0: Yep. Well, and then
9: thank you very much.
0: Yes. And then investing some too, Katie, and spend some, you know, if you guys need some upgrades on some things, or you want to take a great trip. Leave some room for that, because you don't need to be working 60 hours a week anymore. You know, I wouldn't change your work. Yeah. I would still be contributing and still be going to work. I think that's just good in general for a person.
10: You don't want it to take away your sense of purpose.
0: Yes, that's right.
10: You know?
0: Yep.
10: So I could see spending a reasonable amount, like you said, on things that increase your day-to-day quality of life.
0: Get Spotify Premium if you haven't already. Get some of the enjoyment of life.
10: Uh-huh.
0: I think that's great. Set up some of your lifestyle a little bit. And just be really intentional, be aware. And then again, be sitting down with an investment professional that you guys feel good about, and invest a good bit of this money, because this will take you guys on
10: all
0: into retirement. Yes, into retirement, and completely change your life. So I hope that helps, Katie.
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11: 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No party voters are allowed to vote in either the Republican or Democratic Party primaries, but that might not be the case in the future. There's a bill that's close to final legislative passage that would allow each party to decide whether registered no party voters can vote in their primaries. Baton Rouge Senator Regina

0: Media, the Republican Party in 23 states and the Democratic Party in 17 states shut no party voters out of their primary elections. 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
5: All right, let's head to Kansas City, and John is on the line. Hi, John. Welcome to the show.
6: Hi there. How are you? I'm in a situation where last summer I received $175,000, just a lump sum. This summer I'll be receiving another $183,500. Mm-hmm. And the next year from January on to the 12-month period, I'll get paid $130,000 over that 12-month period. So I was just curious. I've spent about $75,000 to $80,000 between taxes and other expenses from that payment I got last summer. Mm-hmm. I had two main questions, and the first one was, how to invest some of the money that I have right now. I already have, I put $40,000 in a 401k and have money going into a Roth IRA and a life insurance policy. The question I had was, how could I invest that money? And also, would I be able to comfortably and feasibly afford a $50,000 vehicle?
5: Wow. Where's all this money coming from, John? Is it work, or is it a trust or something?
6: Athletics. Yeah, I'm in sport.
5: Oh, okay. Wow.
7: So good. It'll keep coming. You'll keep earning like this?
6: I should have mentioned that. It will go down. It won't be as much. It will probably level out to be anywhere from 70 to 100,000 per year on average. After this pay.
7: Now, okay. Do you do anything else to earn money, or it's just that?
6: I do not. With the money I have or I'm receiving, I thought about maybe a business or a house, or just brainstorming things.
5: Yeah. Okay. So I added up the numbers you gave, and if my math is correct, I could be off, but it's close to $500,000, $488,000. Mm-hmm. How much of that went to taxes, and like what's left of everything? Like, I know you have coming next year, yes. You said.
6: And so I've only received so far the $175,000 last year.
5: Okay.
6: And I believe I've spent about $75,000 to $80,000 between expenses and taxes.
5: Okay, so you have about $100,000 of that.
6: Well, I should mention I put $40,000 into a 401k, so that's not necessarily liquid.
5: Oh, okay, gotcha.
7: And what about just your month-to-month expenses, like just your eating and your rent, and how are you paying for that?
6: That's through these payments for right now. And that's my monthly. It totals up to be about $2,000 to $2,500. And then the other thing I wanted to mention was I do want to give some to charity and, tithe. So that will be about around 10% of all of this will go towards charity.
7: Okay. So I would do this like any other budget. I would sit down and I would, because you're getting this every single year. So for this year, you made $175,000 a year.
5: Is it guaranteed? Could you get hurt or something and that you won't get the $183,000 next year? Or is it guaranteed?
6: So that $183,500 will be actually in the beginning of June this year. And that's guaranteed. Also, the next payment, the one in January, the $130,000 across 12 months that I will start receiving in January is guaranteed. And I could, it'll be up to discussion, but I could

0: potentially even start receiving more money next year. And then even after that, we'll likely, it'll definitely start.
1: Because the thing with payments, and I feel like this would be the same if someone is in sales, right? And they have a massive, a $200,000 commission coming in. Not to get ahead of herself and making sure that you actually have them. No, don't spend the money before it comes, right? So sure, don't go out and buy a bunch of stuff and then wait for that money to hit. So you want to be cash flowing it well. So when Jade said, yes, setting up like a regular budget is exactly right. So you'll just know ahead of time, okay, in June, this big payment is coming in. So I need to know what I want to do with this. So yes, to answer your question, yes, you can totally afford a $50,000 car.
2: Yeah.
0: Okay. So
2: what about how are taxes being taken out? Are you responsible for that, or are they doing that? Because I don't want you to get hit with a massive tax bill.
1: Well, you said
2: after spending all this.
1: Yeah, because you said you paid $75,000 in taxes already, right?
0: Well, that was no, I didn't. I paid $20,000 up front in taxes, and we filed for a tax extension this year, so I just paid that up front. But I hired like a financial advisor, and he has a CPA that helps me with taxes and things like that.
2: Okay.
0: So I pretty much paid that to file my taxes.
2: Okay, so just overseeing that, mm-hmm. making sure that's done properly. And then, yeah, I'd go through and I'd budget it out and I'd try to make this feel a little bit more normal instead of feeling like I've got this, you know, windfall of money and I can just do a bunch of stuff with it. I take it and I'd say, okay, if I'm not going to get money for the next 12 months, what is that every month? Is it around 15 or 16,000? And then plan it out like a normal budget, whatever your rent or mortgage is, whatever you're going to pay for. And then you can budget amounts every month. I'm mm-hmm. putting aside this much for my car, or I'm putting this much aside for, you know, what have you, just a typical budget. So you feel the normalcy of that and the kind of like the nature of how that feels month to month versus kind of trying to make every decision, in one fell swoop.
1: Yes. Yeah.
2: Does that make sense?
1: Yeah.
2: I think you can.
0: Yeah.
2: I think you can afford the $50,000 car, but there's part of me. How long have you been earning like this? How long has this been going on?
0: So last summer was like the first big payment I received like that. And then, like I said, I'll get one in about 4 or 5 weeks and at the beginning of June here. In January, I'll start receiving that, but it'll kind of level out from there to like more of like a normal salary of like mm-hmm.
2: okay.
0: 70 to 100 grand.
2: So if you take the 50,000 out of the 183, then yeah, you're just taking the 130 and you're budgeting your 12 months based off of that. And I would do it that way. There's part of me that would love, how old are you?
0: 24.
2: There's part, I'm just going to say this and you don't have to do this. This is just me being your buddy. There's part of me that I would take this money now and budget it that way, and I would save up. I would teach myself to save up the $50,000 out of your budgeted okay. money every single month and start exercising that mm-hmm. muscle of delayed gratification, because there's something to that at a young age, and especially when you're receiving money in big clumps like this, resisting the urge to dump it all on big purchases right away. Does that make
0: sure.
2: sense?
0: And yeah, I'm very like, and that's one of the reasons I'm calling is I'm pretty conscious about, I don't really buy luxury items for myself. This is kind of like the first thing I've been prompted to like really buy like for myself, so to speak, that's mm-hmm. like a luxury item.
2: Mm-hmm.
0: But my question on that is like, how would you go about kind of saving on the money I'm receiving? Is there like a way that, are you talking about investing in stocks or like
2: okay,
0: having a
2: good
0: business
2: question.
0: Yeah.
2: So we'll set you up with Every Dollar, which is the budgeting tool that we use. It's more than just a budget, and it's going to not only help you manage the money, but it's going to teach you our way of thinking and our guided plan here at Ramsey, which is the baby steps. So here we focus on doing a couple of things really well, but doing them in order and focusing on one at a time mm-hmm. so you can actually achieve it. So you're a person, it doesn't sound like you have any debt, right? So that jumps you automatically to what we would call baby step three, which is making sure you always have, in your case, I'd have 6 months of expenses. We say 3 to 6 months. That's just parked in a high yield savings account. It's not invested. High yield savings account, it's liquid if you need to get to it, but it's also set aside from your normal spending mm-hmm. money. And then from sure. there, you do baby step four, which is you're investing 15% of your gross.
1: Which you've already started that, John. Mm-hmm. So well done. So yeah.
2: Just make sure it's 15%.
1: Yep.
2: And then no more, no less at this point. And then if you wanted to, you're a young guy, you don't have children yet, so you can skip baby step five for now. But then baby step six is if you have a house, you're thinking about paying off the house, or if you haven't, you can start putting a down payment for a house, that sort of thing. And then after that, after you've paid off your house, then you can start investing more. But that's kind of our guided plan on how we think about moving through building wealth and making progress with your money. So it sounds like you're doing a lot of those things. You just needed mm-hmm. like the tune up of it.
1: Yep, that's right.
0: Sure.
1: Yep. So
0: yeah, absolutely.
1: Yeah, and then you had the giving aspect to throw in there too. Yep. So and I think that that'll be in every dollar. And I would tell you, John, that when you give out of this, I probably would recommend having two or three places you give to, because sometimes if it's one big donation, and especially if it's a smaller nonprofit or something, and you end up being the one propping them up for a while, because this is not money that's going to be continual throughout the rest of your life. You know what I mean? Like, just be wise about the giving. But yeah, I think you can do it all.
0: So you just said give to a couple different companies, and what was the reason for that?
1: I would, because if you give this, if you give 18, 20, 30,000 to one, that's a huge windfall on them. And if they expect any level of that going forward, you don't want to be the largest donation, right? So just something to think about, because it's just going to be a lot of money at once. So,
0: perfect.
1: Yep. So John, absolutely. I think you can be giving, invest 15% of your income. You can go enjoy some of it. And I think you can't afford that car if you want it. And then be thinking about real estate too, and putting a big down payment on a home. I think at those buckets, it's a lot of buckets, but I think you can fill them up.
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2: 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I am Jade Warshaw. 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All right, our Ramsey Show scripture and quote of the day, Proverbs 3, verses 5 through 6. Trust in the Lord with all your heart and lean not to your own understanding, and all your ways acknowledge him, and he shall direct your paths. Dolly Parton said, if you don't like the road you're walking, start paving another one.
3: Oh,
2: pretty good. Pretty good.
3: Classic.
2: Man, I feel like I'm walking on air after James gave us that really nice encouragement. James, I don't know how to act. And then we got Dolly Parton and Proverbs. Just,
3: we're going to end the show well.
2: I know. I wanted him to come on. He didn't. All right. Curtis is in Richmond, Virginia. What's up, Curtis?
4: Hi. How are you ladies doing this afternoon?
2: Excellent. How can we help?
4: Well, let me start by... 2025 was a really bad year for me.
2: I'm sorry.
4: In May, I lost my wife.
2: Oh.
4: December, I lost my dad. I had been his caregiver for a few years. When I needed to become his caregiver, I left my job because I was getting a stipend to help take care of him.
2: Mm-hmm.
4: Plus, my wife had a very good job, and it was her idea for me to bring him into the house, help take care of him, do what needed to be done, because that's what I felt like I was led to do.
3: Sure.
4: Fast forward to now, the savings that I had between my wife's passing and now my dad's, has been eaten up by going back and forth to the hospital, the funeral expenses, trying to catch up on bills, and I have found myself to be about $13,000 in debt. And that's after paying down almost
2: $70,000. Wow.
4: But...
2: okay.
4: I have no job now.
2: Mm-hmm.
4: And I'm trying to find one, but I have found it very difficult.
3: Yeah.
2: What's your field? Like, what's your expertise, Curtis?
4: Well, I was military to begin with. And prior to that, I was in sales.
3: Okay. And how long were you out of the workforce taking care of your dad? How many years?
4: 8 years.
3: Oh, okay. Wow. Yeah.
2: Okay. Yeah. That.
3: And how
2: that
3: old
2: feels
3: are
2: significant.
3: You?
4: 49.
3: 49. Okay.
2: Okay. So there's no, just to get a better picture, there's no savings anywhere to speak of. Do you have anything that was put away while you were in the military? Anything like that?
4: No, I've blown through all of it.
3: Okay.
4: See, dad ended up with dementia, with Alzheimer's.
3: Okay.
2: I'm sorry. Sorry.
4: And Trish, it was unexpected. She passed with a massive heart attack.
3: Oh my gosh, Curtis.
4: Oh,
3: I'm so sorry.
2: This is really tough. Yeah, it was a really hard year.
4: I'm trying to stay positive. I'm trying to put it in God's hands, because
3: yes,
4: that's what both of them want me to do.
3: It's also grieving the life that you thought you were going to have for the next 30 years, you know? I mean, life looks completely different, and as Dr. John Deloney always says, it's almost like you close not even a chapter of a book, but a whole book.
2: Yeah.
3: And you almost have to open up a whole

0: whole new one and start rewriting your story. And you know, the hard thing is, you know, you're 49. And so it's hard because you have a long life ahead of you. And it's also a positive thing because I think you can make some incredible changes and start, you know, it's a new life that you have to look at, right? It's not even rebuilding the life that you had. It is, it's looking ahead and saying there's going to be a new Curtis. And what do I have to do now for myself to not only sustain, but what's good for me? And finding some positive small wins in the midst of this grief is not only going to help you financially, Curtis, but I also think in who you are and kind of going back to, yeah, finding a new purpose and how to contribute to the world. And that's a hard thing to do. I do know at the end of the call, though, we will give you Ken Coleman's book, Find the Work You're Wired to Do, because there's still a whole second chapter, Curtis, of your life to be written, you know?
1: Yeah, I agree. This is kind of like a rebirth for you. Mm-hmm. And in many ways, that can be scary and daunting, but in other ways, it can be really interesting and can be exciting after enough time passes and you can see it as an opportunity to start something fresh and new. And I actually think that might end up being the case career-wise. So I'd be spending some time thinking about if I could do anything, and I know when King coaches people, he kind of starts with that. If I could do anything, what would it be? And then kind of just run that down. And that would kind of be, if I were in your shoes, I think that would be a journal prompt for me every day is, if I could do anything I wanted to do today with my career, with my talents, what would it be? And I would just spend time thinking about that, because I think sometimes in life we don't give ourselves, there's always something going on and we do what we have to do, we do what we need to do, but very rarely do we always do the things that we want to do. So I think that would be a really good exercise for you. And I think it's just going to take time.
0: Yeah, absolutely. Yeah, but anything that you can do today to start bringing in an income, and it of course won't be your dream job, but I think getting up, having a routine, having a schedule, having something that you're doing, I think does start to, you know, re-energize you. And there's a level of dignity that's there, and getting a paycheck and actually start seeing progress in some part of life. And this would be the more financial side part, but it can be powerful when you start actually getting up and doing something, because it could be so easy just to not, because you've been through so much.
1: Hesitate to call us. Call us back if you feel like you're getting that traction and then you're saying, okay, I'm making this money. Now what do I do with it? The good news is $13,000 in debt, you know, once you start having any income come in, you're going to realize, oh, I can knock that out.
0: That's right. That's right.
1: Fairly quickly. And I have no doubt that you're going to do that. I just think the fog needs to clear a little bit more for you to get your bearings in this. Thank you for the call. All right, let's go straight to Nicole in Louisville, Kentucky. Nicole, we're right up against the clock. How can we help today?
2: Okay. Thank you so much for taking my call. I am in my early 40s and my husband is in his early 50s. We've both grown up and lived our entire lives in the same location, and we're really interested in starting a new adventure.
1: Wow.
2: We have found a place that we want to move to, but we want to rent there first before we sell our current home. We are debt-free except for that mortgage. We do have some older kids who are currently renting, and since we have family nearby who could also support them, we want to know if renting our house to them would be wise.
0: Probably not, because you guys will probably sell it in a year, right? If you're wanting to keep it just for a short term till you find a house that you guys want to buy in the new location, right?
2: If the new location is as much of a fit as we hope it is, yes.
0: Okay, but if it's not, you'll come back home and want to live in the house that you're in. Is that what you're saying?
2: Yes.
0: Okay.
2: It's hard to give up the interest rate that we have until we know we have to.
1: Oh, okay. Interesting. What type, I mean, what would you do for work? Are your jobs, you know,
2: our jobs are remote, so we can, yes, we can do the exact same things we're doing now there.
0: Okay. Would you guys be able to support the rents of the new place, and then for some reason, if something goes haywire with family, does that put you in a financial bind?
2: I don't think so. We've tried to use the 25% of our income to say, like, what could we afford in rent plus covering the mortgage if we had to. But of course, you know, anybody helping cover the mortgage while we're gone would help.
0: I normally am not a fan of that, but if since it's still a question mark of if you're going to stay in the new location, I would be okay with you keeping it and doing a 1 year, very clearly communicated, a 1 year rent agreement to people you know.
1: Yes.
0: Which means that I can go haywire. That's why I want a lot of margin with you financially, because I don't want this to ruin any kind of relationship and get weird. But yep, if you have that 1 year and then you guys, if you want to stay in the new location, that house, you need to sell it. Nicole, I don't care what the interest rate is. You need to sell it and move your life to the new. Or if the new location didn't work out, then you move back home. But I would just do it for one calendar year. And that's it.
1: Yeah, I like that idea. And it's good that you have the kids, because they seem like they'd be just the right person to rent the house. Thank you for the call. All right, guys, thanks for hanging out with us. Remember, there's ultimately only one way to financial peace, and that's to walk daily with the Prince of Peace, Christ Jesus.
3: 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Normal's broke. 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
7: From ABC News, I'm Lindsay Davis, anchor Prime, streaming weeknights on ABC News Live. After the big getaway, it's the big get back. A record number of people are traveling back from Memorial Day destinations on the roads. 39 million, AAA estimates. ABC's Elizabeth Schulze says gasoline prices are at record highs in more than a dozen states, according to Gas Buddy.
8: Right now, that national average is still about 50 cents away from its all-time high of $5 a gallon.
7: The Wall Street markets were closed for Memorial Day. Stock futures went up and oil prices went down after President Trump mentioned progress in talks with Iran. ABC's Ian Pannell is in Tel Aviv.
9: Iran still has that material despite all the bombing. It still retains the ability to make more uranium. And that is a sticking point.
7: Good news for the 50,000 people evacuated in Orange County, California. Fire officials say a crew has cut the risk of a major explosion at a damaged toxic chemical camp and an aircraft plant in Garden Grove. ABC's Alex Stone in Cyprus.
10: Doesn't mean that there are no threats around any longer of vapor or of leak or a much smaller explosion, but things are looking a whole lot better here right now. They hope to get the evacuation perimeter down a bit in the next couple of hours. It remains in place right now.
7: Protesters today near a migrant detention center in New Jersey claim ICE is preventing them from seeing their loved ones.
11: While attempting to tour the Delaney Hall Migrant Detention Facility in Newark, New Jersey Governor Mikey Sherrill says,
12: "We've been working with ICE to get into the facility. I was just denied that."
11: Senator Andy Kim visited Delaney Hall over the weekend, speaking with those inside.
13: You know, there is a woman that was pregnant that says she's not getting full OBGYN care. There's a woman that had a miscarriage that said that she did not get the care that she needed.
11: Delaney Hall is privately run with about 300 detainees. Mike Dubosky, ABC News.
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15: It is time for the Teacher Leader Summit. Hey, it's Hal Dane taking the show on the road Tuesday and Wednesday, leaving the friendly confines of the 180 Pro Studio to go down to New Orleans to the Morial Convention Center for the annual Teacher Leader Summit. Dr. Brumley puts this thing on, and it's fantastic. We will have a cavalcade of guests for you all through Tuesday and Wednesday show. 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
4: This is a Bloomberg Money Minute. Wall Street today wrapping up an eighth week in a row of gains, the longest weekly winning streak in 3 years, pushing the Dow to a fresh all-time high thanks to hopes for a lasting peace between the U.S. and Iran. The Dow today up 294 points, 0.5% higher. The Nasdaq up 51, the S&P added 28. The Federal Reserve and the FDIC today finding no problems in the so-called living wills of the nation's biggest banks, showing how they would react in the event of an unforeseen financial crisis or a bank failure. The AI company Anthropic, maker of the Claude chatbot, wrapping up another round of funding. It'll give it a valuation above $900 billion. That puts it ahead of top rival OpenAI. And the force is strong in this one. Disney's The Mandalorian and Grogu, the first new Star Wars film to play in theaters in 7 years, took in a staggering $12 million at the box office. That was just in previews last night. Tom Busby, Bloomberg Radio.
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1: Hello, America. Welcome. It is Eric Erickson here live from Washington, D.C. Well, one word is this connection that I've got here in my hotel. It's a little bit unstable, so if it sounds like I hiccup or something, we've got all the best technical minds in radio trying to keep me on air here. So we will see what we can do. We have to begin with what happened last night, and I'm biased. I do want to start in my state. It is a national story, and there are a lot of people out there who are adding me on social media, if you will, saying, Erickson, you said this Georgia Supreme Court thing was going to be a disaster. Were you lying? What happened? Were you exaggerating? No. Surprised and delighted by the will and views of the voters of my state. I need to say this out of the gate. Democratic Party, I would like to thank you for elevating Stacey Abrams and her woke intersectional black goddess nonsense to such heights that she continues to pillage your coffers and waste your money. It is Stacey Abrams who convinced the Democratic Party that they could go Wisconsin on the Georgia Supreme Court. In Wisconsin, it is a deeply partisan Supreme Court. And it is an ideological fight every 4 years. They have nasty statewide elections that take on national importance in Wisconsin for the Wisconsin Supreme Court. And because of the nature of the Georgia Supreme Court, which is a highly nonpartisan court, the judges are expressly prohibited from taking political positions. Stacey Abrams convinced Barack Obama, Kamala Harris, the Democratic Party, and the like

that they could weaponize and fight to partisanize, weaponize part, with partisanship, the Georgia Supreme Court. Let me explain to you nationally what she did. It's very important you understand this playbook nationally. Abrams' sister is the presiding judge of the Middle District of Georgia, the federal court. We have in Georgia something called the Judicial Qualifications Commission, and it enforces the nonpartisan rules on judges. The, contrary to what the Democrats say, the JQC predates the Republicans. Even when the Democrats ran the state, the courts were explicitly nonpartisan. You're not allowed to take positions. You're not allowed to accept money from partisan organizations. You're not allowed to even endorse other candidates. It's not a matter of free speech in Georgia. The state has determined as a matter of public policy, having a nonpartisan court system is a social good. You don't want to have to play politics in the courts. Everything else is political enough. What Abrams did is she convinced the Democrats to weaponize the nonpartisan stance of the incumbents, knowing they would not stake out positions and the Republican Party would not come to the aid of the incumbents because they're not Republicans. They're nonpartisan. So two Democrat progressives ran for office, Miracle Rankin and Jen Jordan, who pronounces her last name Jordan because she's from south of Atlanta and that's what they do. It turns out that Jen Jordan is so much of an awful, affluent, white, female, urban liberal that even the Democrats couldn't stomach voting for Jen Jordan. There are some people outside of Georgia who are like, oh, they didn't know she was a Democrat. No, they knew because she ran as Stacey Abrams' handpicked pick for attorney general 4 years ago in Georgia as a Democrat. She was a Democrat in the state legislature, one of the most progressive members of the state legislature. And neurotic white women, even black women in Georgia, can't bring themselves to vote for. Thus ends the political career of Jen Jordan. Good riddance. Please find the ash heap of history on the south side of Atlanta. Climb into it. Cover yourselves in ashes and sackcloth, Jen Jordan, and never get off of it again. Please. The state is tired of seeing you. Miracle Rankin is a completely crazy, unqualified candidate who ran on the Democratic Party side. Ambulance-chasing trial lawyer. The other judges in the state of Georgia were aghast that the Democrats thought she was qualified to be a judge at all. And she lost, too. But black voters in Georgia were more willing to vote for a black woman named Miracle on the ballot than they were a white woman named Jen Jordan, who annoyed them all 4 years ago when she ran for attorney general and annoyed them when she was in the state legislature. But it didn't work. It wasn't because the Republican Party did much. There are a couple of heroes in the state of Georgia today for saving these seats. One, Brian Kemp, the governor of Georgia, used his super PAC, hardworking Georgians, to mobilize Republican voters. The other is Kelly Loeffler. Now the Small Business Administration director, she started a group called Greater Georgia. There's a lesson here. Kelly Loeffler could have gone all Carrie Lake when she lost in the runoff in 2021 and just been a perpetual victim and grifter. And instead, she decided to build something to leave the state better off. And what she did is replicate the machine that Stacey Abrams had built, but on the Republican side. In so doing, Kelly Loeffler started a grassroots army that mobilizes people and gets them out to vote. And more importantly, in this case, ran a lot of ads in the last 2 weeks of the election, educating voters in Georgia that the Democrats were attempting to turn a nonpartisan court into a weapon of Democratic partisanship. And there is a third unsung hero. Those of you nationally have missed the story because you can't really see it in the data. It turns out one of the chief lobbyists for the Republican-appointed nonpartisan Supreme Court incumbents were Democratic trial lawyers in the state of Georgia. You would think they would want partisan progressive Democrats on the Georgia Supreme Court. It turns out they didn't want to weaponize partisan Supreme Court. And a lot of Democratic lawyers in the state of Georgia have been telling their clients and friends, vote for the incumbents. We don't want to weaponize partisan court like Wisconsin has. And it blew up in the faces of the Democrats and Stacey Abrams. Abrams, by the way, you should know, this is how Abrams was able to steer this thing. She got these two progressives into the race. She got pro-abortion groups to fund them. She got Barack Obama and Kamala Harris to come in and endorse them. And then

when they started taking partisan positions, explicitly saying that they were pro-abortion candidates and they were pro-Voting Rights Act candidates and they were opposed to what the Supreme Court had done in Louisiana versus Cali and the like, taking explicitly partisan positions, the Judicial Qualifying Commission stepped in and said, you can't do this. So they sued the Judicial Qualifying Commission in the Middle District of Georgia, in Albany, Georgia, over 100 miles south of Atlanta, where the Judicial Qualification Commission resides. And because they sued in Albany, Georgia, there's only one judge there, Stacey Abrams' sister, who promptly kept the case confidential. There should be a federal hearing on the impropriety of Stacey Abrams' sister and what she did. She clearly was involved in the act, playing partisan politics in trying to keep the Judicial Qualifications Commission silent on their investigation of these two Democrats. The case had to go to the 11th Circuit Court of Appeals, which said, no, this can be public. The fact that they've told these candidates they're violating the laws of the state of Georgia can be made public. It came out the day before the election. The cover-up would have worked, and the money would have worked, except what no one foresaw is that Democratic lawyers in the state of Georgia didn't want to weaponize Supreme Court, and even the Democratic voters in the state of Georgia didn't want it. Now, a lot of people are saying, well, the Democratic voters were too stupid to know. They gave Charlie Bethel, one of the two Supreme Court justices who used to be in the legislature, a run for his money. It was very close. And black women in particular supported a black woman. But Jim Jordan was blown out of the water. No one wanted a crazy white woman on the Georgia Supreme Court. Who they have there, Sarah Warren, is a reasonably conservative woman who is not a neurotic, awful, affluent white female urban liberal. She's from the metro Atlanta area. In fact, she outperformed Jim Jordan in the metro Atlanta area because she's from the metro Atlanta area and people understood she wasn't crazy. Fani Willis is another big loser. She tried to get a bunch of her associates to run against the judges and lost. The biggest one was in the Georgia Court of Appeals, where Trent Brown, one of the Georgia Court of Appeals judges, was being challenged by an acolyte and friend of Fani Willis because he was the guy who threw out the Trump RICO case. He won. Decisively, the voters in Georgia gave the Democrats a black eye. In fact, the Democrats last night couldn't control their own primary in Georgia. They gave their nomination for governor in Georgia to Keisha Crime Wave Bottoms. Keisha Lance Bottoms is the former mayor of Atlanta. Not since James Montgomery Calhoun saw Sherman march through the city and torch it has the city burned to the ground until Keisha Lance Bottoms became mayor. She's the first mayor of Atlanta since the Civil War to see the city burn to the ground, and she not only oversaw it, she allowed the protesters to get away with it. For the Democrats in America today who look on this and say, oh, Georgia Democrats have nominated a black woman for governor, surely she's going to win, understand that in the metro Atlanta area, Keisha Lance Bottoms underperformed all the other Democrats. Keisha Lance Bottoms did better the further away from Atlanta you went, where they were less likely to know her record. And that's going to be a harbinger of doom for the Democrats come November, when Democrats in Atlanta decide they would rather have either Burt Jones or Rick Jackson, the two Republicans who will fight it out in a primary, in a runoff, than the woman who burned down the city of Atlanta. Keisha Lance Bottoms provoked a crime wave in Atlanta, a secession movement in Atlanta, and caused the death of 8-year-old Coria Turner. For those of you around the country, you have no idea what the Democrats have done. Let me educate you just a little bit on the caliber of the Democrat who just got picked to be the gubernatorial nominee in Georgia. We spent enough time on Graham Plattner, the Nazi in Maine. Let's spend a little bit of time here. In 2020, after the George Floyd riots, Keisha Lance Bottoms sided with the rioters and told the police to let them have free run of the city. They began to burn the city down. Thereafter, a man named Rashard Brooks fell asleep in the drive-thru of a Wendy's on the south side of the city. Rashard Brooks, it turns out, was intoxicated. The police made him pull his car over. They pulled up his record and turned out he had a record and he should not be drinking while driving and needed to go back to jail. There were two police officers.
Rashard Brooks got out of the car and began to scuffle with the police officers. He shoved one of the police officers to the ground so hard he caused a concussion to the police officer and grabbed

0: police officer's weapon and fled. The second police officer, I believe his name is Garrett Rolfe, is gay. White guy who is gay in Atlanta, who gave pursuit to Rashard Brooks, who turned to fire on the officer. The officer pulled his gun and fired on Rashard Brooks and killed him. And afterwards determined that Rashard Brooks had not taken the first officer's gun. He had taken the first officer's taser. Didn't know it in the heat of the pursuit. What did Keisha Lance Bottoms do? She had the officer thrown in jail and had the district attorney pursue murder charges against him because the black protesters in Atlanta were going nuts after the George Floyd situation. The protesters took over the Wendy's parking lot and they turned it into what they called an autonomous zone. And Keisha Lance Bottoms told the police, do not go there, let them have it. And they took over. And on July 4th of 2020, I believe it was 2020, a mother and her 8-year-old daughter, Sikoria Turner, got lost. And they attempted to turn around in the Wendy's parking lot that Keisha Lance Bottoms had told the police they were not allowed to go to and get the protesters out of. The protesters opened fire on the mother and her daughter. Sikoria Turner, the 8-year-old, was found dead in the back seat, bullet ridden. Keisha Lance Bottoms allowed it to happen. The police quit in droves in the city. Lawlessness descended on the city. Random joggers were shot by people who just passed by and went on joyrides, killing joggers in the city. There were shootings at major hotels in the city, shootings around the city. People in high-rise condominiums woke up in the mornings and they would find the downstairs lobbies burned and vandalized. That's Keisha Lance Bottoms, Atlanta. She was so unpopular at the end of her term, she couldn't run for re-election. She had to step aside. And that is the person the Democrats have just nominated to be governor of the state of Georgia. The woman who sparked a crime wave that led to the first burning of Atlanta since Sherman marched through. Good luck, Democrats.
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3: Did you know there's no such thing as darkness? I mean, it's a thing, but it's not a thing. Technically, darkness is just the absence of light. Someone living in physical darkness for extended periods of time suffers physically and mentally. Darkness is disorienting and debilitating. You know, the same types of things happen to individuals and societies in a spiritual and moral sense. Look, it's not actually that hard to diagnose the darkening condition of our souls and our society. We are actually moving further away from the light. Friends, here is the elementary truth we must embrace. God is light. Jesus is the light of the world. And the further we drift from him, the darker things will become. The need of your heart and mine and the need of our day is a genuine awakening, a real turning to God. He's the light, the antidote to the darkness. This is Tom Gray, and This Stuff Matters.
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0: constitutional districts. Rewind the clock 4 years ago, and we let things ride with Congressman Graves. Did we do it wrong then?
1: No, we didn't do it wrong then. We applied the principle that's generally applied all over the country.
0: And it wasn't 24, it was 22, though, because Congressman Fields was elected in 24.
1: I said 4 years ago.
0: So we did right by allowing to move forward with an unconstitutional district.
1: No, we did it right because you roll the dice with confusion and causing a conflict with the electorate when you do this in the middle of an election because people are already engaging. This is not my rule. It's referred to a Purcell rule across the country where the courts have said it's too close. So we'll fix it. No, I don't think they did it wrong before. I think we're doing it wrong now.
0: That was just a taste of the conversation with Troy Carter, and it was brought to you by the folks at Mathurin's. 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
1: Greetings and welcome. It is Eric Erickson here, and I am delighted to have you guys with me. I got to say something that is going to get me hate mail, and I'm going to stand by it out of the gate. Brian Kemp in Georgia mobilized voters to go vote. Kelly Loeffler in Georgia motivated voters to go vote through her Greater Georgia PAC. You know who really did nothing? The Georgia Republican Party. You know what they did instead? They bought into a conspiracy theory. There is a location the Secretary of State has had since 2020. They used to have a different location, but had to move it because of all the threats they were getting after the stolen election nonsense. And they call it a secret bunker, the Georgia GOP did. They filed suit to get access to it. They wanted to see. They bought into, it sounds like, the theory that they were stealing votes there or counting votes or something. The votes in Georgia are counted at the county level, as in every state they're counted at the county level. This is just a place where when the votes are transmitted, it gets sent to this place so it can be distributed. You can literally watch it from your laptop anywhere in the world. You can watch what's happening in this place. And yet the Georgia Republican Party spent more time trying to claim that there could be shenanigans if they didn't get access to this building. And by the way, they didn't do a great job filling out their lawsuit, and they were given an injunction that it was withdrawn. And it's kind of nonsensical that they're spreading this conspiracy theory sort of nonsense about what goes on in this place when anybody who actually is an intelligent person knew that they have no capacity to count votes in this facility. But the Georgia Republican Party spent more time attacking Republicans, claiming essentially that they were going to steal the vote from who exactly? I don't know.

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1: I'm Andrew Greenstein in the Talk 107.3 Baton Rouge Newsroom. A bill to give the Republican and Democratic parties in Louisiana the option to exclude no-party voters from their closed party primary elections is one Senate vote from landing on Governor Landry's desk. Secretary of State Nancy Landry says while she does not have a position on this bill, she understands the logic behind it.
2: They are not a member of that party, and so the counter argument is that they don't have a right to pick that party's candidate because they're not a member of that party.
1: Also one Senate vote from the governor's desk, a bill that would designate Shreveport as the stuffed shrimp capital of Louisiana. The bill's author, Shreveport Representative Joy Walter, says the history of stuffed shrimp in Shreveport dates back to the 1950s and 1960s.
3: Freeman and Harris Cafe, it was a Creole cafe in Shreveport. It became known for this specific dish.
1: I'm Andrew Greenstein, Talk 107.3, Baton Rouge.
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3: So I run a construction plumbing company. 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
4: 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You haven't even told them yet, okay? 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
7: The soggy pattern continues. Memorial Day thunderstorms will taper into the evening, leaving behind a partly to mostly cloudy sky for the overnight hours. We'll stay muggy with the low in the lower 70s. Into our Tuesday, a mixture of clouds and sun, likely firing up another round of numerous showers and thunderstorms as temperatures warm into the 80s. Locally, heavy rain could result in spotty street and poor drainage flooding, so keep that in mind while driving. This forecast remains largely unchanged throughout the remainder of the week. I'm meteorologist Malcolm Byron with your Storm Station forecast, WBRZ Channel 2.
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9: Greetings. Welcome. It is Eric Erickson here. Well, we come to the segment many of you have waited for on Thomas Massie, the soon-to-be former congressman from the Commonwealth of Kentucky. Good riddance. I was a longtime Thomas Massie defender. I actually was. I defended Thomas Massie when he voted against a series of spending proposals that he had promised to vote for because the Republicans had originally predicated his promises on cutting spending, and he supported an original budget appropriation measure, a continuing resolution. And the Republicans told him that they would put caps and stop guards in, and that if they crossed these

0: thresholds later, they would start cutting stuff, and he agreed to vote for the continuing resolution. And then they got rid of all the caps and the stopgap measures and continued to explode the budget. And so he started opposing stuff he had otherwise been committed to because of it. But Thomas Massey, who could be a contrarian over time, just became a contrarian, not a conservative. He became a contrarian. And a lot of people continue to like Thomas Massey because he would stick it to Washington and to the GOP, and they didn't like the GOP. There are a bunch of people who are extremely unsuccessful in politics. They're called libertarians. The libertarians are a group of people who are very weird in their beliefs, very odd in their social interactions, and somehow or another have convinced themselves that they are a majority when they barely have a pulse. And they genuinely do not understand politics. Many of them have become libertine. They want their sex, drugs, and rock and roll and give lip service to the budget, but don't really believe in it. Thomas Massey is much more libertarian than conservative, but sadly, he's become a crank and a conspiracy theorist. Thomas Massey, you know, only really came out against, became a big Epstein conspiracy theorist when the president turned against him and he sought to weaponize the Epstein files against the president and made all sorts of outlandish claims about Epstein and the files. And remember, he supposedly had the names of people that he was going to release and stuff. It was kind of sad to watch. And then, of course, he's become an anti-Semite. And I know people who say he's not an anti-Semite. He just opposes our policy on Israel. You know, we give more money to Japan every year than we give to Israel, and I don't see any of these people upset about Japan. It's always Israel. The general theme here is that when you start using the word AI PAC, many of you don't know what it is, the American Israeli Public Affairs Committee or Public Affairs Committee. When you have people who start mouthing off about AI PAC, they all say they're not anti-Semites, and incredibly, they always find a way to blame the Jews for everything. It's very interesting to me how so many of the people who say, I'm not an anti-Semite, I just have problems with Israeli policy that we continue to subsidize. They don't have a problem with us subsidizing the policies of any other country, and they say, I'm not an anti-Semite, it's just the Jews. It's the Jews I have problems with. Sure. This is Thomas Massey last night proving that it was a good thing that Thomas Massey was defeated.
1: I would have come out sooner, but I had to call my opponent and concede, and it took a while to find Ed Gallrein in Tel Aviv. I did get to call through, though. I have called and conceded the race. We've been honorable the whole time, and we're going to stay that way.
0: I used to really like Thomas Massey, and he was a good guy. When Thomas Massey's wife died, I don't know what happened, but he became a crank and a conspiracy theorist. He started elevating odd claims and just became a useful tool for the Democrats. Thomas Massey stopped trying to improve legislation and just became a reliable vote for Democrats to obstruct everything. He became more and more difficult to work with over time. He became an obstructionist. Now look, I don't think Washington should do much of anything. But I also understand if you designate yourself as being a Republican on the team in Congress, you should try to help Republicans make things better. And Thomas Massey, even among the conservatives in the House Freedom Caucus, was regularly a guy that even the House Freedom Caucus, which is the most conservative group in Congress, could no longer reasonably work with. This is Scott Jennings on CNN last night. Allegedly, if my computer will actually pull up the file.
2: I just want to also add one other thing. Thomas Massey tonight in his concession speech said something despicable, anti-Semitic, nasty, gutter politics, right at the end. What a way to go out. He said, I would have called Ed Gallrein, but, you know, I had to find him in Tel Aviv. There was an undercurrent of anti-Semitism in this race on the Massey side. There's been an undercurrent of it in his career, unfortunately, and it really came out in an ugly way tonight. And I think it needs to be stated, acknowledged, and condemned. because it was pretty despicable.
0: Now, you know, David Urban was also on CNN talking about this, and he did raise a valid point against about Thomas Massie and his ability to connect with some younger voters.
2: Thomas Massie is incredible.

0: incredibly popular amongst young people. I think young people are disenchanted with the current system of government. I think they think the system's rigged against them when they see members of Congress trading and making millions of dollars, right? And government officials trading on insider information, whether it's in the administration, whether it's the Congress. I think they think it's wrong. I think they see so many things wrong. And they look at somebody like Thomas, like, you know, Massey, who's totally iconoclastic and kind of, you know, swimming against the stream. And they say, yeah, that guy may not be popular, but I agree with a lot of what he says, right? And call it libertarian, call it independent, call it whatever you want. But people want limited government, they want transparency, and they don't like either party where they stand right now, I think. There's a great dissatisfaction amongst that. There's, you know, a lot of people are registering independent, but then you can't, if you're an independent, you can't vote in the primary, right? So then you end up with extreme right, extreme left as candidates, and a lot of people who are irritated when they go to vote in a general election.
1: He's not wrong. He's not wrong. I have some good friends of mine who are strong friends of Thomas Massey. They were very upset last night. Had Thomas Massey not gone down the conspiracy theory anti-Semitic rabbit hole, I would have defended Thomas Massey and said I gave Ed Gowron money because it was time for Thomas Massey to go. He had long since served his purpose. What was his purpose in Washington, D.C.? There was a guy in the state legislature here in Georgia. His name was Colton Moore. He was in the state Senate, and he relished being the turd in the punch bowl. He actually opposed an effort to crack down on human trafficking that the governor's wife supported, this commission on human trafficking. He wanted to oppose everything, and the Republicans in the state legislature, he wouldn't work with them. They didn't want to work with him. He couldn't get anything done. He finally was able to get one piece of legislation passed before he left to run for Congress as Mr. MAGA. He didn't get President Trump's endorsement in the 14th Congressional District, and now he's out of politics, and his one piece of legislation passed, and Governor Kemp vetoed it. Probably his payback for him being a turd in the punch bowl for all of his time in the legislature. And that's kind of what Thomas Massey became. He was no longer conservative. He was a contrarian. If the Republicans were for it, he was going to be the Republican against it. And the people who don't like the Republicans cheered him on. The anti-Semites cheered him on. Thomas Massey had his picture taken the other day with a young guy who, it turns out, is a Hitler fan. Those are the sorts of people who started gravitating to Thomas Massey. And he refused to distinguish and to stir in between them, because if they wanted to question Israel, well, he was okay with them. It didn't matter that they were anti-Semites. And now Thomas Massey's going to be done. And in being done with Congress, he will probably, I mean, I wouldn't be surprised me if within 48 hours he's on Tucker Carlson's podcast, and he will be doomed to do the same 10 podcasts over and over and over again where everything is about the Jews. Good riddance. And I hate to say that, because I used to be a big defender of his. Now, that then gets me to the Texas situation, where the polling has shifted overnight, obviously. Ken Paxton has Donald Trump's endorsement. And, you know, there are a lot of people in Texas and outside of Texas who tell me that Texas has so many millionaires and billionaires, and they're all going to want to stop James Tallarico, that don't worry about these other races, that Texas is going to have it. My concern is that that's not necessarily true. There are enough of these millionaires and billionaires who are disenchanted with the status quo under the president that not all of them are going to cough up money, and the Democrats are going to pour money into Texas, as they're probably going to do in Georgia. I still think Ken Paxton wins. My biggest issue with Ken Paxton is that Ken Paxton is a serial adulterer whose own staff turned him into federal authorities, who, contrary to what you may have heard, he wasn't found not guilty of the accusations. He pled no contest to them and had to go through remedial legal training. I think he paid fines. So all this stuff is going to come back out, because a lot of voters don't realize that he actually pled no contest to the charges against him. The prosecutors cut him a deal, and it's all going to be relitigated. And so many of the family values people who have decided to go cast their lot with the serial adulterer whose staff turned him into the FBI are the same people who lament the decline of good character in office. Oh, we can't get good people to run anymore. No, because you people cast your money and your lot with a guy like Ken Paxton. You are responsible for the culture you have created by supporting a guy like this. He's gonna win. The question is, at what price? Will it be a pyrrhic victory that the GOP spends so much to get Paxton across the finish line that they can't get anyone else? And of course

0: He's going to win because, like in Georgia for the gubernatorial race, the Democrats have nominated a woman who caused the city of Atlanta to burn down for the first time since the Civil War when Sherman marched through. And in Texas, they've nominated for the Senate James Tallarico, a weird little guy who orders vegan tacos at taco restaurants and believes God is non-binary and that the conception of Jesus is the proof text in the Bible to defend abortion. This is Senator Eric Schmidt, a great guy from Missouri on TV talking about Tallarico.
1: Well, here's what I know, too. James Tallarico, who's the Democrat opponent.
2: Oh, he's winning that. He's winning that nomination.
1: We're going to win Texas. And the reality is this guy is a radical leftist. He talks about our border being our front porch. He talks about just because you're white, it's like a virus. You're spreading racism. This is Texas. I mean, this Tallarico guy is not running in the state of Washington or in Oregon. He's running in Texas. And so, President Trump's made his decision. The voters are going to have a chance to decide, but I think we're going to hold Texas no matter how it turns out here.
0: I agree with Schmidt. I think that Tallarico is too radical, that people will hold their nose and vote for Paxson. I think they're going to spend a lot of money, though, to get him across the finish line and make sure everybody knows all the wackadoo stuff that Tallarico says, and that could cost us other races. Probably not Maine now. I don't know if you've heard about the latest on Graham Plattner. Graham Plattner on social media, he deleted the posts, but went on tirades about dead American soldiers in Iraq and Afghanistan and how they deserve to die. He criticized American sniper. What was the guy's name now? He criticized that guy, claimed that he killed civilians to boost his sniper total. He's said all sorts of outrageous things. And by the way, here's a rule of thumb in politics, and this goes for Tallarico as well. When these things start dripping out in the here and now in March, April, and May, before the midterms really get started, that means there is a lot of stuff to cover. So you start the ground now. If they didn't have a lot of stuff, they would wait until after Labor Day when people are really starting to pay attention to the midterms. The fact that they're starting now before people even get into the summer means there is a massive ton of opposition research on Plattner in the same way there is on Tallarico, a weird little man in Texas who orders vegan tacos and has really said outrageous stuff. He wants to close down prisons. He's an abolitionist when it comes to prisons. He's a big abortion rights supporter, a trans supporter, believes the Bible supports transgenderism. Do you really think a guy who orders vegan tacos in Austin is going to relate to the Hispanic voters along the border with Mexico? Do you really think that guy is going to, I'm sorry, I can't eat the barbacoa. I've got to have the soy and the tofu tacos. Do you think that guy is going to be able to relate? Probably not. The details on all this stuff, they're, by the way, in the show notes today. If you text Eric to 33777, you can get them. I'm just, Republicans, they pick some clunkers. And I think Paxson is a clunker who's going to get across the finish line. And all the people who lament the state of the nation and the character of the nation and the character of the candidates are going to turn a blind eye, hold their nose, and they're going to vote for him. A man who has very poor character. But he's probably going to win. And I think Graham Plattner in Maine is going to lose in the way I think that Tallarico is going to lose and the way I think Keisha Lance Bottoms is going to lose. I could be wrong. The Democrats could surprise and delight. I mean, in Georgia, they're looking at the turnout totals in the primary and they're looking at how many more Democrats turned out than Republicans. And I'm like, yeah, because 53% of Republicans were undecided headed into Election Day on the big races on the ticket. So they stayed home and let the minority of voters decide. They're not going to stay home in November when you got the woman who tried to burn down Atlanta. And in Texas, I don't think you're going to see Hispanic voters along the border stay home when they realize the Democrat alternative wants vegan tacos and thinks God is non-binary and uses the Bible to defend transgenderism. And in Maine, I don't think Maine voters want a Nazi in the U.S. Senate against Susan Collins, the most moderate centrist person in the United States Senate. Republicans have some clunkers, but the Democrats do too.
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1: Did you know there's no such thing as darkness? I mean, it's a thing, but it's not a thing. Technically, darkness is just the absence of light. Someone living in physical darkness for extended periods of time suffers physically and mentally. Darkness is disorienting and debilitating. You know, the same types of things happen to individuals and societies in a spiritual and moral sense. Look, it's not actually that hard to diagnose the darkening condition of our souls and our society. We are actually moving further away from the light. Friends, here is the elementary truth we must embrace. God is light. Jesus is the light of the world. And the further we drift from him, the darker things will become. The need of your heart and mine and the need of our day is a genuine awakening, a real turning to God. He's the light, the antidote to the darkness. This is Tom Gray, and This Stuff Matters.
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0: Hello, America. 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It is marvelous and remarkable, and it actually has helped me with my game. I was hesitant. All these massive, the labs, the Scotty Camerons and the like, I'm like, they're not worth it. Oh, yeah, I'm now a believer, and you will be too. 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When we come back, Marco Rubio has done something remarkable about Cuba. I want to go there, but first I do want to play some of

0: of J.D. Vance, who spoke yesterday. It was his turn to give the White House press briefing. Let's see if I can pull up the audio here again.
1: Well, first of all, I'd say it's a very complicated country, and it's a country that I wouldn't pretend that I understand, even after as deep as I've been involved in this process from the very beginning. It's a great and proud civilization, amazing people. We obviously have a great Iranian-American community here in the United States of America, smart people, very hardworking, and you see some of that in the negotiating team on the other side. You also see some very hardline positions in the negotiating team on the other side. And so I think you see that conflict, the fact that maybe the Iranians aren't themselves quite clear in what direction they want to go to. They also are just a fractured country. So you have the leadership of the country, there's the supreme leader, and then there are a lot of officials below the supreme leader that has some influence in the negotiation. It's not sometimes totally clear what the negotiating position of the team is. And I don't know if that's sometimes bad communication, if that's bad faith. I wouldn't pretend to venture a guess there, but I will say with confidence, it's sometimes hard to figure out exactly what it is that the Iranians want to accomplish out of the negotiation. So what we've done is tried to be as clear as possible. What are our red lines? What are the things that we're willing to be accommodating on? And what are
0: we'll get into those red lines and some of the latest revelations, some bizarre stories about the Iran strategy at the bottom of the next hour. Marco Rubio up first, but I got to tell you about Perfectly Snug, my mattress topper. 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
6: From ABC News, I'm Chuck Severson. With no apologies to the Beatles, the great get back is going on from Memorial Day destinations. The number of people in the skies, physically and numerically high. The number on the roads, high. As are numbers on gasoline pumps. ABC's Melissa Don in Los Angeles.
7: The West Coast is really feeling those high gas prices. According to AAA, California gas prices are averaging $6.11 per gallon for regular. Any $5 price, that's actually a good price for California standards. For comparison, the national average for a gallon of regular is $4.51. So these are still high sticker prices, which will possibly impact future summer travel across the country.
6: Wall Street markets closed for Memorial Day, but stock futures went higher and oil prices dipped after President Trump mentioned progress in talks with Iran. In Washington, ABC's Christiane Cordero.
8: We heard from the president one time today. It was at the Tomb of the Unknown Soldier in Arlington National Cemetery. He didn't get into the details, but he did acknowledge some of the weight that today holds in the context of this war.
9: People. These incredible men and women gave their lives to ensure that

0: The world's number one state sponsor of terror will never have a nuclear weapon.
1: When it comes to the nuclear capabilities of Iran, that is very much something that has not been worked out.
2: Where 50,000 people are evacuated in Orange County, California, fire officials say a crew has cut the risk of a major explosion at a damaged toxic chemical tank at an aircraft plant in Garden Grove. Protesters today near a migrant detention center in Newark, New Jersey, claim ICE is preventing them from seeing their loved ones. At that protest were members of Congress and Governor Mikey Sherrill.
3: We've been working with ICE to get into the facility. I was just denied that this morning. I was hoping we certainly will.
2: Migrants at Delaney Hall are on a hunger strike, protesting poor conditions. 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
5: Talk with Congressman Troy Carter about holding elections for unconstitutional districts. Rewind the clock 4 years ago, and we let things ride with Congressman Graves. Did we do it wrong then?
6: No, we didn't do it wrong then. We applied the principle that's generally applied all over the country.
5: And it wasn't 24, it was 22, though, because Congressman Fields was elected in 24.
6: I said 24 years ago.
5: So we did it right by allowing to move forward with an unconstitutional district.
6: No, we did it right because you roll the dice with confusion and causing a conflict with the electorate when you do this in the middle of an election because people are already engaging. This is not my rule. It's referred to a Purcell rule across the country where the courts have said it's too close. So we'll fix it. No, I don't think they did it wrong before. I think we're doing it wrong now.
5: That was just a taste of the conversation with Troy Carter, and it was brought to you by the folks at Mathurin's. 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
5: It is time for the Teacher Leader Summit. Hey, it's Hal Dane taking the show on the road Tuesday and Wednesday, leaving the friendly confines of the 180 Pro Studio to go down to New Orleans to the Morial Convention Center for the annual Teacher Leader Summit. Dr. Brumley puts this thing on, and it's fantastic. 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
1: Greetings, conversationalists. Welcome. It is Eric Erickson here live with you back in the home studio. Finally made it back from Washington, D.C. It was like 1:37 this morning when I pulled in. The weather was atrocious. My one flight got canceled, and they put me in the back of the plane. I have, this is the most pretentious thing you're probably ever going to hear me say until I fly private. I was in the back of the plane. I hadn't been that far back in a plane in a while. Y'all don't have any leg room back there. No wonder everybody's dying of blood clots on planes. Welcome. It is Eric Erickson. The phone number is 877-973-7425. You can text Eric, E-R-I-C-K, to 33777. If you want the show notes, the live stream, the podcast, everything you could possibly want about the show, and all the links to follow me on social media are there. We have the Democratic National Committee autopsy report. They have held on to it all these years. Ken Martin, who is the chairman of the Democratic National Committee, said it did not meet his standards. I have to tell you, I spent time with it. Ken Martin is right. This is an amateurish product. It actually is not a good product. Just objectively, now we'll get into the partisan side of this, but objectively, this is not a good product. It's not even finished. That they canceled it. And the DNC did helpfully mark it up to show the flaws, including things like forgetting at certain points that Joe Biden was president. When they were making claims about things Donald Trump did, having to annotate it and say actually Joe Biden was president. But it was actually more of a flawed autopsy for a lot of the reasons the Democrats aren't going to appreciate. But there were real problems. I can understand why they held it. But here's the catch for you Democrats out there listening. And I know you're listening. Ken Martin, the chairman of the Democratic National Committee, is the guy who came up with the person to do the autopsy. This was Ken Martin's pick. It was an autopsy conducted by someone that Ken Martin chose to do it, and then Ken Martin refused to release it because he didn't like the work product. And he's not really taking responsibility for that. He's not really taking responsibility for it. But it also really did show just how bad off the Democrats are. Now, to get there, I want to jump into, and this is in the show notes. This is from the New York Times. The Democratic Party is entering the midterm elections with the political winds at its back, but a fiercely dissatisfied and divided voter base that is trying to steer the party in wildly divergent directions. A New York Times CNN poll found. More than half of Democrats and Democrat-leading independents expressed frustration with the party, despite the fact that Democrats appear well-positioned to take the House and compete for the Senate in November. Registered voters favored Democratic candidates over Republicans by 10 percentage points, a sizable margin less than 6 months out from the midterms. But behind the strong showing, unhappiness spanned almost every part of the party's coalition. From young to white to black and college-educated voters, it was especially strong among Democrats least attached to the party, who are the most likely to swing elections. Nothing seems to work, says Raymond Goetz, 57, of Naples, Florida, who said he wanted to see his party push back more vigorously on President Trump. I'm frustrated that they're not doing more, but everything they do seems to fail. It's kind of unbelievable. The poll captured a combative anti-establishment mood within the Democratic Party that appears to be reaching a boiling point, and there were abundant signs of a fractured coalition with at times contradictory views about the party's best path forward. While a majority of Democratic supporters said they were generally happy with the party's ideological positioning, 52% said the next Democratic presidential candidate should move the party to the center in order to win. Only a quarter said the next candidate should move the party to the left. Still, the economic populism pushed by a growing number of Democratic midterm candidates has

found a receptive audience. Now, there are problems here for the Democrats, and it gets to the heart of the autopsy. If you want to understand how bad the autopsy was from an objective level, listen, you and I, if you're conservative, if you're a partisan, you're going to look at this and you're going to be giddy over the things the autopsy found in some cases. Like, for example, the Harris campaign being badly unprepared. But the report blamed the Joe Biden team for not preparing the Harris team. Do you know what this autopsy never mentioned? And this, friends, is why I can objectively tell you the autopsy is bad. Again, when we used to live in modern times instead of postmodern times, you and I possessed a switch that we could flip on and off, and we could say, as a partisan, here's this view I have. Flip the switch. As an objective person, here's this view I have that may conflict with me being a partisan. In postmodern times, that switch broke on a lot of people. A lot of people don't have it. I'm a modernist. I'm not a postmodernist. I still believe there's real truth. I still believe there's real reality. It's not that words matter. It is the real world, and I can flip the switch, and I'm going to flip the switch. I'm going to give you an objective point on why the Democratic autopsy is bad and the Democratic Party was right to not release it, but I suspect the Democrats would vigorously disagree with the point I'm about to make. Do you know what the autopsy does not mention? The cover-up of Joe Biden's decline. It never talks about the Democrats circling the wagon around Joe Biden and protecting him from his mental decline. Never mentions that. Objectively, that was a major problem for the Democrats, and it never came up in the autopsy. But now you have to ask yourself, would the Democratic Party chairman and Democratic National Committee prefer that be in there, or would they reject that claim? I suspect they would reject that claim if it were in the report. But the fact that it doesn't come up in an autopsy is a really big deal, because it was a very big deal for the Democrats. And in fact, it led to one of the core issues in the autopsy, in which the autopsy complains that the Biden team did not adequately prepare Kamala Harris to campaign for president. Except that ignores that Kamala Harris was a strikingly bad candidate to begin with. Kamala Harris was not a good candidate. And the report does nothing to point out that she was not a good candidate. It suggests she didn't push back hard on Trump. One of the things the report accurately notes is that the Democrats are too busy defining themselves against Donald Trump and can't define themselves on where they themselves stand on issues. They're all anti-Trump, and anti-Trump only gets you so far. Donald Trump, the report suggests, came with issues to relate to blue-collar, working-class voters, and Democrats just said, we're not him. We're not him. That's vote for us. We're not him. And it didn't work. Donald Trump's campaign was essentially, vote for me. I've got a brain. This is a problem for the Democrats. They can't come to terms with that. The other big problem with this, and again, flip the switch, objective versus partisan. Throughout the autopsy, it makes the case that the Democrats have a messaging problem, and this is something you hear repeatedly from Democrats. They have a messaging problem, but the Democrats don't have a messaging problem. The Democrats have a policy problem, and therein lies the problem. The Democrats don't have good public policies. I mean, that's the problem here. Every time I hear Democrats say we have a messaging problem, it ignores the fact that actually the Democrats have a public policy problem. The transgender issue doesn't come up in the report, other than the president's she's for they, them, I'm from you ad, which they say she didn't do a good job of pushing back against, that it was an effective ad to the working class. But you know why it was an effective ad? It suggested the president had that constituency at heart. It did nothing. The report brings up nothing that the Democrats are completely detached from reality on that issue. But here's the problem, is that what the report does not really say, what the report cannot say, what it does not bring out, is that the Democrats have drifted too far left. At a time, according to the New York Times Siena College polling, that 52% of the

0: Democrats want the party to be more moderate. The report, and this is going to get misconstrued by, I think, conservatives. The report claims Donald Trump's trans-focused ad, the they-them ad, Kamala Harris is for they-them, Donald Trump is for you, was highly effective and damaging. And they say Kamala Harris did not shift position in response. And it's not that they wanted her to abandon the trans position. It's not that they wanted her to refocus her campaign. But also, it reveals some very interesting data internally about the Democratic Party. Their technology is badly flawed. Their get-out-the-vote operation was almost reduced to having to use pen and paper. They have not invested well in their state parties. Their state parties are struggling to turn out the vote. As someone who lives in Georgia, where we've got an incompetent Republican Party, I'm sympathetic to that one. The Harris campaign was criticized for taking way too much for granted, over focusing on suburban college-educated voters, neglecting rural areas, relying on being not Trump instead of an affirmative message. It faults the Democratic effort for failing to effectively define or attack Trump, relying on the assumptions of his negativity baked in. There was a poor defense of Kamala Harris on the border czar. I mean, you couldn't really defend against that. She was the border czar. Again, I think here's the problem. A couple of things here. One, the Democratic Party autopsy was put together by Ken Martin's person, and Ken Martin is not going to be held responsible. That is a highlight of one of the problems the Democratic Party has, that they refuse to hold accountable the incompetence within their party at the highest levels, including Joe Biden, for sticking around and the Democratic leadership circling the wagons around him, and Ken Martin, the DNC chairman, for handpicking someone to do an autopsy that failed to capture the problems of the party that everybody knows except the progressive left. And remember, the progressive left was circling a conspiracy theory about one of the problems for Kamala Harris, and this is why they didn't release the autopsy, is because the Democrats didn't go all in for Gaza and the Palestinians. That's one of the conspiracy theories. It's never even mentioned in the report because it wasn't really an issue, but the progressives think it is. At a time that 52% of the Democratic Party base says the party has gotten too progressive and needs to go back towards the center, the loudest voices in the room and at the upper echelons of the Democratic Party are the ones pushing the party to the left. Bernie Sanders, AOC, Elizabeth Warren, the major leadership structure of the Democratic Party is pushing the Democrats towards people like Graham Plattner in Maine and James Tallarico in Texas. They can't diagnose their problem. Now, this is really important for you to understand. Do you know the main reason that the Democrats can't do an autopsy? The main reason the Democrats cannot accurately diagnose their problems is because they themselves are their own problem. They've staked out issues not in alignment with where the majority of Americans are, which for the Republicans provides an opening in November at a time Americans are rapidly turning against the GOP. What the Republicans can do is don't be crazy and just be competent. Make stuff work. In California in the 1990s, there was the Northridge earthquake, collapsed interstates. It was a massive earthquake. They were able to rebuild in 77 days. Republicans actually were in charge of the state at the time. Pete Wilson was the governor at the time. They were able to get stuff rebuilt in 77 days. Gavin Newsom and the Democrats in charge of California can't do that now. They would never be able to do it quickly. Look at the bridge in Maryland, the Francis Scott Key Bridge. It's going to be past 2030 before it's rebuilt. The Democrats can't competently steer government anymore. All the Republicans need to do is don't be crazy, just be competent. And, well, sadly for the GOP, they can't shut up Trump, but that would help them tremendously. Just let the results speak for themselves.
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2: Did you know there's no such thing as darkness? I mean, it's a thing, but it's not a thing. Technically, darkness is just the absence of light. Someone living in physical darkness for extended periods of time suffers physically and mentally. Darkness is disorienting and debilitating. You know, the same types of things happen to individuals and societies in a spiritual and moral sense. Look, it's not actually that hard to diagnose the darkening condition of our souls and our society. We are actually moving further away from the light. Friends, here is the elementary truth we must embrace. God is light. Jesus is the light of the world. And the further we drift from him, the darker things will become. The need of your heart and mine and the need of our day is a genuine awakening, a real turning to God. He's the light, the antidote to the darkness. This is Tom Gray, and This Stuff Matters.
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1: Ladies and gentlemen, I have important news for you. Very important news. Coach O is back. Yes, that's right. They're bringing Ogeron back to LSU to be with Lane Kiffin. They're apparently friends. It doesn't matter whether you're an LSU fan or not. The fact is, this guy is the gift that keeps on giving amazing sound bites. There is no word on how many of his girlfriends will be returning to LSU with him, but this is just a fantastic moment in college football history. Y'all remember Coach O. Y'all don't understand Coach O. You may not understand him if you're not from South Louisiana, but my goodness. My goodness. Now, one little fact from the DNC autopsy report that I need a special segment just so you highlight. Do you know one of the things that the Democratic National Committee autopsy alleged? The media environment is too right-wing, hindering the Democrats' ability to get their message out. That's right. That's right. This report, the Democratic National Committee, doesn't mention inflation, not a whole lot about the economy, never mentions the cover-up of Joe Biden's mental and health decline, and claims that the media is too biased against the Democrats. Tells you what you need to know, why they didn't release it. 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
2: 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Just 1 week to go in the legislative session, and the two biggest pieces of legislation yet to receive final legislative approval are a new congressional map and the budget. LawPolitics.com publisher Jeremy Alford says the Senate has had to make changes to the state spending plan.

0: lot of folks are overlooking the fact that just a couple of weeks ago that the state ended up with less revenue to work with than it was supposed to.
1: The full Senate is expected to vote on a budget proposal tomorrow, and the upper chamber will likely not go along with the governor's request to double the funding for the state's voucher program known as LA Gator. Alford says besides the budget and redistricting, there are several other pieces of legislation that lawmakers would like to send to the governor's desk before the session must end on June 1st.
0: The fortified roof tax credit is still moving in these final days. There's some issues involving pharmacy ownership, separations, and tort reform.
1: I'm Andrew Greenstein, Talk 107.3 Baton Rouge.
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5: 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And retained earnings can be used for emergencies. 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
9: The soggy pattern continues. Memorial Day thunderstorms will taper into the evening, leaving behind a partly to mostly cloudy sky for the overnight hours. We'll stay muggy with the low in the lower 70s. Into our Tuesday, a mixture of clouds and sun, likely firing up another round of numerous showers and thunderstorms as temperatures warm into the 80s. Locally, heavy rain could result in spotty street and poor drainage flooding, so keep that in mind while driving. This forecast remains largely unchanged throughout the remainder of the week. I'm meteorologist Malcolm Byron with your Storm Station forecast, WBRZ Channel 2.
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11: Welcome. It is Eric Erickson here across the United States. I need you guys to know, you know, if you text golf to 33777, the second link is my referral code for the Golfers Journal. In our Golfers Journal group chat today, I am ranked fourth. Some dude has gotten 14 of his friends to use his referral link to get Golfers Journal subscriptions, and I'm at three. And I got a national radio show, and I don't know what that guy does. So if you text golf to 33777, if you got a friend in your family, it's a great gift for your for the golf for sure. It's fantastic. I was disappointed. I've only got three referrals this whole year. Now, all right, I got to go to Kyle in Nashville because I was going to talk about this subject next anyway. And Kyle, you can help me start it. How are you?
12: Hi, Eric. Good afternoon. Yeah, I wanted to talk about this J6 or the weaponization fund in which J6ers will be covered. I was at J6. I beat the living crap out of three cops. Will I get paid three times as much as someone who only beat up one cop? Like, how will that work?
11: Yep. So that's the problem. Now, you should know there is a provision in there, Kyle, and I realize you're being flippant, that if there is a charge

that you beat up a cop, you assaulted a cop, you're not eligible for the fund. But that's the problem. And Kyle can be flippant here, but Kyle is actually onto something. If you haven't heard, the President of the United States has gotten the Justice Department to agree to a multi-billion dollar fund to reimburse people who they claim were victims of government weaponization against them. Now, let's start by saying that, yes, it happens. There are people who are victims of an aggressive government. It has happened to Republicans targeted by Democrats. Frankly, it's happened to Democrats targeted by Republicans. It got really abusive in the Biden administration against pro-lifers and using the FACE Act, among other things. This is a terrible idea. I am offended by the idea. The idea that people would participate in the riots of January 6th, not an insurrection, but it was a riot, and somehow be able to get money back. You've got Mike Lindell out there claiming he wants to get money back. Mike Lindell was a election denying conspiracy theorist whose claims never held up in court. He does not deserve my taxpayer dollars for being a moron. No one who went into the Capitol on January 6th deserves my taxpayer dollars for storming into the Capitol on January 6th. No one deserves my taxpayer dollars because the government was not nice. The government's not nice to people all the time. And you know what? There are juries out there, and if the government is abusive to you, you can file suit, and if the government's abusive, you know, you tend to win. Juries don't like an abusive government. The idea that there needs to be some anti-weaponization fund, I'm sorry, y'all, I am morally opposed. I am philosophically opposed. I am intellectually opposed. I do not want my taxpayer dollars being used to enrich the pockets of the president's friends. And that's what this is. And frankly, the Democratic Party is a party made up of people who are about 30 feet under the runway, over the runway. And if you know what I mean, what an Airbus says, an Airbus jet, when it's 30 feet over the runway, it uses the R word. Tell the pilot to lower the throttle. It says it twice. The pilots say, if it says it the third time, it's talking about you. The Democrats, they're the third time. They're 30 feet over the runway. And the Democratic National Committee, one of the autopsy findings was that the Democrats were so busy being anti-Trump, they never defined themselves. I'll tell you, if you were the Democrats and you were smart, and you're not smart, so I know you're not going to do it, you would focus entirely on corruption. It is not a coincidence that there have been these massive spikes in the Poly Markets and Kalshis of the world before the president announces policy decisions. Someone is getting rich off the information that the president's about to make policy decisions. Somebody's getting rich off this stuff. It's not you and it's not me. It's somebody tied to the administration. Who is it? There's clearly insider trading sort of stuff going on. And now to do this weaponization fund, Republicans in Congress are crying foul about it. But you know what? Will the Republicans in Congress do something about it? This is where the president not supporting Bill Cassidy, angering Tom Tillis, not supporting John Cornyn. This is where this comes in, is that these members of Congress have the power to shut this fund down and deny the president the ability to use this fund. And frankly, I think they should. This is a gift for the Democrats. This anti-weaponization fund by the Republican president is a gift to the Democratic Party. They can just campaign on the images of people breaking the windows and smashing the doors to get into the Capitol and saying the president is rewarding these people with $1 billion for doing it. Whether it's true or not, that's going to sell to the American public. People are already frustrated with the president of the United States. This anti-weaponization fund is a giant pot of corruptible money. And the Democrats could spend the entire campaign season campaigning on just this. It was a boneheaded thing for this administration to do. I am deeply opposed. Have there been abuses by Joe Biden against people? Yeah, you know what? There's a guy who went to jail because he put up a stupid tweet suggesting that Democrats needed to be reminded

0: that the election for Democrats was a week later than it was for Republicans. Yeah, that's right. Or what exactly the truth was? Essentially, he was accused of voter suppression by telling people too stupid to know what day it was to vote, that it was a different day, or that they could text message. That's what it was, that the Democrats could text Hillary to some number, and they would be able to vote for her by phone. The Democrats actually prosecuted that guy. It was ultimately thrown out by courts after that guy spent time in jail for just taking advantage of stupid people with a joke, with a Twitter joke. Yes. Remember the guy who was harassed and lost his job in New York because he put up a Facebook meme that showed Nancy Pelosi in slow-mo? It made her sound like she was slurring her words. It was just her speech slowed down, and the media piled on him, and the Democrats piled on him, and they wanted to prosecute him. Yes, this stuff happens. It also happens to the Republican grandmother who got pulled out of her house and thrown in prison for praying in an abortion clinic. But you know what you can do is you can sue in many cases for abusive prosecution. And also, this stuff has happened forever. What the president is doing is different. The president is taking your money and my money and going to pick the winners and losers with that money of who among his loyalists should get some of your taxpayer dollars. You support the president. You listening to me right now, you probably support the president. You probably had a Trump sign in your yard. Maybe you wore a Make America Great Again hat. And maybe someone somewhere has treated you not nice as a result. Maybe you've lost a friend. Maybe you've been denied a job or lost a job because of your aggressive support for the president. Maybe you can't prove it, but you're pretty sure that's the case. You're not going to be able to take advantage of this money. But if you stormed into the Capitol on January 6th and were prosecuted for it, you had enough performance of loyalty to show that you should be able to take your taxpayer dollars and my taxpayer dollars and give it to the person who did that. This is a bad idea. And it is truly a bad idea. Because it sets the dangerous precedent for the Democrats doing the same, where your tax dollars and my tax dollars are then used to give to the loyal friends of either side. And it's a really bad idea because it writes the Democratic general election campaign message for them. It 100%, it gives the Democrats an opening in November they did not have. This is just bad politics. If you support the president doing this, if you think it was a good idea, you should have at least encouraged him to wait until after the November elections to do it. I think it's a bad idea. I think it's a bad idea. But also, if you think it's a good idea, you should recognize it's terrible politics right now. Donnie, you're up next. Welcome to the show.
1: Oh, thanks for taking my call.
0: Sure.
1: So I just think you're wrong about this. There were people there who should have been prosecuted, but I think everyone's focusing on those people. There were also people there who didn't do anything wrong, who really just were there not even really trespassing. I mean, it's been proven that the government hired legions of lawyers, looked at their bank records just to see if they were in the area, if they traveled or whatever, and just went after these people for years on end. And then the Black Lives Matter protesters burning, rooting, lighting on camera were never prosecuted. I just think it was just total bias against conservative people, and it was known throughout the Biden administration they were known for that.
0: So two wrongs don't make a right. Yeah, they should have prosecuted the Black Lives Matter people. They over-prosecuted some of the Republicans. The president of the United States has pardoned those people. So why now should they get my taxpayer dollars?
1: If they were wrongfully prosecuted and they spent a lot of money defending themselves or lost their job, lost their home, they should be compensated for that.
0: But that happens to people all the time.
1: Not by the federal government.
0: Yeah.

0: Actually, it does happen by the federal government. It happens by state governments. Why should they get my taxpayer dollars because the president decided to do this? So the next time a Democrat is president, and you're going to be okay when the Democratic president sets up a $1.8 billion taxpayer fund to get to his friends?
1: I'm 100% okay. Do you believe the government wrongfully went after and prosecuted some of these people who were simply there? I mean, why would they go look for their bank records and their travel records just to see if they were even in Washington, D.C. or on that? Why would they just look to see if they were even there and then keep digging and digging when they had people in other...
0: Well, they dug, Donnie, to see if people were there to make sure they were targeting the right people. They didn't want to go after the wrong person who stormed into the Capitol on January 6th. And this, by the way, ladies and gentlemen, this is the point. And Donnie, no disrespect intended, but you, like so many Republicans, are still focused on the 2020 election and 2021. And so now we're going to have to relitigate again as Republicans 2020, 2021, while the Democrats are looking at the future. The president lives in the past, and he's gotten all of his supporters to live in the past. So you're now arguing that we should compensate people who were prosecuted by the Democrats for storming into the Capitol on January 6, 2021, and that they should be rewarded taxpayer dollars, though they've already gotten a pardon, because maybe they had to spend money on a lawyer. So you claim that you're going to be fine when the Democrats do it, but you and I both know you're not, because you'll decide that it's something different. This is a real problem. An anti-weaponization fund. The White House officials say that they're trying to solidify cracks on this. This is from the Wall Street Journal on what exactly they're going to do for this. There's not even a clear wraparound. There's not a clear wraparound for exactly who's going to be able to connect this money. Well, this is a terrible idea. And I understand your deep loyalties to the president, your outrage about abusive prosecutions. This is a terrible idea. This is a genuinely terrible idea that just fosters corruption at a time corruption is a growing problem for those surrounding the president, who there's ample evidence people are cashing in on his policies through these trading markets. This is going to be the thing that the Democrats seize on in the midterms. Forget the economy and everything else. You're going to have the economy on top of it. It's just bizarre. An anti-weaponization fund to give taxpayer dollars to the president's supporters. You've just lit on fire the federal government and killed off massive outside funding of NGOs on the argument that they were just funding the Democratic Party. And now here comes the president to do the same thing for his supporters. This is such a terrible idea. I cannot. You can be outraged at what happened to January 6 supporters, but you absolutely, if you're justifying this fund, you are writing the death warrant for the Republican Party in November by justifying this. It's absolutely absurd that the president of the United States would do this now.
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3: Did you know there's no such thing as darkness? I mean, it's a thing, but it's not a thing. Technically, darkness is just the absence of light. Someone living in physical darkness for extended periods of time suffers physically and mentally. Darkness is disorienting and debilitating. You know, the same types of things

0: happen to individuals and societies in a spiritual and moral sense. Look, it's not actually that hard to diagnose the darkening condition of our souls and our society. We are actually moving further away from the light. Friends, here is the elementary truth we must embrace. God is light. Jesus is the light of the world. And the further we drift from Him, the darker things will become. The need of your heart and mine and the need of our day is a genuine awakening, a real turning to God. He's the light, the antidote to the darkness. This is Tom Gray, and This Stuff Matters.
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1: 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All right, Eric in Amelia Island, you're up next. Welcome.
2: Thank you. I couldn't agree with you more. This is a bonehead move by Trump.
1: Yeah, I mean, this is a disaster waiting to happen for corruption and for ad campaigns for the Democrats. Essentially, the message the Democrats can run is very simple. You can't afford meat, you can't afford gas, and the president's giving his supporters $1.8 billion of your taxpayer money.
2: Yeah, it's insane. It gives the Democrat a winning edge, a winning argument.
1: Yeah.
2: And it befuddles me how he can do things like this.
1: Well, okay, so for those of you who want to understand this, so there's a fund that the Justice Department administers with the Department of Treasury. It's called a judgment fund. So if the government has done something wrong, you can apply to the Justice Department and they can award you money. Congress doesn't approve the judgments every year. They just throw money into this pot. Every year it grows and the government doesn't have to seek congressional approval. And so what the president has done now is he's got the Justice Department to say, we will agree to also reimburse anyone where the government was weaponized against them. And they're not giving definitions. What does weaponization mean? The only exception, according to the attorney

0: General, is if you were charged with assaulting a police officer on January 6th, you can't get it. But if you stormed into the Capitol, you trespassed into the Capitol on January 6th, and it wasn't trespass, it was a riot, and you got prosecuted, now you didn't just get a pardon. Technically, you could be reimbursed your legal fees. And by the way, I think if you stormed into the Capitol as one of the rioters on January 6th, I'm fine with your prosecution. You may be offended by that, but you people, they stormed into the Capitol. But it's not just them. It's anyone. 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
6: From ABC News, I'm Stephanie Officer. The drive home from Memorial Day weekend now underway. Out west, drivers are paying more than most Americans for their road trips. ABC's Melissa Adan.
7: The West Coast is really feeling those high gas prices. According to AAA, California gas prices are averaging $6.11 per gallon for regular. Any $5 price, that's actually a good price for California standards. For comparison, the national average for a gallon of regular is $4.51. So these are still high sticker prices, which will possibly impact future summer travel across the country.
6: Today, New Jersey Democratic Governor Mikey Sherrill was denied entry to ICE's Newark detention facility, Delaney Hall, where protests and a hunger strike are taking place. Many relatives were scheduled to see their loved ones there today and were reportedly also denied. Democratic Senator Andy Kim at Delaney Hall earlier.
8: These are not the people that Donald Trump keeps saying that they are trying to lock up. You know, there is a woman that was pregnant that says she's not getting full OBGYN care. There's a woman that had a miscarriage that said that she did not get the care that she needed and was left to be able to manage that on her own.
6: In Austria, a plane flying right through a paraglider's parachute. That paraglider surviving. The woman able to deploy her secondary parachute and regain control. ABC's Will Reeve.
9: Tracking data shows Sabrina's flight over the mountains, capturing the moment she suddenly fell out of the sky, dropping 2,000 feet in 2 minutes. Sabrina later writing, "I actually still can't believe that I'm sitting here typing this, and that aside from a few nasty bruises and some general contusions, absolutely nothing happened. Police say the pilot of the plane did not see her until it was too late to steer away.
6: Jim Henson's Creature Shop is now open to the public. They began in February, and it happens on Saturdays. For $150, you can meet a puppet builder.
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12: 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And here we are on

0: I'm looking at an article as we speak, ladies and gentlemen. Here's why you shouldn't say Happy Memorial Day, and what you should say instead. In the proclamation today, President Trump said Memorial Day is a day to honor American heroes and especially remember the 13 service members of the Joint Force who lost their lives in the war with Iran. All Americans inherit the glorious gift of liberty that has been purchased with the spilled blood of brave warriors and the tears and heartache of those they left behind, says the Memorial Day proclamation issued by President Trump. It is fitting and necessary for our nation to pause for an annual reminder of the enduring and perilously high cost of freedom, but the immeasurable gravity of what has been sacrificed for the greater good deserves our eternal reverence and unwavering gratitude every day. And I could not agree with those sentiments more. Joining us on this Memorial Day, he's here with us on most American holidays, is our official historian, Dean Karyanis, who is colleague of mine for the many years we were with Rush Limbaugh. Dean, of course, runs a website. We head honcho of a website called historyauthor.com. He is an author himself, established author. He is a columnist with the New York Sun. And you can find his columns floating roundabout in cyberspace in many places as people repost them always. Interesting columns from Dean Karyanis. Besides that, he's an author of other things as well. Cuisine, Greek cuisine, one of my favorite books from Dean, explores the fascinations that we all have with beautiful tasting delicacies from Greece. Dean, welcome. And since we are not supposed to say Happy Memorial Day, let us just acknowledge this day of remembrance, and we're glad to have you here for it. How are you, Dean?
1: I'm okay. I'm always better after your introduction. I've never been called a honcho before. Honcho,
0: yes.
1: That sounds good. I like that.
0: Head honcho.
1: Yeah, well, I don't know. I'm working up. My wife is the head honcho. I'm working my way up to associate honcho. We'll see how things go.
0: Love it. Let's talk for a moment about Memorial Day, and then I'm going to ask you about some of the things in the news, Dean, since we're here and since there is news going on. We have some audio bites that we'll get into as well. Walk us through the history, Mr. Historian, of Memorial Day in our country.
1: It begins as, I don't know, I guess you'd call it spontaneous or being generated at the same time. It's not much of a tradition. It's people decorating graves, which is something that we still do today and that people have always done. Human beings have always done. But then the Civil War, of course, the death toll is so huge. There's so many dead that various places in the country, Waterloo, New York, claims to be the first place, the birthplace, in 1866, they set aside a specific day that everyone will go to these graves and will decorate them. Boatsburg, Pennsylvania did a similar thing in 1864. In Charleston, where there were many of the black soldiers, there was over 180,000 that people forget served in the army then. And they have a parade. They begin decorating the graves. And then the Grand Army of the Republic, which was the big Union veterans organization after the Civil War, in 1868, they declare a single decoration day. And they say, let's go do this for all the graves. And they had a women's auxiliary, and they go out and start doing it. And it carries on that way until, believe it or not, really recently, 1971 is the first time that it's set firmly for the last Monday in May, which is today, which is why we celebrate it today. So it's one of those interesting things that kind of reflects the Civil War. Before the Civil War, historians like to say this kind of really smart, clever sounding phrase, but it's true that the United States, people said are, and today we say the United States is, made it a nation. So you had a bunch of different states that were all competing. This happened with Thanksgiving in World War II. FDR wanted to move it earlier.

0: to make the Christmas season longer, because that was one of his ideas to fight the Great Depression, make people shop more. And the Republican state said, no, we're keeping Thanksgiving where it's always been. And gradually over all that time, and it's a reflection in a small way of the sacrifice of those soldiers and our universal respect for them as Americans, that eventually becomes just a single day where we look at them and we remember what they sacrificed. And I know people often confuse it with Veterans Day, and it's not the same. And it shouldn't also be a day that we jump on people if somebody says Happy Memorial Day. They're just maybe trying to correct us, even though I'm listening very tensely for someone to make that misstep. I try not to pounce on them, because every time you do that, it's an opportunity to discuss with somebody something like the Great War or the war in the Philippines, wars that maybe we'd rather not talk about, that we forget about, the Mexican-American War. And so eventually this one day was set aside for all of those as one nation to come together and remember the sacrifice of the people who gave everything, in the case of the unknown soldier and all those like them, everything, even their names they gave, all of their tomorrows, everything they ever had or would have. So that's how Memorial Day comes to be this really sacred holiday today that we mark.
1: On the Daily BS today, there was a story today about a World War II a speech that was made by David Yoho, 97 years old, a merchant marine who enlisted when he was just 16 years old. And one of the things that he said is, tell them about veterans and say to them that we gave up our yesterdays for your tomorrow. We gave up our yesterdays for your tomorrows. And if they say to you, who did you hear speak those words? Tell them it was a 16-year-old boy in the heart and mind and body of a 98-year-old veteran of World War II. Just beautiful and profound. And I am happy that at least there is this remembrance that happens on this day. When you said fairly recently, and when you just said that in the 70s, how it changed, it kind of jarred me for a moment. Because I remember, I'm old enough to remember when Memorial Day was celebrated on the 30th of every May. And I remember when it was changed over too. And people, some people were not happy at the time that it was being changed to a Monday. Because no matter what day it was, whatever day it fell on the 30th, that was the day. And a lot of people wanted to keep that tradition because they thought it didn't just become another 4-day weekend or another whatever with a Monday being off. They liked the idea of Memorial Day being recognized on whatever day of the week it fell on. And do you have any thoughts about that?
0: Yeah, Time Magazine wrote a year later, as I was looking back and researching some of the evolution of Memorial Day, they wrote that a 3-day nationwide hootenanny, is a word you don't hear much anymore unless you are a real fan of old Zell Miller clips, maybe, making it a 3-day nationwide hootenanny seems to have lost much of its original purpose. And I could see that, but then again, if it was in the middle of the week, maybe we would have less of the parades. We would have fewer of the parades. We would have less remembrance because people wouldn't have that longer weekend to really commemorate it. For instance, in my little town that I live in New Jersey, the parade is rained out. One day you're able to have it on another day. And those may seem like small things, but those parades mean so much to the veterans. Even though this isn't Veterans Day, I understand that very well. But I've spoken to a lot of veterans for the History Author Show. One gentleman who you made me think of there was at Pearl Harbor. He lost so many of his friends aboard the USS West Virginia. I interviewed him when he was 103 years old. The oldest man to ever publish a book was Lieutenant Jim Downing. And he marked Memorial Day remembering his friends. And we should remember that those veterans and military families that have that empty chair at the dinner table every year, the children, the spouses, this is a day for us to, those of us who are fortunate enough not to have that immediate connection, that didn't suffer that loss, that didn't watch our comrade, our friend from our town, as so many did in the Great War. Whole towns, everyone you knew, all the guys would go off

0: to war together, and maybe you were the only one who survived. So I think that that's something that the longer weekend maybe gives us time to reflect and think about that in a way that it just doesn't if it fell in the middle of the week. So I prefer to look at it with a little bit of a sunny spin, I guess, that we have it.
1: Yeah, and you know, one of our, and I don't have permission to use his name, but one of our workmates from the Rush Limbaugh program reflected with us, and we would talk about it inside the studio with him. He never met his grandfather. His grandfather was one of those who gave his life in World War II. And so he never met his grandfather. And the family, it was so significant for them when they got a chance to go to Normandy and see the marker, the grave of his grandfather there. It's an emotional thing. And for those that served with fallen service members, absolutely, this is a day that means so much to those veterans whose friends, whose buddies, in some cases people that saved their lives, perished so that they could survive the horrors of war. It is a really deep and emotional thing.
0: Yeah, I can't imagine going there and having that sort of connection. I only small comparison I have is one of my cousins who I never met also. I had seen him all my life. He's this big painting of him in my great aunt's house. And we used to hear stories about him and that he fought at the Battle of the Bulge and they never recovered his remains. And then my great uncle went searching Europe after the war for his son, convinced he'd been taken as a POW. And there was a little park named in the town after him. But the thing that really brings it home is one day I see a picture of him when he was much younger than me, which was ridiculous. You think how young all these soldiers always are. This guy's 19, 20, 21. I think 21 was the average age storming Normandy. And they called him, he was a sergeant, Sergeant Petros Two-Gun Pete Loizides. And I look at a picture of when I reached that age, and it was so similar to how I look that it kind of gave me a chill. And I'm thinking, that's what connects you to it. And when you go to the grave and you see your name on that gravestone, as you were speaking about, one of our former Rush colleagues, you connect with it in a different way. And to have a day that maybe you reach somebody who doesn't think they have a part in the American story, who doesn't think that they're connected to somebody who, oh, they died before I was born. Maybe they're just a dusty black and white photograph in a photo album. This holiday is really to invite everybody into that family, to remind everybody that we're their posterity and that we carry a burden, therefore, to make this that more perfect union that the founders wrote about. And even the founding generation, that's my column today in the New York Sun, we're still finding Revolutionary War soldiers that are buried under houses, that are excavated when people dig out for the foundations of buildings. They never got the burial they deserved. And I think it's so beautiful. It's such a great thing about Americans that we still give them an honored burial, even when we find them at this late date.
1: That is wonderful. Hold on, Dean, please. Dean Karyanis is with us on this Memorial Day. Remembering also today, Robert Steinhardt, a member of the rock band Kansas, 1978, this went to number 3. This one stays in the hearts of a lot of people. He passed away in 2021. The song lives forever. James Golden Snerdley, here with you on this Memorial Day. Dean Karyanis is here with us. We're coming back. Whatever you do, stay with us. A lot more to go.

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11: And on this Memorial Day, Pope Leo has called, Pope Leo XIV has called for AI to be disarmed, but that's not all he did. Let us listen to some of his words. Here is the Pope.
12: Artificial intelligence needs to be disarmed. The word is strong, I know, but deliberately chosen because this moment needs words capable of attracting attention, awakening consciences, and indicating paths forward for humanity. The Church has long been working for nuclear disarmament, aware that every great technical power can affect people's lives, and so must be accompanied by adequate moral discernment and public control. Nuclear disarmament remains a service to peace and the dignity of the human family. In a similar sense, artificial intelligence now demands to be disarmed, freed from logics that turn it into an instrument of domination, exclusion, and death. Like nuclear energy, it must be at the service of all and of the common good.
11: These are strong words. Dean Karyanis is with us. Dean, when we get back from the next break, I want to talk about that, but the Pope also did something else. He made a historic apology for the Vatican's role in legitimizing slavery. And this, I think, is huge. Past popes have apologized for Christians' involvement in the transatlantic slave trade, but no pope has ever publicly acknowledged, much less apologized, for the role that past pontiffs have played in giving European sovereigns explicit authority to subjugate and enslave infidels. That is what the Associated Press says of it. Dean Karyanis is here, and he and I are going to talk about this when we get back. Stay with us.
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13: Extra. A play put on at a Chicago public school on the South Side has drawn a lot of controversy. A group of African American legislators in Illinois calling on the school to be held accountable, including Democratic State Senator Lakeisha Collins, who's the chair of the Illinois Black Caucus. She's denouncing a Carver High School performance that depicted Latino students auctioning off black students as slaves.
14: CPS, when I heard their initial response to this, was unacceptable. CPS needs to hold them all accountable. I want to know who viewed it, and I think the public should know that.
13: She says she was horrified watching the video from a 2025 Black History Month assembly. Collins went on to say the play minimizes the trauma that her ancestors endured while pitting minority communities against each other. I'm James Flippin, and this is the Worldwide News Network.
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6: When the night has come and the land is dark.
7: The man playing bass on this is Lloyd Trotman, who backed a number of rock and roll and jazz artists all through the 1940s, 50s, and 60s. He is the one that provided this bass line for Benny King on this one. Passed away in 2007. Heavenly birthday today. Born in 1923. Lloyd Trotman, American jazz bassist. And that sounds like an upright. That does not sound, it sounds like he's playing upright bass on that. So it's remarkable. James Golden, Sturley, Dean Karyanis is with us. Dean, the Pope, you heard the quote on AI, and we have other things to talk about American politics, but I do want to spend a few moments on this. The Pope says that it's impossible not to feel deep sorrow when contemplating the immense suffering and humiliation endured by so many, speaking of people that were in slavery. And he's apologized for the Catholic Church's role in slavery, which is a profound role, and not many people know the history of that. For instance, in 1452, Pope Nicholas V issued a papal bull, Dom Dervasis, which gave the Portuguese king and his successors the right to invade, conquer, fight, subjugate, take all possessions, including land, of Saracens, pagans, and other infidels and enemies in the name of Christ. The bull also gave Portuguese permission to reduce their persons to perpetual slavery. 3 years later, Romanus Pontifex had the doctrine of discovery. It legitimized the colonial area, the colonial era seizure of land in Africa and in the Americas. And it goes on and on, this history. And the Pope today issued an apology for all of this. Do you think historical apologies mean something, Dean? And how do you look at these sorts of apologies for things that happened now centuries ago?
8: Well, I think it can do good if it's followed with action. And I'm wondering if in 400 years, say, is a pope going to apologize for this pope, Pope Leo, going to Algiers? And there's what, I think, well, I wrote the number down, 84,000 slaves in Algeria right now. Not a word from the pope. Goes to all of these Arab countries, African countries, where there's still slavery. There's 7 million.

0: people held in forms of slavery today in Africa. So when I hear it, it just seems empty. It's one thing if you're going to apologize, and we all know this from our relationships, right? I apologize to my wife for doing something wrong, which I do often, probably not as often as I should, and then I just keep doing that thing, and then it's not really a sincere apology. So I think if you're apologizing on behalf of, for instance, in that case, I guess we're talking about the Iberians, the Spanish Peninsula there, and the Portuguese, and what they did in South and Central America and much of North America, then I could see that connecting if there's also an effort to make amends and to avoid repeating the same mistakes. And we ignore, and I don't say this just as a rhetorical point or to own the libs as people like to do, but I'm so thankful for my life and the freedom we have in America. And I think of our Archbishop Jacobos, who marched in Selma with Dr. Martin Luther King. And he said, I'm going because when I was raised in Turkey, I wasn't even a third class citizen. And it's the obligation of every free person to speak out when somebody's being denied their liberty. And so when I see this from the Pope, and I don't know, you can be a Pope or a pundit, the way I look at it. Unless you're going to do something concrete, unless you're going to spend some of that gold that you have there in the Vatican, I don't know what point it serves other than it makes a lot of people that maybe he'd like to impress really pleased with him. So maybe those things are coming. I don't know, but I haven't heard anything about it. And as for AI, it's funny he says nuclear disarmament is something similar, because right now we're engaging in Iran with trying to deny a homicidal regime nuclear weapons, and he's not a fan of that. So I guess that's a good thing about being Pope. You can just say things. You don't really have to put action behind them.
1: Interesting take. Dean, speaking of Iran, let us listen to President Trump for a few moments. Cut two. Carlos, this is what Fox is reporting today.
2: And the Trump administration says the deal with Iran is 95% complete, but there are still some final details to be addressed. On a call yesterday with reporters, a senior administration official indicated the memorandum of understanding may take several days to reach because the Iranian system doesn't move as fast as the United States would like. The official added that the current plan is to formally end the war and open the Strait of Hormuz without tolls before eventually dealing with all enriched nuclear material in Iran and not permitting further enrichment. Now, Iran will receive billions of dollars worth of assets unfrozen, along with oil sanctions waivers. U.S. officials say that will only take place if they uphold their end of the bargain. Secretary of State Marco Rubio said this today about the negotiations.
3: We're still a work in progress. We have what I think is a pretty solid thing on the table in terms of their ability to open up the straits, get the straits open, enter into a very real, significant, time-limited negotiation on the nuclear matters. And hopefully we can pull it off. It has a lot of support in the Gulf. It has a lot of support globally. Every country that we've walked through it understands it's not just very reasonable, but it's the right thing for the world to get done. As the president said, he's not in a hurry. He's not going to make a bad deal.
2: On Sunday, all right, President
1: Dean,
2: Trump said,
1: I think we've got enough there. From what we're hearing, we've been hearing all weekend, the president stayed in Washington, D.C. at one time was like, we're close to a deal, then we're not close to a deal, we're close to. And we've heard this before. This isn't the first time. But it appears that a deal is forming. Any thoughts that you have on what this and how this deal, more importantly, will be looked at by the American people, particularly the Republican Senate, who are having a temper tantrum right now?
0: Nice use of temper tantrum. That's a sweet Peter Jennings reference. Don't think I missed that one. What he said after the 94 Republican victory in the House and Senate. But anyway, yeah, they I think are going to be looking to the election. That's their thing. A lot of them don't have much of a spine. As Margaret Thatcher said to George H.W. Bush in the Gulf War, don't go wobbly on me. I expect that they'll go wobbly if there's a lot in the press, and there will be in the press, that says this deal is no good. Because he can never do anything, President Trump, that will please his critics. And his critics are many and varied. And I think of the example from the pandemic where he was nationalizing a bunch of companies basically to pump out ventilators, which, by the way, turned out to be a death sentence if you used one. And they asked Nancy Pelosi, well, how many ventilators do you need? And she said, infinite ventilators. We need infinite ventilators. So it's an impossible bar that they are always going to set. They're so excited about declaring this a quagmire. It was 3 days in, and we've lost fewer soldiers. Not that each and every one isn't on Memorial Day a tragedy for those families and a

0: criminal waste of life in the grand scheme of things. But we've lost less than we did when we invaded Grenada. And Grenada is about the size, I think half the size of Philadelphia. So a little perspective. And, you know, this is the same number that was lost just at Abbey Gate during Biden's withdrawal. And if we don't count numbers, I don't mean to reduce the lives lost in numbers, but whatever it is, they're going to say that it's not enough. And that's why it's so important to get people out there like Marco Rubio, who can really advocate for the deal. So he has to be on board for it if he's going to advocate for it. Because I think if we don't do that, they're just going to declare it a loss. They never want to declare anything a win. They just don't. They don't have a setting for it. Trump always has to lose, always has to be terrible. And it's not that sometimes he might be wrong. Sure, of course, he's wrong. There's lots of things that any thinking person cringes at, but there's not every single thing. The guy can't walk across the street without them impeaching him for jaywalking. So I don't know. It's amazing to me that he can even get the Iranians to talk to him. Because if I was them, I would probably just try to wait him out, which is what they've been trying to do. But they see in him somebody who just doesn't care about the public opinion. And that's one of the kind of liberating things, as our colleague, another Rush colleague at the old Rush Limbaugh show, George Pryas, Toko, says that Trump is in a unique position. He's not running for re-election again. He had kind of this rest between his two terms to really study up on what he's going to do. And Iran has always vexed the American people. Hillary said she was going to bomb them. Bill Clinton said he was going to bomb them. All the Democrats, everyone said they can't have a nuclear weapon. And he's the first guy not starting this war. They want to say it's Trump's war. They went to war with us when they invaded our embassy. And they blew up our Marines at the Marine barracks. They were giving IEDs to the terrorists in Iraq. They've been killing Americans for a real long time. This is finally fighting fire with fire instead of letting them pick off soldiers here and there one by one. So I hope that it's a good deal. I hope that he doesn't trust them. But I think whatever he does, he has to really sell it, because the press is not going to ever report anything favorably on the guy. And that's why I guess the best position to have is just not care. If you think it's a good deal, pass it. And it has to be better than watching New York City go up under a mushroom cloud someday.
1: Let's move on to the DNC autopsy really quickly. Scott Jennings, who I love, delivered one of my favorite lines on a Cut 11. Carlos, CNN, he was on a panel, Scott Jennings, this on Kamala Harris and the DNC autopsy.
2: Do you see something in that?
3: I mean, is that profound because it rhymes? I mean, look, she doesn't have
2: to be... Well, I do think it was very well said.
3: She doesn't have to be flawless, but she has to give you something. I mean, she's like a true double threat. You know, she's terrible on her feet when she gets unexpected questions, and simultaneously, she can't even answer the expected questions. It's nothing, nothing, nothing. You'd think she'd be prepared to do this by now. You know, what's a mistake you've made? Nothing. What's a weakness you have? Nothing. What's the first law you want to pass? Nothing. What's a policy difference between you and Joe Biden? Nothing. Over and over and over. Empty, empty, empty. If she were an animal, she'd be a duck-billed platitude.
2: But look, it's a total world sacrifice.
1: Now, Chris Van Hollen, Mr. Margarita, who, by the way, has been in touch with Kilmar, Ableo Garcia's wife, and he, the MS-13 terrorists, over the weekend to celebrate the fact that he had another judicial ruling in his favor, was critical of the DNC autopsy release. Cut 10, here's Senator Margaritaville, Chris Van Hollen.
4: Well, Nancy, this is a very shoddy piece of work. It's an incomplete piece of work, and I can understand why Ken Martin was reluctant to release it earlier. But as he has said, he owns this problem. He should have just ripped the Band-Aid off earlier and put it out. No, we're 6 months from a very important election, and we should not be changing horses at this time. I will say that the overall thrust of the report indicates that, you know, we should not just go back to the pre-Trump status quo. And I've said from the beginning, it was a failure, obviously, the Democratic Party to lose to someone like Donald Trump a second time.
1: What do you make of this whole kerfuffle over the DNC autopsy?
0: I thought it was a flap, but yes, it's a kerfuffle the more I think about it. And I look at the key words here are, what did we do wrong? And I love that, and the idea of mistakes, because it speaks of somebody who isn't willing to recognize that sometimes you lose. No, you're a Cowboys fan. I'm a Giants fan. We're very familiar at this point in the lives of those two franchises.

0: losing. Sometimes you lose. Sometimes you do everything you can and you lose. And then you're supposed to look. This was a Rushism. You know, Rush said, you get to be honest about the reasons you lost or you're never going to fix it. And that's exactly what this is. Like, what do you mean what you did wrong? Sometimes you just do everything that you think of and your things turn out to be wrong and you lose. But they don't have really a setting for that, I don't think. It's kind of like that show Parker Lewis Can't Lose, which I usually associate with President Trump in my columns. But in this case, that's how they feel. Like, well, everybody sees Trump and Republicans exactly as this caricature that they've invented of them, instead of recognizing that in politics, which is crazy because they have a lot of political people there, instead of recognizing that in politics, sometimes the opponent isn't seen by the public the way you wish to see them. You know, the Bill Clinton used to drive us nuts right at the Rush Show days. And why? Because we would bring up the character and he had that glint in his eye that said to people, especially the ladies, well, you know, I never made a secret that I love the ladies. Yeah, I never made a secret. That's true. There's a lot of ladies that I liked, and that, but I love this country. That's how the guy came across to people, and you couldn't talk them out of it any more than, I mean, you know, when a man loves a woman, right? It doesn't matter if she's bad. She can't see it. And that was the case with this. And they still can't see it. They're just depending on never, ever being wrong. And that's not a way to win any elections. That's
1: well, I'm happy for it. I don't want them to win. I want them to continue to get the wrong messages. Dean, hold on. We got to take a break. When we get back, clip of the day. It is time, ladies and gentlemen, for the clip of the day. It is not related to politics at all. At all. I can only say that. It is so not related to politics. It's totally related to what is wrong in segments of American culture. James Golden's Nerdly birthday. Mitchell Margo from The Tokens, 1961. This was their big one. Solomon Lindes, who finally got paid for it decades later, his aunt, his children. The Lion Sleeps Tonight. We'll

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1: Both nerdly.
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3: Ladies and gentlemen, time for the clip of the day, also the song of the day, Dean Carreras. We want to thank you for being with us today. Thank you. And you have to come back soon. We didn't get to so many things I wanted to talk about. So maybe we'll just do a non-holiday appearance with you, Dean, and talk about some more politics stuff, okay?
4: Okay. Thank you for having me. And I'm sorry. I probably talked too much.
3: No, you never talk too much. I love hearing you. Dean, listen to the clip of the day, all of you. I only play this clip because if I don't play it, no one else will. When it is not political at all. It's a news report out of Arizona, but there is nothing else like it for the clips that we have. And so here is your clip of the day out of Fox Local in Arizona.
5: We begin, though, with a disturbing break-in in downtown Phoenix. It has led to horrific charges, really unimaginable charges, against a local man. 31-year-old Fenris Liu is accused of using a crowbar to break into the Maricopa County Medical Examiner's office and gaining access to corpses. And according to multiple law enforcement sources, Liu was caught on camera breaking the seal on several body bags and having sexual contact with several of the bodies. This morning, he was arrested, and he is now facing multiple felonies, including burglary, escape, and four counts of sexual conduct with a dead body. The prosecution has sealed court documents to protect the integrity of the investigation and allow officials time to notify the victim's families. Liu is currently being held on a $500,000 cash bond.
3: There you have it, ladies and gentlemen, from Maricopa County. Maricopa County sure is an interesting place, isn't it, Dean?
4: Yeah. I see that if he's convicted, he'll have to wear an ankle monitor, but I don't think it's his ankle that they need to monitor.
3: Time for the song. Thank you, Dean. Thank you for being with us, Dean. Appreciate you.
4: Thank you for having me.
3: We're going to close today, ladies and gentlemen, with recognition of Hal David, the American songwriter, pianist, arranger who with Burt Bacharach wrote many of the songs that have become part of the American songbook, including this one, Raindrops Keep Falling on My Head. He also wrote Close to You, you know, the Carpenters' Close to You.

0: 24 hours from Tulsa. This is so beautiful. Make it easy on yourself. Another one of the big Hal David, Burt Bacharach songs. I say a little prayer for you. I say a little prayer. Yeah. We gotta go. May God bless each and every single one of you. Your families, your loved ones. Love and gratitude for your being here with me, allowing me to be with you, ladies and gentlemen. God willing. We will be back tomorrow for the Tuesday edition of Bo Snerdly's Rush Hour, the fastest hour in American media. Love this version. This is Ree's version. Aretha Franklin. Of course, Dionne Warwick's version, also popular. So many of this. Until then, ladies and gentlemen, I bid you adieu.
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4: So I run a construction plumbing company. We've got 6 employees, but every once in a while you let something slide. You want to say something. And looking for help when walking the line between micromanaging and failing to lead my young guys.
5: God, that is such a good question.
6: 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If they're doing something a way you don't want them to do it and it's driving you crazy because you've let it slide, that's not their fault. You haven't even told them yet. Okay? So if they keep doing it over and over after you told them, then it's on them. And now you've got a different issue. Because your job is to protect what your family has built. And that's a whole new skill set that's different than plumbing.
4: It's not micromanaging.
6: No, it's instantaneous. It's called training. 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
8: From ABC News, I'm Stephanie Officer. Pope Leo speaking out about artificial intelligence, ABC's Tom Sufi Burridge.
9: A warning to us all about some of the disruptive effects of AI. The Pope making his declaration at the Vatican this morning in his first papal encyclical, a type of open letter. Leo setting out his desire to protect human dignity and guard against fake info and explicit content in an age when technology threatens to replace so many jobs and other roles in society. Pope Leo writing, quote, "We are truly experiencing an eclipse of the sense of what it means to be human," and warning of, quote, "the unbridled promotion and implementation of technology at the expense of human dignity."
8: Southern California officials are still urgently trying to stop an overheated, pressured, and bulging tank filled with a toxic chemical from exploding in Orange County. ABC's Alex Stone in Los Angeles.
10: I'm scared because I don't know what's going
11: to
10: happen.
11: More than 50,000 residents evacuated. Even short-term exposure to the highly volatile chemical inside methylmethylcrylate could cause skin and eye irritation and breathing problems. The tank located near major attractions, including Angel Stadium. Los Angeles Angels played their game there last night despite the ongoing scare.
8: 9 bald eagles have been found poisoned near a landfill in New Jersey in recent weeks. One of them has died.
12: State and federal wildlife officials think the bald eagles fed on the carcasses of farm animals that were euthanized and left uncovered at the Warren County landfill. 6 of the 8 eagles have been released back into the wild after being cared for by the nonprofit Raptor Trust. All were sick enough that people were able to pick them up, which eagles will never let you do. State environmental officials are working with the people at the landfill to make sure animal carcasses are covered up so wildlife won't feed on them. Wayne Cabot, ABC News.
8: The newest Star Wars film in 7 years drew in $82 million this weekend. By the end of the holiday, Star Wars, The Mandalorian, and Grogu is expected to have earned $165 million globally. You're listening.
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14: 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Hey, it's Hal Dane taking the show on the road Tuesday and Wednesday, leaving the friendly confines of the 180 Pro.